0: fact, the presence of gray jays is an indicator of a healthy boreal forest ecosystem. Gray jays are always happy to meet us, but it seems that it has to be on their terms, on their home terrain. They don't come into town to find us. If you fundamentally change the home terrain, the jays are gone. So the gray jay is drawn to us, but not to our busy, frenetic, humanized world. Like this jay that's now back on the picnic table in front of me, picking up more little bits and tiny crumbs. It's willing to hang out here with me, but it's not going to follow me into the city. What a kindness it is to have this gentle, lovely bird. There are two of them now, right around me here. I've always loved these gray jays. I love to meet them while I'm traveling out there in the forest. When I used to have a dog team, when I used to stay out in trapline cabins during the long winters, or while I was in fish camps, out on firefighting crews, or out on fall moose hunts along the rivers, always such a pleasure. I love the loquaciousness of these birds, the music of their voice drifting through the forest. I love their intelligence. Like the other day when I was having lunch here, the bird ignored the crumbs and jumped up onto my hand, grabbed a piece of my sandwich and flew away with it. And I love their unwillingness to flee or hide from the likes of us. They're like a crafty, quick, utterly endearing pickpocket. And when I see the glint in this gray jay's eyes that's on the ground right next to my foot here, as it looks up at me, it's as if this bird has figured out a lot of things that I'll never understand. It makes me remember again what an elder Koyukon man used to tell me. He said, every animal knows way more than you do. The gray jay has a rare gift, has a brilliance, a character like no other bird. And I think the gray jay is a rare gift to everyone who's lucky enough to spend time around this bird in the home it never leaves. This incomprehensibly vast, immeasurably beautiful, blessedly wild and peaceful northern forest of Alaska. If you ask me, it's well worth sharing a bit of your lunch or a piece of your fresh-killed moose in exchange for the pleasure of such company in such a place as this. For Encounters, I'm Richard Nelson. Thank you so much for your good company, and I'll see you next time.
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My name is Rachel, and I'm your host here on Chopped Liver. Welcome to new listeners, and welcome back to all of our devoted fans. Chopped Liver comes at you broadcast live from our studio on College Road here at Fairbanks Open Radio every Thursday evening from 9 to 10 p.m. And I'm always your host. And it's always a pleasure to have you here with me tonight. So we started off our set with a track from Big Star. That one was called Don't Lie to Me. And the one we just heard by the Silver Jews was I'm Getting Back Into Getting Back Into You. We've got an interesting lineup here tonight, and the second half of our show is going to feature cities, urban spaces, and actually most of these songs are about how people can't wait to get out of the city they're in. So maybe some of our listeners can relate to that. I'll keep it coming for you. Here's a track called New Paint.

to dance, so you go to the hall, and you outstep them all. Don't make a hullabaloo, I'm not the hoi polloi. I'll try any trick, and I'll pull any

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Here with me, your host Rachel, and my show every Thursday evening, Chopped Liver. So welcome. We just heard a tune called The Usual Place by Don Covey. And before that, we heard the first track off the 1971 album In My Own Time by Karen Dalton, who's one of my favorites. And I've played that a lot on my show. If you are a regular listener, maybe you recognize that tune by now. That one's called Something on Your Mind. And I didn't know that Karen Dalton, according to the internet here, died of AIDS-related illness. She died of AIDS pretty young in life in 1993. So she's got only, I think, two albums that were put out on different labels over the course of just 3 years. So that's pretty tragic. That's pretty sad. So I'll be sure to play more of her to kind of compensate for maybe the lack of work that she put out over the course of her short life. So that was Something on Your Mind by Karen Dalton. And we started off that set with a tune called New Paint by Ludon Wainwright III. And once I was sitting like in a church, I think it was at a church service, and I was sitting behind his son. What's his son's name? He's famous in his own right. Rufus Wainwright. I think I sat behind him. Maybe I'm thinking of another father-son duo. But I did sit behind somebody famous, and then they were called up to the stage, and they were called on, and everybody in the audience looked at them. I was like, oh, who, me? And they were like, no, Rufus Wainwright. Of course, not you. So I'm just going to keep playing music because that's what I'm better at. This one you should recognize, but this is a cover by Bubble Rock.

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I'm your host, Rachel, and this is Chopped Liver, my weekly Thursday evening music program here on KWORK LP. We just heard a nice chunk of tunes. Let's see, what did we just hear? We just heard a tune called Tennessee Walker by the Beau Brummels. Before that, I Must Be in a Good Place Now, performed by Bobby Charles. And we started off that little set with a performance of Satisfaction by Bubble Rock. And that one was new to me, maybe new to you as well. And I hope you've been enjoying the show so far. Second chunk of our show is going to be dedicated to folks singing about cities and how they wish they could get out of them. So we're going to start things off strong with Emmylou Harris.

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And the name of the show is Chopped Liver. Pretty hard to forget. Thanks for listening. We are featuring tunes the second half of the program, the second half hour of our weekly hourly is featuring tunes. Where folks sing about wanting to leave the cities that they're in, which maybe some of our listeners can relate to. We just heard from Jim Croce. That one was called New York's Not My Home. And before that, we heard a tune called New York City Song. But actually, it was not so flattering if you listen to some of the lyrics. And that was performed by Tanya Tucker. And then we started off that set with a tune called Miss the Mississippi and You. And that one was by Emmylou Harris off her album Roses in the Snow. And that's the second week in a row that I featured a tune off that album because I just got it on vinyl. So you all have to listen to it and share in my joy. And that's really what the whole show's about. So it's really such a pleasure to be with you here tonight. And if you have any questions about the program or about the station, we run an all-volunteer, community-supported station here. 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I'm going to keep the music coming. This one's called Inner City Blues.

sent me right back. It's hard times from the country living down in New York town. I'll take all the smog in California and every bit of dust in the Oklahoma plain.

Jones. You've been listening to K-Work LP 90.9 FM here on Fairbanks Open Radio. This is Chopped Liver. We just heard a tune from Bob Dylan. That was Hard Times in New York Town. And before that, we started off that short little set with a tune from Rodriguez. That one was called Inner City Blues. And again, we're featuring some tunes the second half of our program. We're featuring some tunes that are about folks who are talking about the cities that they really want to get out of. So we've heard about New York. We've heard some funness from Mississippi earlier in the program with Emmylou Harris. And I'm going to do one of my favorite tunes from my favorite Bruce Springsteen album. Hope you enjoy.

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I'm your host, Rachel. We have been listening to songs about people who are talking about cities that they'd really rather get out of. We just heard a tune from Waylon Jennings off the album Nashville Rebel. That one was called Time to Bum Again. And before that, from my favorite Bruce Springsteen album, Greetings from Asbury Park, New Jersey, that tune was called It's Hard to Be a Saint in the City. And before that, we heard from Rodriguez, we heard a Dylan tune, we heard Jim Croce and Tanya Tucker and Emmylou Harrison. So if you're curious about the program, or you just have a question about the station in general, feel free to find us on Facebook under Fairbanks Open Radio, or you can check out our website online at kwrk.org, that's kwrk.org, or you can give the station a call, and that number is 374-0577. Again, 374-0577. 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
1: The EPA extended the deadline for public comments on proposed changes to rules surrounding the disposal of coal combustion residuals, otherwise known as coal ash. Coal ash contains and leaches toxic metals such as arsenic, lead, mercury, and chromium, the toxic leftovers from coal-fired power that have been used as landfill all over Fairbanks for decades. Earth Justice reports that the proposed changes would dismantle coal ash protections for both operating and former coal power plant sites, exempt hundreds of coal ash dumps from any regulation at all, and permit the owners of coal power plant sites to minimize, delay, or entirely avoid cleanup of contamination at their facilities. Be part of an uproar. You can find information and links to submit a comment by midnight, June 29, at kwrk.org. Comments related to proposed changes on the reservations of water are due June 30th, and the Susitna River Coalition and the Northern Alaska Environmental Center are encouraging Alaskans to help protect Alaska's water. Healthy rivers need water, and Alaska's water reservation laws are one of the few tools available to keep water flowing for salmon, wildlife, recreation, and communities. Right now, the state of Alaska is proposing changes to the rules that govern water reservations. These changes could make it harder for Alaskans, including tribes, communities, and nonprofits, to apply for protections that keep water in rivers and streams. The proposed changes include new data requirements that would shift more cost to applicants and change who holds the water certificate once it is granted. Alaska's water belongs to the public. The rules governing it should work for the public. Alaska's rivers are the lifeblood of our communities, and we cannot let this deadline pass quietly. You have until June 30th at 5 p.m. to submit a comment. You can find background information and links by searching for water at northern.org or go directly to the Notice of Proposed Changes on Reservations of Water at the Alaska DNR website by searching Alaska Public Notice 224040. Search up Alaska Public Notice 224040 to read the proposed changes and make comments by June 30th at 5 p.m.
2: So the International Criminal Court does not choose the world in which it operates. We live in the same planet, and we observe the same shocking realities that not only you all see, but that people experience, not on the movie sets of Hollywood, but in their lives. So the question really is not whether the International Criminal Court is perfect. It is whether or not this world is better without it than with it.
3: That's Karim Khan, and this is Alternative Radio. I'm David Barsamyan. This edition of AR features Karim Khan on the International Criminal Court. The International Criminal Court, the ICC, is based in The Hague, Netherlands. Established in 2002 under the Rome Statute, the ICC is the first and only permanent international court with jurisdiction to prosecute individuals for the crimes of genocide, crimes against humanity, war crimes, and the crime of aggression. The ICC is intended to complement, not replace, national judicial systems. It can exercise its jurisdiction only when national courts are unwilling or unable to prosecute criminals. The court has brought charges against high-profile international leaders and in some cases has imprisoned them. Countries that are not party to the ICC and do not recognize its jurisdiction include China, India, Russia, Israel, and the United States. Our guest today is Karim Khan. He's a British lawyer and the third prosecutor of the International Criminal Court. He holds over three decades of legal experience, navigating some of the world's most complex international war crimes and human rights cases. He spoke at the Oxford Union in Oxford, UK, in May. And now, Karim Khan.
2: In this time of major power conflicts, in this time of uncertainty, the unpredictability of this moment is not light. The anchors of stability and security in so many parts of the world have been upended. And you will know that much rides upon now. We can no longer have the complacency to think that there is time. This is a time for action, for determination, not a time for being a spectator to the misery that so many people are feeling today. And so the call really, be more engaged, be more involved. Don't be demoralized by the state of the world and the agony and the cries of anguish that come from so many different parts of the world. It's a time to strain one's sinews, to act with more focus, and have a belief and a conviction that the misery we have seen, the uncertainty that so many bear, doesn't have to be a consequence of our humanity, but our humanity, your dreams, your future, compels a course of action requiring change. We see in so many different institutions an onslaught against these structures, the imperfect structures, the not fully efficient structures, sometimes even the dysfunctional structures, but the structures nonetheless that were built by a generation who suffered almost Armageddon, that suffered the Second World War, that suffered and saw atomic bombs in Hiroshima and Nagasaki, who saw the Holocaust and the brutality when nationalism suffocated sanity. And we see around us so many signs of rearmament, 800 billion from the European Union, 1. so many trillion from the United States of America. You even see artists like Banksy with his statue blinded by a flag, not a flag of patriotism, not a flag of values, not a flag of principle, but blind adherence to something that shields or covers our conscience, our humanity, our responsibility to give and to serve. And states are scared. States are uncertain. States are sometimes disorientated, many of them. How did they respond to this new reality of unpredictability when erstwhile allies seem to be very unpredictable? And what do they do in terms of the values that they proclaim so loudly on so many occasions from so many fora? That we live in a world governed by law. We live in a world governed by rules. And then you and our approaching souls will no doubt proclaim, what do the people of Adre, who've run for their lives from Darfur, say to that? Where's the law for them? The people of Gaza or the West Bank, those that are mourning their loved ones that were killed in Israel, the women, the girls particularly, and other minorities that have been suffocated by the rigid and un-Islamic views of the Taliban, or the Muslim Rohingya who are persecuted by fundamentalism in the name of Buddhism, the most un-Buddhist teaching. Buddhism doesn't even allow a fly to be hurt, and yet look at the hate speech that is being proclaimed in Myanmar. So what of the law? And is it worth the paper it's written on? And why should anybody have the audacity to tell any of you, don't lose hope? How will anybody have the audacity to tell any of you, don't give up? I was elected prosecutor of the International Criminal Court, and I was sworn in June 2021. And this is a court that was controversial when it was born, when it came into force in 2002. Indeed, it was controversial when it was signed in Rome in 1998. And this is said by many to be a court for the weak, ignored by the strong. It has been said to be a court that changes the standard of legality depending upon who is committing the alleged crimes. It's said to be a court that is symbolic, not real, a fig leaf to, on too many occasions, to the naked reality that power trumps principle. And the law that we get are the scraps that the powerful allow us to eat and throw before us. But to that I say, let's peel it away. Let's peel it back and look at certain realities. Not as an apologist, but concretely, the International Criminal Court is an awful testament to the cruelty of man on so many occasions. That in this year, when we are routinely talking about artificial intelligence, we lose our own intelligence or conscience on so many occasions in so many spheres. How is it that on earth, medieval acts of brutality, of callousness, of cruelty take place? But the ICC is not a court of first instance. It is a court of last resort. It comes into operation when there's been failure. It's very important to understand that. The ICC, we come into action when there's been a failure. When there's a failure of institutions, when there's a failure of protection, when there's been a failure on a national level, either due to inability or unwillingness to comply with these basic standards. The genocide is not allowed. Crimes against humanity are not allowed. War crimes are prohibited. And the crime of aggression should be condemned and action taken. But the Nuremberg principles underlined how important it was, how important it is to call out prohibited behavior, not only as a function of moral clarity and legal norms, but as an essential prerequisite to ensure stability and security. So the International Criminal Court does not choose the world in which it operates. We live in the same planet. We breathe the same air. And we observe the same shocking realities that not only you all see, but that people experience, not on the movie sets of Hollywood, but in their lives. So the question really is not whether the International Criminal Court is perfect. It is whether or not this world is better without it than with it. Is it worth trying to make it work better? Is it worth trying to expand the umbrella of protection to people around the world? We have 125 states that have signed up to the Rome Statute. And of course it is true, the United States and China and Russia, Pakistan and India, many others have not signed up, but 125 have signed up. Is it worth trying to persevere? And the other argument, of course, is you are quislings, you look away, make excuses, you act as apologists the minute you get difficult cases. And for many years, the criticism of the International Criminal Court was this is a European court for African affairs. It was this court, Africa is a playground for international judges and prosecutors to apply the law against the weak or relatively weaker countries, economically developing countries. I would make two observations. Firstly, I give great credit to the continent of Africa and the countries of Africa who have signed up to this common charter of humanity called the Rome Statute. They constitute the biggest group the biggest regional group. There are more African countries that voluntarily, without a gun at their head, without threats, in fact, in the face of threats on many occasions, they signed up to the Rome Statute. And that's evidence not only in the International Criminal Court. Look what Africa has done in the Special Court for Sierra Leone. Look what the continent of Africa has done in the Special Courts for the Central African Republic. Look what the continent did in the Extraordinary Chambers for Hissenhabre, the African Special Chambers for Hissenhabre that charged and prosecuted and then convicted the former president of Chad in the courts of Senegal. These are achievements of Africa for Africa to be proud of, because they have shown, despite many other problems, despite work to be done there as in every other continent of the world, they have sought to protect the rights of their individuals. But certainly it was correct that until for many years, the only warrants issued against any individual were related to African suspects. But that has changed. I applied for warrants in Georgia and in Ukraine, Russia. They were granted. We applied for warrants in Israel and in Palestine. They were granted. We applied for warrants in Afghanistan for the crimes of the Taliban. They were granted. We applied for warrants in the Philippines, in Bangladesh, in Myanmar. We opened an investigation for the first time in Latin America. So within the resources we have, the men and women of the office have been working tirelessly, trying to use this yardstick and trying to apply that yardstick of humanity, that yardstick of legality, more equally, realizing that the law should not care one jot what passport one holds, what color is one's skin, what religion one believes in or practices. The law should not care on any issue except that every human being, every child, every man and woman has a right not to be persecuted, has a right to live freely, has a right to hope and a right to progress, and certainly not a right to have their life snuffed out for the type of ridiculous reasons, hateful reasons that we have seen blight humanity's history and that it continues to do so. And it's important to note that the application of arrest warrants is not a soundbite. In many ways, that's when work starts. Individuals are presumed innocent. We have due process. We have independent judges who issue any warrants, who supervise proceedings, that there is fairness. And to those that say it's a fool's errand, that it's some kind of kumbaya lawyers and judges who think this is making a difference and it's all going to go nowhere, this is what people thought. When the Yugoslav tribunal was established, nobody thought President Milosevic, Karadzic or Mladic would see the inside of a courtroom. Nobody thought that Jean Kabanda, the Prime Minister of Rwanda, would see the inside of the courtroom. Nobody thought Charles Taylor would be arrested, the former president of Liberia. He's in Durham prison up north. Many people thought that President Duterte of the Philippines would never be held accountable in a fair trial, and all those things are taking place. But the context, of course, is one where there is politics. And Richard Goldstone, the first prosecutor of the Yugoslav and Rwandan tribunal, used to say that politics is at the margins and center of international law. If you don't understand the politics, one won't understand the law. And of course, states have their own strategic interests. They have their own friends. They have their own foes. But those friends and those foes cannot be a judge's friend or foe. Those friends and those foes cannot be a prosecutor's friends or foes. Because Lady Justice must be blind. And justice must be impartial. So independence is not the absence of pressure. There's pressure domestically. We saw in the Brexit debate, things get very heated on so many issues. Pressure is part and parcel for any judge, any prosecutor, any defense lawyer. They have to have the courage, the stamina, to apply the law without fear or favor. Independence is not giving in to that pressure and to try to apply the law equally. Now, of course, it's difficult. We have seen, even before the most recent outburst of tension in world affairs, the work of the International Criminal Court, of course, is of being of great interest to some powerful states. Around December or so 2021, the Dutch government announced publicly that there had been a very sophisticated operation by the Russian GRU to place a spy in my office. We have seen very complex cyber attacks against the court. And we see that certain decisions that an independent prosecutor may take and independent judges may rule upon are not universally welcome. The disdain of the Russian Federation led to arrest warrants, and then those arrest warrants for elected officials escalated to convictions in absence. And the same applies in relation to the United States, that we had a mandate given to us by states. States had recognized Palestine. We applied the law equally in the way that it was applied in Ukraine and with Russia and in every other situation. Applications were put forward and judges ruled on the merits of those applications. And the threats, the attempts to dissuade led to executive orders and then sanctions. Some elected officials have had visas revoked, have had bank accounts closed, credit cards denied, family members sanctioned. This is the world of brute force, very crude thinking, sledgehammer approach to justice that we also see, unfortunately, in some countries. We see human rights defenders being targeted. And we see around the world so many human rights organizations sanctioned, not because what they do is criminal, not because what they do is undermining society, but because they're supporting humanity. And yet, remarkably, these groups, men and women of my office, public servants, special rapporteurs like Francesca Albanese and others, and victims, keep having this remarkable, unfathomable belief that the law is for them. Their houses may have been demolished, their families may have been decimated. They may carry the scars and the wounds and shattered hearts of conflict. And yet every time, truthfully, I'm in awe when I sit with those survivors, whether it's in Cox's Bazaar and speaking to Rohingya, or you speak to victims from any other part of the world. The same belief that this court that is far too far away in Holland, not close enough to them as it should be, a court they don't know much about, they see it as representing a vindication of their rights, that they are not invisible. They will not accept to be marginalized and downtrodden in the way that many have been marginalized and downtrodden. And that, in the simplest way, is why the ICC is important. Because the fact that the law sees people that some want to erase means something to those individuals at the time the action is taken to say what is happening is wrong, and they have every right to justice as we want. The office has tried to work at the speed of relevance, and there's been many exciting initiatives, policy papers on gender persecution, on gender crimes, on slavery crimes, environmental crimes, crimes against and affecting children. But much more important than that is there's this new effort by the men and women of the office to apply those policies in practice. And that's put into very sharp focus in relation to the applications that were applied for and granted in relation to two individuals of the Taliban for the crime of gender persecution of women and girls in Afghanistan. So this is not a jurisprudence factory. We don't see it as a place just to set norms. It has to have relevance to people that want the shelter. They want shelter, firstly, and they want also the shelter of the law. Don't give in to the doomsters and the gloomsters. Don't give in to despondency, because things are moving. Maybe Unfortunately, sometimes it may appear like a glacial movement, but there is a tremor. I think there is a reawakening, because in the face of the double standards we have seen and the apparent selectivity on so many occasions, people around the world, in villages, people, kids, families who could only dream of being where you are, could only dream of having the opportunities we have, they see clearly that they have rights and states and the powerful have obligations. And we see it in terms of other fora. South Africa, who has suffered so much, the people have suffered so much for the pernicious crime of apartheid for generations. They stood up and filed a case in the International Court of Justice, not for themselves, but for Palestinians. The Gambia, one of the poorest countries in the world, stood up. They stood up for the Rohingya on the other part of the world to say they have rights, and they filed before the International Court of Justice. And we see in the ICC, 41 countries filed and referred the situation of Ukraine to me. 7 states filed the Palestine situation, and others filed Venezuela, a case to come before the court. So there is an activity in which states do realize, for all the weaknesses, for all the imperfections, international law matters, because it puts in the center of the room, under a dazzling light, the contradictions and imperfections that we all observe. And it makes so many people realize, don't just talk the talk, walk the walk. Don't just proclaim, but act. Don't just promise, but protect. The Rome Statute, it's not the law of Italy. In the same way that the Geneva Conventions are not the law of Switzerland, or the Hague Conventions are not something particular to the Netherlands. This law is yours. In the most parched land in the Sahara, to the greenest valleys surrounding the fjords of Norway, there is no land in the world that has not seen at some time in their history the plant of justice bloom. It is the shared heritage of humanity.

0: people are suffering. So how do we make the law more effective? The first point, it's too important to leave to the lawyers. Law is too important to leave to the lawyers. It's too important, certainly, to leave to the prosecutor. Too important to leave to judges. Because justice is your birthright. Every person is affected by injustice, and what has to happen is what has happened so well in the environmental movement. You don't need to be an environmental scientist to care about the environment. We need that transformation, that commitment, that sense of responsibility that galvanizes this room, your family, your friends, and communities, and you join hands physically and virtually, metaphorically, symbolically, with people around the world to say we're going to stand up for something. And that something should be principles of justice that prohibit that which cannot be excused, that cannot be explained away, that which cannot be tolerated. Rumi said, where there are ruins, there's hope for a treasure. And there are times when institutions that are built to uphold justice come under sustained pressure. They're questioned, they're weakened, and they're openly challenged. And in such moments, it's tempting maybe to disengage, to say, what's the point? The aspiration of equality is all hot air. Let's look after ourselves. We can't change it. The problem is too big. But despair does not simply reflect reality. Despair shapes reality. It's contagious. And that's why I think despair and despondency are the enemies to progress. Despair and despondency are luxuries we cannot allow ourselves. Because what right do we have, do you have, to despair and have despondency when people who've suffered so much have hope and have expectations and have rights? So justice and the commitment to justice was never built in perfect conditions. It's built by people like you, people more unfortunate than you, people that have sacrificed as much as you have to get where you are, people that would love to sacrifice in different ways to progress, but they feel at the mercy of powerful elements. If we can persist collectively, there is a hope that even in the ruins, as Rumi put it, even when laws and statutes and fine words may have been defaced, have been diluted, we should remember the promise that we made to the past of never forget. We should remember the promise that the present must make to the future of never again. These are serious times, but not hopeless times. We should raise our voice in favor of something which be a world governed by justice, governed by laws, less violence, less threats of force, more sense of responsibility, and a willingness and a humility to see the humanity in the stranger, to see the humanity in our neighbors, to see the humanity in ourselves. And that should also moderate the excesses that continue to scar so much of this planet. Thank you so much.
1: Thank you very much for joining us here today.
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1: You're currently on leave as prosecutor at the moment due to allegations that were raised against you. What, if anything, can you tell us about that and those allegations at the moment?
0: I can't say much, actually, because I'm bound by strict confidentiality obligations that I, of course, must and do respect. Of course, it's been reported and is accurate that I called for an investigation in October 2024. There was an external investigation thereafter. After that was closed, judges were appointed, three eminent judges were appointed by the Bureau of the Assembly of State Parties, and those judges unanimously reported back in March and said from reviewing the evidence the underlying evidence and also the findings of the United Nations. They didn't find any misconduct or breach of authority. The matter is now before the Assembly of State Parties, but more than that, I really shouldn't say.
1: As you mentioned in your speech and with your role as prosecutor, the ICC received major attention for issuing arrest warrants for Benjamin Netanyahu and Yoav Gallant. Before the warrants were issued, you were sent a letter by US Republican senators that said, quote, "Target Israel and we will target you." And as reported by the Middle East Eye, you received a phone call from the then Foreign Secretary and former Prime Minister David Cameron, threatening to defund the ICC and leave the Rome Statute. Can you tell us what you felt about this pressure and why did you go ahead anyway?
0: Well, we went ahead because we followed the evidence. And it's not about us. It's about trying to serve and do right under the law and to those that actually look to the law for vindication and for protection. The senator's letter, in fact, went further, not only target you and your families, was the language used. And of course, it was a very eminent list of very senior United States senators. It was strange to read because one, of course, has respect for an institution like the United States Senate. But sometimes these letters speak more for those that send them than to those that for whom they are addressed. And yes, it's correct about Cameron. But, you know, I think threats are part and parcel to any judge or any prosecutor anyway. And a judge has to be deaf to those that clamour and look at the evidence. And I think that's what we have to do as the court is maturing. We looked at the evidence. The men and women of the office did not get deterred by warrants or by sanctions. They kept their eye on the ball, which is focusing on the victims. And the judge did exactly the same. And I think that's how we have to keep going.
1: So you did go through with the arrest warrants. But how could you issue arrest warrants against the Israeli Prime Minister if Israel is not party to the Rome Statute and they've never recognized, for example, the ICC's jurisdiction?
0: Because Palestine is a state party. I mean, the same standard, when there was this cacophony of applause, it seemed to me, when we applied the law, not for applause, but we applied the law in relation to Ukraine and the acts of the Russian Federation. Well, Russia is not a signatory. But the allegations were on the territory of Ukraine, and that gave jurisdiction. In relation to Palestine, we looked at both, because certain acts that we looked into, for which warrants were eventually issued, took place, we allege, on the territory of Palestine, and some acts on Israel, on the territory of Israel, which is not a state party, the evidence disclosed that they were committed allegedly by Palestinians. Mm-hmm. And so we looked at the crimes, and we followed the evidence, and we submitted the applications we did, and the judges ruled in the manner they did, issuing warrants both in relation to individuals that were Hamas and also the two individuals that were Israeli.
1: So you announced your application for those warrants in a CNN interview on the 20th of May, 2024, before the pretrial chamber had even ruled. The Guardian then reported in April 2025 that your own staff had asked the judges to issue a gag order on your public statements about the case because they felt your announcements were deviating from standard practice and putting pressure on the bench. Why did you announce the application on television before the judges had decided?
0: Well, in fact, staff didn't do any such thing. That's the first point. I mean, I made the announcement firstly with two lawyers standing behind me, and that's on the internet. And after that, I gave an interview. But it was prosecutorial discretion. You know, deterrence has a value when there are ongoing violations, and also important matters to let victims know that they're not forgotten, and judges will rule upon it. But it was not unprecedented. I did the same thing in relation to Georgia. We did the same thing in relation, my predecessors did in relation to, Kenya. The application for summonses were made public. And if one looks at other cases in the past, particularly by the first prosecutor, there were occasions when warrants were applied in secret and occasions when warrants were made public. I took the view, and it's a view I still have, that all things being equal, if there's an immediate arrest opportunity, warrants will be applied for secretly. That's the office did that in relation to President Duterte. It was applied for secretly. And the first the world knew is when that warrant was executed. There are other occasions when, if there's not an immediate arrest opportunity, transparency, publicity, deterrence, and also to show that there is an active investigation, it militates in favor of public announcements, and that's what we decided to do. And the important bit is not even that. Mm-hmm. The important, the headline: independent judges reviewed those warrants, and they issued the warrant applications. They issued the warrants.
1: Going back to the sanctions and the discussions that we had earlier on the letters that were sent by senators, it wasn't just senators. It was, President Trump, in one of his first acts in his second term, imposed sanctions on you and your family. He and Secretary Rubio have boasted about those sanctions. And according to those reports, those sanctions made you lose access to, for example, your Microsoft email address. What signal does this send for the global commitment to international law?
0: Well, it was meant to be painful. It was tough for me and my wife and my children, because it extended Magnitsky sanctions that are sanctions for human rights abusers, alleged abusers. They don't even extend to family members, but my children, their visas were revoked to the United States and bank accounts were frozen. And I was the guinea pig in a way. That happened in February after President Trump's election. And then other elected officials were sanctioned, I think the deputies and some judges, in around August. Some NGOs, Palestinian NGOs, were sanctioned in September. The Assembly of State Party has decried intimidation. But of course, states need to do a better job, because we're all public servants. And there's been a lot of discussion for a long time about sanctions blocking legislation. In the United Kingdom, we spoke a lot about sovereignty when the Brexit debate was coming along. One would hope that there is action to protect judges that are in the ICC. But I think I said in the talk, some countries seem to be disorientated. It's an emotional disorientation. How do you deal with a new reality that when your friend and your ally is making taking action that is so threatening or out of kilter with the accepted norms of how one deals with international institutions committed to the rule of law? And, it's gone beyond, as I mentioned, it's special rapporteurs. You see defunding of UN institutions. This does appear to be a concerted attempt to defund or corrode confidence in or capacity of international organizations. And that's why I was really saying this is the moment for all of us to realize we should speak up. Because we remember the Second World War, we remember Niemöller. First, they came for the socialists. I didn't speak up because I wasn't a socialist. And at the end, they came for me, and there was nobody left to speak up for me. And unfortunately, in many ways, we're living in the 1930s, historically, in terms of the state of flux we're seeing. And I think we need to defend our values about what's important. And if we define progress, if one of the ways we define progress is conduct regulated by the law, we should try to practice what we preach. And that requires some stamina, some focus, and not platitudes, but concrete steps by elected officials in different countries.
1: Yep. And with that concerted effort that you were discussing, have you seen that diminish over time with people like yourself continuing to push back? Or has it been consistent and ongoing? Is there any kind of light at the end of the tunnel when it comes to the consistent going after people like yourself, people like Francesca Albanese, and so on?
0: Well, I think the judges of the ICC are resilient, and they have not been dissuaded. The men and women of the office have not been dissuaded. Some states have really spoken up as well. And despite the fact that there may be some kind of riposte, there are enough countries out there that seem to be rightfully unwilling to accept a new type of social or legal political transaction in which they must take instructions in a way that violates their basic principles of their constitution or their sovereignty to conduct themselves in accordance to their own values. And I think the most encouraging is non-politicians around the world, people of all faiths, all denominations, all nationalities, are saying, not in my name. These actions that you're saying are justified by X or Y, they don't accord with my conscience, they don't accord with my values, and you're not speaking for me to justify the types of acts we see, which is to, on many occasions, bludgeon and offer little respite.
1: So far, you have not charged any Israeli official with genocide. But the International Association of Genocide Scholars, a professional association of genocide scholars and Holocaust experts, has said that Israel's conduct meets the legal definition of genocide. The association said this on the 31st of August, 2025. So it's been 8 months since then, and so much more has occurred. Why hasn't any arrest warrant been sought or charges laid for genocide?
0: Well, I've been on leave for a year. I don't want to comment on what I can simply say is this. As a matter of law, I personally have never agreed since the days I was a junior prosecutor in the Rwandan tribunal with this concept that there's a hierarchy of crimes. You know, genocide is an inchoate crime. It doesn't actually need anybody to be killed. The incitement to commit genocide, for example, can be a crime. There could be a war crime, which is, you know, using noxious gases that allows thousands to have their skin burnt off and asphyxiate, that's prohibited, that may be, on the facts, more egregious. But yes, it's had a value because it represents within it something obnoxious, which is an intent to destroy in whole or in part a group. But we follow the evidence. The office follows the evidence. And the evidence at the stage when we made the applications justified the applications we submitted. And it's very important, as I've said on a few occasions, that we don't give in to pressure or clamour, is to make sure we have the right evidence. And I did the, I think I'll leave it at that.
1: So back to your career as prosecutor in 2021, you announced you were deprioritizing the parts of the Afghanistan investigation, looking at US forces and the CIA secret detention sites in Poland, Romania and Lithuania, and to focus on the Taliban and ISIS-K instead. Amnesty International said the decision jeopardized your office's legitimacy. Jennifer Gibson at Reprieve told The Intercept it was a, quote, get-out-of-jail-free card. For the United States and the United Kingdom, 5 years on, with the United States sanctioning you anyway, was that the right call?
0: I think irrespective of sanctions or anything else, it was the right call. People and reasonable prosecutors may have different views. I simply took a view that I knew the capacity of my office. I know the funding. I know the resources. I know the men and women that are overworked. And already we're working on so many other additional, you know, priorities. So I didn't hibernate it. Previous prosecutors had hibernated cases. For example, Darfur had been hibernated. I simply decided I don't have the people, the human resources to everything. Generally speaking, I will prioritize ongoing violations where lives can be saved to historic ones. And by that stage, the case had been deferred for a while. I sought permission of the judges after the Taliban takeover to reopen the investigation. It had been frozen before then because of a deferral application by Afghanistan, which is a state party, which is how we have jurisdiction. I saw what was happening to girls and women and all the rest of it, and I said I want to focus on that. And then Islamic State Khorasan, they're targeting Ahmadi and Hazari and so many other communities as well. But it doesn't mean that anybody's got a get-out-of-jail-free card. There's no statute of limitations for war crimes. And we've seen movement in other systems. You will be aware that Australia, for example, has done the right thing. I commend Australia. They had a Brereton commission and others investigated historic abuses, and they have done the right thing. And that's what others must, you know, should do under the law. But this is a matter that is still an active situation, so let me leave it at that.
1: You've now sought arrest warrants, against Russian, Israeli and Myanmar leaders. The one P5 power you've stepped back from investigating is the United States. What's the principal distinction there?
0: The court is curtailed by jurisdiction. And the requirements of jurisdiction are, the, you know, in broad terms, if there's a Security Council referral, if there's a state party that has ratified the Rome Statute where the crime is committed, or if a crime is committed by a national of a state party, we're not out to get anybody. That would be completely wrong. Just because you're this passport holder or that passport holder, you should be looking at jurisdiction, law, and evidence. And if those converge so that you have jurisdiction, there are crimes within the jurisdiction of the court, you have evidence for those crimes and you can prove who's responsible, then the law should take its natural course.
1: So before you became prosecutor, you're one of the most prominent international defense lawyers in the world. You represented Saif al-Islam Gaddafi, Charles Taylor, the former president of Liberia, and William Ruto, now president of Kenya, and many others. You said in the past there's no real difference between defending and prosecuting, that it keeps one grounded. Now that you've been on the other side for 5 years, do you still believe that? And is there a defendant you would refuse to represent today?
0: Well, I'd refuse to represent all of them, because I'm the prosecutor. So it would be a bit of a conflict of interest. See, I'm lucky. I view it as lucky. I grew up in a jurisdiction, England and Wales, in which members of the bar can prosecute one week and defend the other week and act as a part-time judge the following week. And I think it is important because we are united, whether you're a judge, a part-time judge, like a recorder, or one is prosecuting a case or we're lawyers, we're officers of the court. We have an ethical and deontological responsibility to the court, to the proper administration of justice. And I think I found it enlightening because I've seen things from different vantage points in the courtroom. And I think in the end, we all act as victims, lawyers in the ICC, defense counsel, prosecutors, and we all work together trying to make sure at the end of the day, there's a decision which is regulated not by power, but by due process. That is not the politically expedient decision. That's very dangerous. If you start with the results you want and then make the process get to the decision you want, that's anathema. That's the opposite of due process. And, an example to me, Richard Goldstone, again, I had as the first prosecutor of the Yugoslav and Rwandan tribunal. He was once asked by the American Bar Association, if I recall, how can we help? And he said, help the defense. So he got it as a South African, the first chief prosecutor and a giant, really, appointed by Nelson Mandela as the first, put forward by Nelson Mandela to be put the first chief prosecutor. I think we have to combine on the separate roles we have, respect each other, because that's one of the unique things of justice. Why we say, my learned friend, it's not ad hominem attacks. It's not about who shines the brightest in the courtroom. It should be which is the best argument and where's the truth and allow that to prevail. And I think that's why I think the bar is a very interesting profession and one that I feel very privileged to be part of. I'm very grateful to that.
1: Now, France, Germany, Italy, Poland and Austria have all signaled they wouldn't enforce the warrants on their territory. Netanyahu's flown over the airspace of multiple ICC member states en route to the United States with no consequence. If the warrants you've issued against a sitting head of government are ignored by the court's own member states, what was actually achieved by issuing them?
0: There's an international obligation to those states that sign up to the Rome Statute to cooperate with the court and to fulfill their Rome Statute obligations. It's not the case that there's been universal compliance. There were cases in the past when Omar al-Bashir, the former president of Sudan, went to a country and was not arrested. There have been cases more recently in the Libya situation where a secret warrant, was unsealed and the individual was arrested in Italy and then released and flown back to Libya. There have been, the examples you've given as well. I just think, look, countries have decisions to make. And there's a saying that I very much like, judges try cases and cases try judges. I think the same applies at the international level, that the states who create these courts, who promise that there will be justice through the prism of cases, will be seen to cooperate fully, partially, inadequately, or not at all. And that has consequences to their standing internationally, but also people around the world, I think, also are fed up to the back teeth with promises made and promises broken. They want to see change and they want to see more humanity, not only for themselves, but for the wider world, because we're all interconnected. We are one large ecosystem.
1: On the topic of one broad ecosystem, how does the fact that, many global powers with tremendous military power, such as the United States, China, Russia, India, and Israel, are not parties to the Rome Statute. So how does this impact on the effectiveness of the ICC to respond to genocide, crimes against humanity, war crimes, and any crime of aggression? How can we interlink in this ecosystem, as you said, if there are people who simply cannot be touched?
0: Two things. It's a great question. It's a work in progress. Some countries, Ukraine was not a state party. It made something called a declaration, Article 12.3 declaration. And that's how we opened the case. But they then ratified the Rome Statute once they got to know how the court worked. Libya, which is not a state party, we had jurisdiction because the Security Council gave jurisdiction. And when I announced in one of my last reports that I intended to find a way to foster complementarity, accelerate our investigations, but find a roadmap to closing, the situation with some success for the victims and deliverables, Libya decided to invoke, remarkably, Article 12.3 of the statute. They said, no, we want to involve ourselves. And that familiarity, that cooperation can build trust that can lead to states joining. The big powers have their concerns. We have the United Kingdom, we have France, we have Germany, we have Italy, of course, but we don't have some very populous countries and big powers. But we also see in other international conventions, for example, the 1966 conventions on international civil and political rights and others, that for many years China and the United States were not state parties. After it operated sufficiently and the system matured, they also ratified. And then it's about compliance, how full it is and all the rest of it. So I just think, look, there's no real option. We can't and shouldn't force states to come to some common ground about these elemental considerations of humanity. It shouldn't be a hard sell to say, look, guys, who's in favor of genocide? And if not, who's against it? And let's work together. I always said that these are quintessential American values, life, liberty, and the pursuit of happiness. We proclaim these truths to be self-evident that all people are created equal. By the same token, these are values of all cultures, of all people. So there's a great cause for many states to revisit it, but they have to become familiar. We also have to perform better. We have to deliver more, preach less, and show that there is some willingness by the institution and the states that execute cooperation to make sure there's not selectivity and that there is due process and there's not going to be the triumph of politics over principle. Because if that's the case, if you can just make up a process, if you can just get the results you want, why on earth would a state submit to a foreign court and a foreign jurisdiction? It'd be madness. So this is why you've got to have independent judges, an independent process, and due process through all stages. That's one of the litmus tests to the confidence any people will have in their courts or in their legal system, whether that's at a local level, a regional level, you know, a national level, or an international level. One does hope that in the high offices of state, in the capitals of the world, sober reflection and consideration will win the day. Logic, reason, and legality will win the day. So we need more light and less heat, meaning more reason and less passion or unbridled passion in world affairs if we're going to pull back from the abyss of ever greater conflagrations and ever greater misery.
1: If you leave office and not one of the warrants you've issued against the sitting head of state or government, Putin, Netanyahu, Meng Onghyang, has been executed, would you still regard your tenure as a success?
0: Well, that's for other people to determine. I think the court already and the registry and the judges and the staff take great credit. We have a former head of state in terms of President Duterte that's currently had a case confirmed and is going to go, has been committed for trial. But I think what we do is follow the evidence. And when judges issue warrants, states have a responsibility. We don't have a police force. We don't have an army. They have an obligation to try to find means to execute those warrants. And I think this is the most important thing by the court by far. People around the world should say and feel that their lives matter. And we're not driven by extraneous consideration about who's in favor and who's out of favor, who's in fashion, who's out of fashion. We don't sway with which way the political winds blow. We try to navigate according to the winds of legality, not the winds of, you know, expediency. And I think that's ultimately that will lead to an ever maturing of the ICC as an institution and certainly of the office.
1: Thank you very, very much for joining us.
0: Thank you for having me.
2: You were just listening to Karim Khan on the International Criminal Court. He spoke at the Oxford Union in Oxford, UK in May. The moderator was Arwa El-Rayes. Karim Khan is a British lawyer and the third prosecutor of the International Criminal Court, the ICC. In June, he was accused of sexual misconduct and has been suspended from his position pending further investigation. He denies all charges and says the allegations against him are politically motivated. The ICC's governing body said its decision to suspend Khan was, quote, not an indication of the final outcome, unquote. The ICC's governing body, the Assembly of State Parties will decide Karim Khan's status. 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I'm David Barsamian. 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
5: Nyawe skenekagwego. I'm thankful you're well. You're listening to Gyno. Gyno is a Seneca word for music or song. I'm your host, Brett Mabee. Each week we take a listen to some amazing music from incredible indigenous artists from all across Turtle Island. And, as always, you're invited to enjoy the music in the chat. Today, my featured artist is Christy Lane Sinclair. She's Haida and Cree, raised in British Columbia, currently living along the Campbell River in Vancouver. She's released approximately 5 or 6 albums throughout the years. The last time we got caught up was upon the heels of the release of The Ability to Judge Distance. So it's been a little while now. She's back with a brand new offering called Super Blood Wolf Moon, produced by Juno-nominated singer-songwriter Tara Lightfoot, recorded at Jukasa in Oswego. She has a great number of tracks that we're going to be talking about today, kicking things off. It's Dogfish Woman. Turn it up and sing along. You're listening to Gyno.

0: Christy Lane Sinclair's Dogfish Woman from her new offering, The Super Blood Wolf Moon, kicking off our listening on today's edition of Gyno. Welcome to the conversation. I'm excited to welcome Christy back to the show. I believe the last time we talked was 2018-2019, on the heels of The Ability to Judge Distance, her previous release. So much has transpired, so much has changed in the meantime, and I'm so grateful that we're able to reconnect on the other side of craziness like the COVID pandemic. So without further ado, welcome back to Gyno. Christy, how are you doing today?
1: I'm excited to be back and talk to you, for sure.
0: Thank you so much. You have a really great new album out. As we'll get more into the discussion a little bit here, you nicely balance it out with serious themes and more laid-back, fun kind of songs as well. So we're going to touch on all of this. But before we dive into the new release, I was wondering if you would be so kind to tell listeners out there a little bit about yourself.
1: I am currently in Campbell River in British Columbia, Canada. I am sitting by the sea right now, having the salty air blow through my hair.
0: Yeah.
1: A little ASMR. So I grew up on the coast, kind of near Alaska in Haida Gwaii. So I'm Haida and Cree. And I've been making music since I was 15. So we're looking at like 25 years.
0: What was it that got you into music in the first place?
1: The first moment where I was like, I'm going to be a musician, like it's like the 90s, first CDs, first stereo. And then I saw a Smashing Pumpkins VHS. That's how old I am.
0: I'm right there with you.
1: And I went out to my mom and I was like, so I need a Fender Stratocaster because I'm going to be Billy Corgan.
0: Yeah.
1: Like, I didn't want to marry Billy Corgan. I just wanted to be Billy Corgan. Yeah.
0: The world is a vampire, right?
1: For my birthday, she got me a Fender Stratocaster.
0: Cool.
1: And it had to be a Fender Stratocaster. It couldn't be a Fender Squire. Yeah. It had to be, like, the good stuff.
0: Sure.
1: And the guy who worked at the store actually went to high school with her. So he's like, do not buy her this guitar. Do not spend $700 on a guitar. She's never going to play it. And he's like, she's like, if my daughter says she's going to play guitar, she's going to play guitar.
0: Yeah. And look at, here we are.
1: I play that guitar all the time.
0: It's my guitar. Wow.
1: Yeah. It's like a Fender Stratocaster, but that thing could like drive across the country and it'll still be in tune.
0: Cool. Well, and let's face it, you do form a relationship with an instrument. Anybody who tells you that there's not kind of a life force with an instrument hasn't played enough of an instrument, right?
1: Well, I mean, your hands do like physically wear the wood as well.
0: Yeah.
1: So it's like, it's totally, it's my baby and it's so nice. It's like, when I used to wear like studded belts all the time, there's that wear on the back and
0: At what point?
1: I'm kind of a gear nerd.
0: I don't want to go down that rabbit hole because you're not going to find a bigger nerd than me. You know what I mean? But this is nice.
1: That's a longer podcast.
0: Oh, which we should do at some point as well, I think. We can even live stream it, right?
1: I would totally tune into pedal setups or whatever.
0: This is fun it is a little bit of a trip back in memory lane. And I think we need to appreciate as well, like, what a great time to feel inspired by music that really was. You know, it was on TV all the time. And yeah, there was a lot of corporate fluff too, right? But, it was just, it still seemed accessible at that point. At which point did you release your first album?
1: Geez, I feel like it was 2010 or 2009. I don't even know. Mm. I'm so bad at this. I do like quite a lot of press, and people are like, how many albums do you have? I'm like, I don't know. like, does EPs count as albums? I don't know. Yeah. Whatever. I think I have 5 out and an EP now.
0: Cool.
1: Yeah, I went to music school. I grew up in its small town. It was like a fishing port. And basically it was go to school or suffer the fishing port town.
0: Options were a little bit more limited,
1: Right? So I decided to, I wanted to go to music school, and I played guitar, and I played out of like Guitar World magazine, like tabs and stuff like that. So I like quickly, like really like learned notes on a page really fast and like applied via cassette tape to a music school in Vancouver. And I actually started playing, I sent in a Black Sabbath song, but one of their like old timey, like classical songs.
0: What, like Orchid or?
1: What was it on? It's on Masters of Rats. It's like, dun, dun, dun, dun, dun, dun, dun, dun, dun.
0: Oh yeah.
1: Bum,
0: yeah.
1: Bum, bum, bum.
0: Anyway. That's my favorite Black Sabbath album.
1: Right? Me too.
0: Yeah. Every anyway, track on that.
1: That's another podcast.
0: See? We got the wheels turning now. Before we get back into our listening, let's just talk a quick moment about the ability to judge distance. I mean, you had some really great success with that too, and you were able to get your name out there, create a bigger network. I seem to even recall like seeing you on the Indigenous Music Countdown a bunch with that too. Yeah
1: for sure. That was a really fun record. That might be my like funnest most positive. I mean, it's not really even that positive, but
0: a little bit more carefree than what we're going to be talking about with this release anyway.
1: Sure, yeah.
0: I am looking forward to coming back after our first batch of tunes and exploring some of the themes on here. You recorded at a prestigious studio with a high-profile producer. You brought along a bunch of ladies that really can rock. And, we have so much more to talk about. Let's see. As has been custom here on Guy Note here recently, I was wondering if you could give me a couple of recommendations of new music that you feel people got to check out. Who do we got to know about?
1: In the women power vein, my friend Edzu, who's a West Coast, I think she's Tlingit from like up north in the Yukon.
0: Oh, nice.
1: Anyway, he's such a powerhouse, and he just dropped a song called Warrior Song, and I listened to it the other day. And definitely deserves a spin because she was like such a force. And Andrina Terrain is a good friend of mine out of Winnipeg. And she dropped an album and it's super beautiful. I was lucky enough to preview it a few months ago when I was in Winnipeg. And I was just like, could not wait to hear the whole thing when it's done. So, yeah, definitely those two. My girl, Kelly Fraser.
0: Yeah.
1: Obviously.
0: Oh yeah, most definitely.
1: And there's a lot of stuff going on. I'm really enjoying it.
0: There's never been a better time for Indigenous music, and we're gonna hear from a lot of ladies that rock today. In fact, I thought we would go with that theme, and I do believe, as I look at the list, that everybody on here is some female powerhouse. You know what I mean? So we're gonna come back and talk about Super Blood Wolf Moon. In the meantime, enjoy these three selections. Adrena Terrain, See Me Through the Night, the Puta Fe Trio with Woman Sacred, and kicking things off right now from Christy Lane Sinclair's Super Blood Wolf Moon, Asaranon Da Jates. You ought to sing along with Heart Bites today on Gyno.

0: Andrina Terrain, See Me Through the Night. A great track coming by way of recommendation from today's featured guest, Christy Lane Sinclair. If you're just now tuning in, it's great to welcome Christy back to the show. A lot has transpired since she last joined me on Gyno, I think about 5 or 6 years ago now, on the heels of her then latest release, The Ability to Judge Distance. She's back with a brand new album called Super Blood Wolf Moon, and there are a lot of themes that we ought to start diving into. And, you know, something tells me, Christy, that you really have something to say with this release, yeah?
1: Yeah, I mean, I think it was 5 years between releases, and, you know, I really wanted to do an album, and I really wanted it to tell a story. The funny thing with an album is that I feel like it makes itself. It makes itself known, and it wants to do what it wants to do.
0: Yeah.
1: And definitely, I thought I was done songwriting, and then it's like, we're totally not done. We're only halfway done, actually. So I kind of had to pause everything and continue writing, and this is what came out. And then it was finally done, and then COVID happened. It was a bit of a release famine, and I was like, don't release yet. And I'm like, but I really, really, really need to.
0: Yeah.
1: So it's out. It's probably been ready for 2 years. Oh. I'm actually halfway through my next album, which has never happened before.

0: to explore on here is the need to discuss some of these hard discussions, domestic abuse and PTSD.
1: Yeah. I mean, a lot of these songs were birthed out of, like, in my house, post-domestic violence, PTSD, still a thing, like, still a thing in my life now. Which I don't think it ever really goes away. But, I mean, I wrote the songs, and I write a lot of songs for myself, and I don't, and I'm like, you know, is it too personal, or it's like, I don't want to talk about it. And some of these were definitely those songs, and, you know, I didn't want to, but I felt like I had to. And now that I have, it feels so much better.
0: Therapeutic, like a release.
1: Yeah, it's totally, like, free, you know? Like, and especially, I'm getting, like, feedback from women, which is so nice and so supportive, because also I have people to talk to. Because, like, at the time, I had no one to talk to, and it was super lonely. And what I did a lot of the times was look for music that reflected my own experience, and I couldn't find one.
0: Sure.
1: I couldn't find, like, one song. But it's because, you know, like, stuff like this can be, like, a career killer for women. And, you know, I think, you know, it's 2023.
0: It's time to get with it, right?
1: Right. It's time to get with it. It's time to talk about it and not just be like, you know, it's not airing your dirty laundry.
0: Right.
1: It's real life, and it's happening to more people than a lot of people think. So
0: see, that to me is really, I guess, kind of discouraging, because, you know, I don't know. I would hope that there would be some progress on that, but, man, there's still so much to do as far as good relations with the other, right?
1: Well, I mean, especially, like, even during COVID, like, our prime minister, you know, it's like the press conferences about other things are, like, super long, and it's like, also side note, we just put in, like, $5 million towards, like, domestic violence. But I've talked to, like, you know, like, the helplines and all this stuff, but it's like, you know, it got a lot worse during COVID because people are staying at home with their abusers, and there's money problems,
0: right,
1: and yada yada yada, and it just kind of wasn't talked about. Or, like, the weirdest part was, like, during COVID the helplines went dead.
0: Oh, wow.
1: Nobody was phoning in because they were surrounded with their abusers. So, and then it got really bad. And then there was lots of people calling the helpline. Anyway, I mean, it sucks. Everything sucks.
0: Christy, I'm glad the feedback has generally been really positive, and I hope this signals a change in the tide as well. And I think it's going to continue to resonate with a lot of people, and I think it will be instrumental in helping to facilitate these conversations. You know, let's talk about one last thing before we get back into the tunes, and specifically the title. You told me that there is a meaning behind the Super Blood Wolf Moon. You haven't told me it yet, and the suspense is killing me.
1: I hope this is a good story. No, but I think when I was working on this record, because it spanned over 2 years, it was funny when I would write every song, I would notice that it was a full moon. I'm like, oh my god, I'm totally writing with the cycle without really knowing it. And then the last song on the album was the night of the Super Blood Wolf Moon.
0: Oh.
1: And it was huge, and it was red, and it was just so amazing. And I was just like, what a dope title for a record.
0: Oh, yeah.
1: And it's, like, true. And it's, you know, and the artwork based around it, and just, like, transformation. And it was just kind of great. And my cousin, like, designed all the artwork for it. It's Haida artwork.
0: Cool.
1: With the with the moon transforming me into a wolf.
0: It's an impressive release, even aesthetically, as you were mentioning the artwork. And I do think that was a super cool story to talk about, too, because as we were getting caught up before actually pressing record here, right? Like, I'm working on this full moon radio project and really feel it kind of important to reckon time kind of in our traditional ways as well, right? So, yeah, I always like to nerd out with things like that. So I thank you so much, Christine.
1: Thank you.
0: It was touching to see you include a sample from Kelly Frazier on here. And I was wondering if you could help to introduce this next song that we're going to be listening to.
1: Of course, of course. So the song is Break. Initially, Kelly Frazier was going to be on this album. She had PTSD as well. She is a good friend of mine. She wanted to actually like massage this album and learn from the recording process and just be there. And I didn't actually know she had PTSD. So when I was writing Break, afterwards, I'm just like, it's missing something. And I talked to her producer and he sent this over, but it was the exact, like, it was the right BPM. It was the right feel. Didn't have to edit it at all. So I kind of felt like there was, it just was perfect. And I felt like we were still collaborating and hanging out and her like offering her power again. And that was, I don't know. It's beautiful. It's so, you know, it gives me chills still. I'm getting chills talking about it right now. La, he, la, he, la, he, la, he.

0: is out there. If you really want to know the truth, all you have to do is...
1: Why does the Indian Act not have power over us, though? What do you mean by that when you said that?
0: Because it was never given the authority to have power over us. It just made them believe that it has the power.

0: is out there. If you really want to know the truth, all you have to do is, everything is out there.
1: But why does the Indian Act not have power over us, though? What do you mean by that when you said that?
0: Because it was never given the authority to have power over us. They just made them believe that it has the power.

0: 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I'd just like to take a quick moment to encourage listeners out there to go and check out the full archive at gynomusic.fm. And as always, you're welcome to check the local listings at nv1.org. Christy, what a nice conversation this has been. It's been a pleasure getting caught back up with you after all these years. And congratulations on a new release. And as we kind of start to wind things down, I wonder what's on your agenda. What do you have coming up?
1: You're not going to believe it, but I'm going to tour a bit. Ah. Oh, no, wait, I can't believe it. I mean, they locked me up for so long. It's the feast after the famine.
0: Yeah, for sure.
1: So yeah, I think I'm just booking a bunch of shows around BC locally. And I'm just going to keep on that vein. Like, I'm just going to keep going out and playing and living my life. And I'm halfway through making another record right now.
0: What can you tell us about that?
1: It's super fun. I mean, it's kind of like, because I was like trained in classical guitar, and then it meant, but I fell in love with grunge. I feel like this has all been coming out in the wash. But I feel like my music is kind of sinking into exactly what I've been trying to do. So the next record is just amping it even more up and like tightening it up.
0: Cool.
1: And, you know, it's a lot of rock. There's classical guitar on it. Kind of, but I don't know. It's kind of hard to describe. It's different. It's like I keep having babies with better baby daddies.
0: Well, any anticipated release date for this, or are we still a little far out for that?
1: I'm not sure. I think it'll be at least maybe a year.
0: Okay. Yeah, you got to let this breathe and ride this way for a while, too.
1: Yeah, I want to bask a little bit.
0: Yeah, and you absolutely deserve to do that, too. Once again, it's well put together. The songs are thoughtful. But yet, you know, we find that delicate balance, I think. You capture that nicely with this. And congratulations on all your continued success. I'm happy you get to hit out on the road. And one last question. Where can people find more of you at?
1: Oh, I think upon all the things, the iTunes, the Spotify, the Amazon, the ConcealingSinclair.com, what have you. I think I'm easy to find.
0: Yeah.
1: I don't Google myself too often, but
0: This has been such a nice conversation, and I really can't thank you enough for taking a little bit of time to join me on Gyno today.
1: Yeah, it's always amazing talking to you.

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I hope you're enjoying this beautiful, sunny June evening. It is beautiful outside. People riding their bikes and walking and running around playing and skateboarding, everything. It is just beautiful. Finally, I saw some rain clouds earlier and it was like, are you gonna rain? But it didn't. It might have, you know, some places sprinkled, but it didn't right here in town that I saw. But anyway, it is such a beautiful day. Very grateful for it. Talk about a stress relief. It's like, in the sun. I hope you are doing something you absolutely love to do, enjoying the music. Got some good songs coming up. The Jacksons, Tony, Stephanie Mills, Shalimar, Luther Vandross, Earth, Wind, and Fire, Rick James. I wish we could have some of these artists up here for concerts. That's something I miss, really, really miss, is the concerts, not just in the summer. You know, you have those in the inside in wintertime, but they're concerts in the park. Yeah, those are so nice. With some R&B, some dancing, singing along. Yes, definitely very nice. So we are streaming live on the internet, kwrk.org. Share the word on Facebook. If you have any requests, let me know. Post it on Facebook on the website. I'll see what I have. Can put in the queue. Okay, next. That was Maze with Joy and Pain. And we got Can You Feel It with the Jacksons coming up next. Thank you for listening.

Hope you're enjoying the show. Well, Michael Jackson, Tina Marie, Rick James, Earth, Wind & Fire. We got some jams going on tonight. Old school and a few new ones I'm going to put in the queue. Have an announcement about an event coming up Juneteenth. 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It will be June 16th from 10 to about 7 p.m. at Aldridge Park, which is 24th Wilson Street. It's from 24th to 27th, those of you that haven't been over there on the south side. And we will have games and food and vendors. Plenty of positive things going on. It's your chance to connect with local businesses, resources, and the local branch of NAACP, Greater Fairbanks NAACP. So sharing that info and spread the word, June 16th at Aldridge Park. Thank you for listening. This is the Soulful Sunday Mix with the Motown T. Coming up, we got Coolin' the Gang, Sade, Shalamar, Marvin Gaye, Stevie Wonder. I got a little Motown next few, I'll say 20 minutes or so. It's going to be a lot of Motown songs, a number of them. The Supremes, Martha Reeves and the Vandellas, Stevie Wonder. Yep, some good ones, classics. So listen in and enjoy your Sunday evening. Thanks for listening. This is your Soulful Sunday Mix with Motown T on Fairbanks Open Radio, playing the best of classics, new R&B, and throwbacks for your listening pleasure. Hope you enjoy the show. Thank you for listening in. 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Have a good evening.

Ball of Confusion by The Temptations. Listening to those lyrics sounds a lot like the atmosphere and what's going on in the country today, or in the world even, doesn't it? A lot of things going on that is just seems like it's crazy, but I see it as blessings or benefits in disguise, because it's revealing the truth about things, basically letting us see what's really going on, and helping people to, you know, get a better understanding of this. These are things that can happen in life, and who is it up to help do something about it? Each one of us. And I want to say that the views and opinions expressed here are mine and do not reflect those of KWRK LP, Fairbanks Open Radio, or the Alaska Peace Center. But I love the many of the songs that were out with Motown and other groups that was just talking about real things happening in life. And they just put it in a very, you know, fantastic way, with good music, with lyrics, with great beats. And so that's one of them. And Marvin Gaye's song. And more. I could go down a long list. But anyway, here's some more. We got three more songs. It's classic Motown to enjoy. Then some SOS Band, Rick James, Coolin' the Gang. Oh, I see we got a few more little, some Motown hits. So I hope you're enjoying the Soulful Sunday Mix with Motown T. Thank you for listening.

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0: One of my favorite songs from Stevie Wonder, I have done that with my family. Call them and say, I just called to say I love you. That's one of the most precious things that you could do, because if you have a wonderful family or people who are like family in your life, it is a tremendous benefit, blessing, whatever you call it. It is very precious. And I cherish it. I'm grateful for it. So that song, I love to play that song to kind of, you know, boost spirits and remind people. It's like, just call, text, say, I love you. It can make such a difference. Next, I have a special request from Dale en Vogue. That's one of their biggest hits. Free Your Mind. Yeah, so here we go with some En Vogue. I hope you're dancing, Dale, because when I see you, I'm gonna ask you. Okay, did you dance to that one? All right, here we go. Thanks for requesting this. This is a good one, Dale.
1: Prejudice. Wrote a song about it? Like to hear it? Here it go.
2: Free your mind.

0: That was Kool and the Gang Ladies Night, one of their best and biggest hits. Thank you, Sharon, Elizabeth, Angeli, Peggy, Steve, and Brian, for your likes on Facebook. And thank you for listening to the Soulful Sunday Mix. Hope you're enjoying the show and the beautiful, beautiful weather. Want to do a quick announcement about Juneteenth celebration that's coming up June 16th, Aldridge Park, this 24th Wilson, and we're going to have food, vendors, activities for the kids, music, entertainment, lots of fun that day, but celebration of a very important historical event. So we hope to see a lot of people there. Gonna have a great time. It's between 10 and 7 p.m. Most people will come, you know, after 11, 11:30 or so, but gonna get set up and make connections with people. We got resources. Like I said, the vendors are going to, you know, there's going to be different vendors there. And we're going to have a great time at this wonderful community event. So that's June 16th. Put that on your calendar. And thank you for listening to the Soulful Sunday Mix.
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2: 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Welcome to What the Health. I'm Julie Rovner, Chief Washington Correspondent for KFF Health News. And as always, I'm joined by some of the best and smartest health reporters covering Washington. We're taping this week on Thursday, June 18th at 10 a.m. As always, news happens fast and things might have changed by the time you hear this. So here we go. Today, we are joined via video conference by Lauren Weber, The Washington Post.
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5: Hello.
2: Later in this episode, we'll have my interview with Michael Cannon of the Libertarian Cato Institute and Liz Fowler of the Johns Hopkins Bloomberg School of Public Health. Michael and Liz, who are on opposite sides of most things in the health debate, are jointly promoting the idea of eliminating, or at least scaling back, the employer health insurance tax exclusion that underpins much of the U.S. healthcare system, but also drives up health spending. But first, this week's news. Let's start this week on Capitol Hill, where Democrats in the Senate say they plan to use the Congressional Review Act to force a vote to disapprove the Trump administration's Affordable Care Act payment rule that was finalized in May. For those who haven't been paying close attention, this is the rule for next year's plans. It includes things like allowing non-network plans that could open policyholders to unlimited out-of-pocket spending or else possibly no available providers of care in their area, as well as new catastrophic policies with lower premiums, but deductibles well into the five figures. The CRA is a handy tool for Congress. It allows the minority to force a vote on the floor and only requires a simple majority of both houses to pass. Few rules are actually canceled using this procedure, but it does allow members of Congress to highlight an issue, in this case, playing into Democrats' desire to keep one of their best midterm electoral issues, health care, front and center. So will this succeed at getting attention, even if it ultimately doesn't cancel the rule, or is there just too much else going on right now? I have to say, I haven't seen a lot of coverage of this other than from my colleague, Julie Appleby, bless her heart, for bringing this story to everybody's attention.
4: I think that by November, this will resonate. We're in a situation now where costs are rising, gas costs are going up, and they may go down if this Iran deal goes through. But healthcare and the cost of care is always an issue for Americans. It's long been an issue that Democrats have led on. I actually find it interesting what Trump is trying to do really kind of undercuts the very premise of Obamacare, which was to offer kind of a baseline level of care, to require that plans, you know, gave people a baseline level of care. You know, come November, it's going to be just after the enrollment period of October. And I think Democrats are going to be talking about this. And then, you know, it might not resonate or break through now, but they will point back to this vote in this moment.
5: Yeah, I was going to say that I do think it's possible by then. I think you were right to say that right now it's hard for things to break through. But by the midterms, we may see as a direct result of this, people losing coverage. And I think that coverage losses or deciding not to have coverage any longer because it's too expensive. So I do think that coverage losses, whether it's in the ACA marketplace or Medicaid, are going to be a big campaign issue. And if Democrats can point to this vote as a direct line to, we support you having your coverage and Republicans don't, that could be something that breaks through to those potentially millions of people who no longer have care.
2: Yeah, last week I described this as the drip, drip, drip of declining coverage, which is that we sort of keep seeing these things bit by bit rather than sort of one dramatic, oh my goodness, I can't afford my coverage and I'm going to drop it. We're seeing people scrambling to try and keep coverage or, to buy down, to have less expensive plans with bigger deductibles. And then, once they start to seek care, they'll realize they can't handle those deductibles. So it's happening in pieces rather than all at once. Well, speaking of that Affordable Care Act rule, props to the eagle-eyed Reed Abelson, your colleague at the New York Times, Cheryl, for spotting a little notice piece of the rule that allows insurers to offer loans to patients who can't immediately come up with those multi-$1,000 deductibles should they need medical care. Now, this is not a new idea overall. Veterinarians have long offered payment plans to pet owners, as have health practitioners whose services are often not covered by insurance, like cosmetic surgeons. But for necessary medical care, it seems like loading patients with still more medical debt seems like a less than popular solution to high health care costs, or is that just me? Lauren.
3: I mean, this Reed story was a blockbuster and also just horrifying. And what kind of dystopian future are we all in? Instead of paying your premiums, you're also paying your payment plan to the same people. It's already been said enough that there's some concern that health insurance plans are gobbling up so many parts of the healthcare market. You wonder what happens when they also become, essentially your mortgage broker. And so I think the story deserves a lot more attention because I think a lot of Americans would be quite terrified if they realize that is potentially the future.
5: And it seems like the point should be to make coverage more affordable, not to find new ways for you to pay the same really high amounts.
4: I just was going to say, I thought it was interesting that Reed pointed out that roughly a third of Americans have some kind of medical debt, and she linked to an analysis, a 2025 analysis in Health Affairs about medical debt and collections being very common and large.
2: Yeah, I'm just noting the irony of Republicans deciding to come out against big insurance, and yet talk about own goals, going against exactly what you're saying. Let's make big insurance less popular by having people owe money on a payment plan, have a credit card to pay their insurance company back for things that their insurance company basically isn't covering anymore. Yes, presumably with interest. So big insurance will make even more money. Well, moving on, it's been a busy week on the reproductive health front. In Texas, the state's Republican platform includes a plank calling for women who have abortions to be held criminally liable for murder after another Texas anti-abortion group fought unsuccessfully to have it removed. And in Alabama, the Attorney General's office is sending cease and desist letters to out-of-state organizations that offer abortion pills via telehealth. The letters say the companies, including some well-known ones like Plan C and Cambridge Reproductive Health Consultants, must stop all advertising, sale, and delivery of pills to Alabama residents or face potential legal action, including fines of $2,000 per violation. On the other hand, one former abortion provider in the state pointed out that the letters themselves act as an advertisement for the various services that otherwise people might not know anybody about or where they are. Is this just performative, or do we think there are going to be real efforts to reach distributors outside states with abortion bans, despite shield laws in the states where those distributors are actually located?
3: It's probably a mix of both, right? I think that some of it is for press conference. I did find the former abortion provider saying this is a giant billboard for all of these products to be somewhat quite the comment to be made. But it's true. I mean, if you live in Alabama and you went to this woman who is an abortion advocate, she could not tell you where to look these things up online. And now there's a plethora of media coverage and Attorney General's letters that lead you right to the source.
2: With their addresses.
3: With their web addresses. And so...
2: That's right.
3: It's an interesting move on all accounts. I mean, I think it's just a one and another. I don't think we're going to just see this from Alabama.
4: Yeah, I was going to say this is part of a broader assault by the anti-abortion movement on abortion medication, and in particular, mifepristone. And my colleague Pam Belk and I wrote a few weeks ago about this lawsuit that was brought by the state of Louisiana, which instead of targeting the manufacturers of the pill, they want courts to bar a policy allowing abortion of providers to provide or prescribe mifepristone and send it through the mail. This was the policy of the Biden administration's FDA. The Trump administration has said, you know, we're studying this issue. That study seems to be going on a very long time. Some people suggest it will go on past the midterms.
2: That seems to be the strategy.
4: Right. But nonetheless, now that Roe is gone and states regulate abortion, we are seeing this kind of clash between states about what can happen from one state to another. And I think this is part of that.
2: Yeah. And as we pointed out multiple times in multiple ways, anti-abortion groups are furious that the administration has not rolled back this ability to send these pills through the mail, because that is why, you know, I think we're seeing less backlash to some of these bans than we would have otherwise, because a lot of these bans are fairly easily evadable by having a telehealth appointment with a doctor in another state and getting the pills in the mail. And there's very little that the ban states, as we've discovered, can do to stop it. So they're sort of trying everything, including these, you know, cease and desist letters. But this is clearly a fight that's going to go on unless and until the administration steps in or the courts step in. And we're, I guess, at this point, waiting on both. Meanwhile, the Huffington Post has a truly eye-opening story about women who get positive home pregnancy tests, arrange to travel or take time off from their jobs to get an abortion, only to discover once they get to the clinic that they weren't actually pregnant at all. It seems most of the false positives are coming from the same brand, Clear Blue, and it's not that the tests are wrong as much as they appear to be too sensitive, likely picking up pregnancies that either end themselves before they're fully established or picking up the hormone that the test detect from sources other than an active pregnancy. The most chilling part of the story is at the very end, with one doctor wondering how many women are doing telehealth abortions with pills who were never actually pregnant to begin with. It seems that do-it-yourself healthcare maybe isn't as foolproof as we've made it out to be.
3: Well, I think the story just, first off, everyone should read it because it's an incredible deep dive. She managed to uncover multiple complaints that physicians who provide abortion had made the FDA, which appear to have been undealt with. And it speaks to the tragedy of some of these people that take time out of their day, you know, take raise money, travel across state borders to potentially try to end their pregnancy and realize they don't have a pregnancy at all, and the emotional trauma of that. But more than anything, it speaks to the fact that as abortion rules have become more restrictive, you need to know if you are pregnant earlier than ever. So that's why a lot of these people are taking these pregnancy tests. And the fact that this is so sensitive, the article does posit that it could be picking up pregnancies that are called chemical pregnancies, which don't end up becoming actual pregnancies. But the point is that usually if you wanted to go check that, you would go to a doctor and they would check your blood levels and see if they were rising. But a lot of women are afraid to do that in this current environment. And so I feel like it's a big story of unintended consequences and horror that has unfolded as some of these pregnancy tests are not accurate.
2: Yeah, and in some cases, there are multiple cases. Go ahead, Cheryl.
4: Lauren's words, unintended consequences, were just what I was about to say. You know, this is part of a whole panoply of things that were not foreseen by anyone, really, when Roe was overturned. A couple years ago, I went to Idaho to report on how OBGYNs, especially those who dealt with complicated pregnancies, were fleeing the state because of the restrictive abortion rules. And that was leading family practice doctors, like the one I featured, without help in caring for patients with complicated pregnancies. And, you know, that too is sort of an unintended consequence. And when we were talking before about the abortion pill being, you know, sent across state lines, I mean, yes, you can evade the bans that way, but it's still

0: men and have spouses and want to start families. They're worried about being in states that don't have enough doctors if there's a difficult pregnancy. These, you know, we're talking about people who want to get pregnant being a little bit concerned about going to states with abortion bans because so many of the doctors who would deal with difficult pregnancies have left. So, I mean, it's just, it spins out and out and out and out. Well, finally, in something from the Trump administration that will please anti-abortion forces, a new grant announcement for a George W. Bush era program promoting the adoption of frozen embryos left over from IVF refers to them as, quote, children who already exist and are in need of a family. Is this formal announcement the quiet beginning of this administration's effort to establish fetal personhood in federal law, or is it just another way to pacify pro-lifers who are still angry over the other administration policies we were just talking about that they don't like so much?
1: Huh, that's
0: Cheryl, you probably remember that
1: well,
0: the snowflake babies from the Bush administration.
1: Okay, I'm
0: right?
1: actually the person who wrote about the snowflake babies on the front page of the New York Times, and then suddenly, you know, snowflake babies and their parents were appearing at the White House and on Capitol Hill. It was a group
0: Remind younger people who these snowflake babies are.
1: So there was a group called, this was at a time when we were talking about excess embryos left over from in vitro fertilization and what should happen with them. And
0: whether there should and be, whether they should be allowed to be used for stem cell research.
1: Right. That's exactly right. And whether they should be allowed to be used for stem cell research. And there was a group called Nightlight Christian Adoptions. They're a Christian adoption agency, and they had come up with another way, they said, in which infertile couples were literally adopting embryos that were left over from other people's, you know, pregnancy effort attempts. And this was, you know, this was a solution for deeply religious people who did believe that life begins in with the embryo and did not want to destroy their embryos and also did not want to have to pay in perpetuity for them to be housed in a lab somewhere. And they called them snowflake babies. And so this is something that George Bush talked about and became enshrined in, I guess, his administration. And I don't know, I guess Trump is looking back, you know, 20 some odd years or so, reviving the past.
0: Well, there has been. I mean, it's a program that has continued. And
1: right.
0: There were some adopted embryos even during the Biden administration. But I guess the question that sort of comes up now is by describing them as already children.
1: Yeah, are they laying the groundwork
0: are they
1: for
0: setting,
1: this?
0: Yes, are they laying the legal groundwork? Lauren, you want to add something?
2: Maybe.
3: I was just curious, does this lay the legal groundwork that any leftover embryo would then qualify for this program? I mean, what if you didn't want your leftover embryo to go through this? I'm curious. The regulations seem
1: a little
3: unclear.
1: I think parents retain the right. Parents retain the right to, they are, in essence, the property. I don't like to use that word, but
0: I think legally, though, that's what they are.
1: Legally, embryos created by an infertile couple belong to that couple. And in fact, we've seen, and my colleague Caroline Kirchner just wrote about a lawsuit, you know, between husband and wife who divorced, and the woman wanted to implant the embryo and the man did not. And the question was who, quote unquote, owned the embryo. But I think that personhood question is really interesting, Julie, and maybe it does establish, in a way, a government recognition of embryos as people that is unprecedented.
0: Yeah, that's certainly the concern, that it's sort of taking it one step further. All right, we're going to take a quick break. We will be right back. We are back. And speaking of issues the administration is trying to tiptoe around, let's turn to vaccine policy. Last month, the Journal of Toxicology and Environmental Health announced it was retracting a 2010 study that linked the hepatitis B vaccine to an increased risk of autism because, and I'm quoting here, due to fundamental methodological flaws, the study's conclusions are unsound. That was one of the studies cited by Secretary Robert F. Kennedy Jr.'s hand-picked advisory committee to change the recommendations for the birth dose of the Hep B vaccine. Separately, the journal Toxicology Reports retracted a 2021 study that claimed a link between vaccines and sudden infant death syndrome, also citing methodological errors, which is typical, by the way, for why studies are retracted. Yet that retraction led Secretary Kennedy to write a letter to the journal demanding to know why and giving the journal's editor a deadline of June 26 to respond. what is Secretary Kennedy trying to accomplish here? And will it work, or is it just coming off as bullying?
2: I think certainly it's coming off a little bit as bullying in the sense that, you know, this was a decision that the Journal made about, you know, something that, like, clearly this happens. It happened with this other study. I think that, you know, Secretary Kennedy and, you know, Cheryl, you've written about this and others, he does still have a vaccine agenda, whether he's allowed, or an anti-vaccine agenda, whether
0: we'll,
2: he's allowed
0: we'll
2: to
0: get to that in a moment.
2: Or not. So I think, you know, when he makes these requests, he's kind of trying to sow doubt into what these other doubts the Journal's bringing up.
0: Lauren, you want to say something?
3: Yeah, I think in general, this is a pattern of actions by Kennedy that several experts have described to me as somewhat hypocritical. He's attempting to bully a medical journal. He had a big thing about all information should be free during COVID. You know, no one should be silenced. And here he is using his platform to potentially change things on that front. And then he also recently issued a quarantine order for someone with hantavirus to stay in Nebraska, which flies in the face of a lot of his medical freedom rhetoric over during COVID. And so I think some of these moves are really interesting because they seem to strike at a contradiction in a lot of the rhetoric he espoused before coming into office. And even on top of the vaccine of it all, I think that's important context to consider.
0: And Cheryl, we spent some time last week talking about your story about the secretary, but anything you would like to add,
1: yes,
0: please do.
1: I think this is not at all out of character for the secretary. The secretary has long believed that the established medical journals are censoring what he views as legitimate research, i.e. research into the alleged harms of vaccines. And even before he became secretary, when he was running for president, he laid out a very clear agenda in which he said he was going to use government science to lay the groundwork for research that could be used in court against pharmaceutical makers, vaccine makers. And he was also going to take on the medical journals. And in the aftermath of COVID, what we saw was also this sort of alternative ecosystem of medical journals growing up, published by these COVID contrarian doctors, the Independent Medical Alliance and other groups. So it wasn't surprising to me at all that Kennedy, you know, went on the offensive against a journal that retracted a study, because he and his allies have long complained that these journals are, you know, censoring them. When journals find fault with research that Kennedy likes or supports his views, you know, he doesn't want to hear about that.
0: Well, separately, or perhaps not so separately, the Justice Department, on Kennedy's behalf, is asking for an expedited appeal of a lower court ruling that found his changes to the childhood vaccine schedule to be, quote, arbitrary and capricious, and his handpicked vaccine advisory committee members unqualified for their posts. The administration is arguing that because the ACIP is currently frozen, the administration can't act on new vaccines for this fall, including for things like flu, RSV, and COVID. The American Academy of Pediatrics, meanwhile, which brought the lawsuit that got the changes stayed, argues that Kennedy can reconstitute ACIP anytime he wants, as long as he follows the Federal Advisory Committee rules and appoints members with vaccine expertise. How might this standoff get resolved, or does this standoff need to be resolved? There are arguments the FDA has already approved a vaccine for this fall. Insurers have already said they're going to cover it. So is this, you know, speaking of things that are performative, also performative?
1: I think we're in uncharted territory, Julie. I mean, you know, in the past, the CDC's Vaccine Advisory Committee has met well in advance of every upcoming fall, the flu season, to discuss vaccines to protect the American public and kind of issue their recommendations, which guide, you know, what insurers cover. And as a result of this lawsuit, we're in a place where kind of everything is going on without that central pillar that backs up these decisions. So insurance companies are saying, yeah, we'll cover, and the FDA is saying, yeah, we'll approve, but there are no experts, outside experts, really thinking through what the right policy is. So I suppose
0: technically there's not even an acting director of the CDC, right? Because it went on
1: that's
0: too
1: right.
0: long, or
1: that's
0: is that
1: right.
0: so
1: well,
0: Jay Bhattacharya
1: is functioning as the acting director, but technically he is not the acting director. He is acting in the capacity of director or something like
0: that. I believe that is the phrase.
3: Oh. Who needs senior leadership?
0: It's all very weird.
3: Yeah,
1: so, I mean, I think it's a question of, can the government function without this? Yes. Is the government doing the best work for the American people without this system in place? You know, probably not.
0: Well, meanwhile, more quietly, since the White House ordered Kennedy to back off his more public anti-vaccine efforts, it appears that things are still happening just a bit more out of public view. Both the New York Times and now the Washington Post are reporting new efforts to study possible ill effects of vaccines at the CDC, the NIH, and elsewhere in the department. Quoting from the Washington Post story by Lena Sun and our podcast panelist, Rachel Rubin, Kennedy's allies are embedding his agenda in institutions that decide what gets studied, who does vaccine research, and how these findings are translated into policy. This could keep the Trump administration's questioning of vaccine safety alive for years to come, close quote. Could these changes have an even longer term impact than some of RFK Jr.'s sort of splashier actions that we were just talking about that could be more easily overturned by an incoming administration?
3: I think absolutely, Julie. I mean, I think at the end of the day, too, you know, some of what my colleagues Rachel and Lena found was that they are exploring adding new members to ACIP, that they're also exploring adding a new Office of Science in the CDC. You know, what does that mean? Is that an Office of Science that Kennedy agrees with, or is that an Office of Science? You know, I mean, these are the questions one has to ask. And then what kind of long-term ramifications are there for that? You know, many public health experts say that this continued back and forth on vaccines just leaves a lot of people confused and will likely contribute to lower vaccination rates, which could contribute to the continuous rise of vaccine-preventable disease. And so there's a lot of concern that some of this groundwork that's being laid to underpin some of Kennedy's long-held beliefs could have a very, very long tail.
0: Yeah, and of course, we're already seeing, you know, cases, not just measles spreading, but, you know, whooping cough and the kinds of diseases that are preventable with vaccines that people are now not getting for their kids. Well, finally this week, two amazing stories related to HHS, but not of HHS. One is from the New York Times, Christina Jewett and Kenneth Vogel, and it's a deep dive into how lobbying has helped keep the potentially dangerous supplement Kratom, if not on pharmacy shelves everywhere, then at least in gas stations and convenience stores around the country. This story has lots of twists and turns over several presidential administrations, but it does seem that Trump 2.0 has been welcoming, shall we say, to the Kratom industry, which has in turn given lots of campaign contributions to the administration and its allies. Anna, I see you nodding.
2: Yeah, I loved this story. I thought it was really well done. And like you said, lots of twists and turns. And there was a really great quote, and I'm not looking at it, but it was along the lines of this being kind of a coin-operated policy-making administration. So, like, you know, if you give enough money, that's why we're seeing it's not your typical, like, big pharma putting a lot of lobbying in, right? It's Kratom, it's flavored vapes, things that, you know, kind of you might have considered like on the fringes bubbling up to hit even the president's talking about them in press conferences that are completely unrelated. So I think that it was a great look at how this industry really kind of got into the administration. And in their view, in the industry view, it's like, listen, we're just paying to be at the table. And we've never really been at the table before. But pretty much anyone who can bend the president's ear or someone in his administration seems to be able to make these inroads that we haven't seen before when the product is not proven safe and has been shown to harm people and cause, you know, lead to death.
0: Yeah. Cheryl, you want to add something?
1: Yeah. So I was going to say, I lived through this story by my colleagues, Ken Vogel and Christina Jewett, and props to them. We've been talking about this for a while. I noticed a while back when I wrote about the MAHA movement and Trump that this company called Botanic Tonics had kind of donated like $1 million to the MAHA PAC. And I thought, what is this? Why are these people donating $1 million to this PAC? Who are they? What is Kratom? And it turned out that my colleague Ken Vogel and also Christina Jewett were kind of already onto this. And the thing that they found that, to me, that was so amazing is that not only this company and the promoters of Kratom, which is kind of like an addictive gas station drug. It supposedly boosts energy. Not only were they cultivating Kennedy, but also Mark Wayne Mullen, who now leads the Homeland Security Department, but formerly was a senator, had an investment worth as much as $1 million in this company. The company of Botamic Tonics, the company's founder, was an energy executive in Mullen's home state. He's this odd guy who I think had some sort of brush with the law and changed his name. And it's, you know, it was just this kind of crazy story of influence, like Anna said, kind of, or maybe you said, Julie, on the fringes, but, you know, like coming to the fore.
0: Yeah. And I mean, the original sin here, I think, and someday we'll go into a deep dive on this, was the 1994 fight in Congress about dietary supplements.
1: And, yes.
0: And, right.
1: And I've thought a lot about this, that it has created kind of the what critics call the wellness industrial complex, which allows these companies to sell things that are supplements as food, which means they are not regulated as stringently as drugs, can only be regulated after they come to market. And a lot of shady stuff is sold as a result.
0: Yeah. And as I say, it goes back a lot of administrations. All right. Well, finally this week, my other story, and this is my extra credit this week. It's the second blockbuster in the last 3 weeks for my KFF Health News colleagues, Darius, to hear about President Trump's stock trading. The previous one was about the prescription drug industry. This one is about tobacco. It seems that the teetotaling commander-in-chief is fine with other legal vices, that he holds more than $1.6 million in stock in tobacco giant Philip Morris, as well as positions in Altria and other tobacco companies. The tobacco industry has been good to him, too, giving millions to Trump-affiliated super PACs. And what has the administration given back, quoting from the story? Its FDA piloted a fast-track program to approve nicotine pouches. It unveiled a program to allow vapes on the market more rapidly, despite resistance from career civil servants and leadership, culminating this year in guidance waving through flavored electronic cigarettes. It cut public health employees focusing on anti-tobacco policy, and it broadened enforcement against illicit e-cigarettes, competitors to the big industry players with a financial relationship to Trump, close quote. This is a big difference from the first Trump administration when it comes to tobacco, isn't it? My recollection is that they were not quite this welcoming to tobacco in from 2017 to 2020. Anna, I see you nodding. You did some work on this.
2: Yeah, well, this was when the first Trump administration was when Scott Gottlieb was the FDA commissioner, and he was, you know, quite anti-tobacco. And we went through this whole scare about kids getting some strange lung disease from vaping, and there were a lot more restrictions that you know, and less approvals or clearances, whatever you want to call the tobacco side of FDA. So I think it's been a complete turnaround where this time around, the Trump White House would prefer to run roughshod over the FDA and get what they want for the tobacco industry because they're getting a lot of money from them.
0: Yeah, and props to Darius for connecting all of the dots. Lauren, you want to add something?
3: Yeah, I mean, like, let's go back to Liz Essley White's scoop with Josh Dawsey about Trump meeting over cheeseburgers with the tobacco guys at the White House. I mean, I think Darius's piece lays out the money that maybe is handing out there. But props to Darius for having two of these quite good stories looking at these conflicts of interest.
1: Yes, during the Trump administration, the first Trump administration, Alex Azar, his health secretary, pressed Trump to take some sort of action restricting vaping. And Trump got really mad at Azar about it. And he complained privately and yelled at Azar, saying to him, "You're costing me votes because the MAGA crowd likes vaping." This was recounted in a book. I'm pretty sure it was Phil Rucker and Carol Leonig's book, the two Washington Post reporters. So Trump was, maybe he wasn't this aggressive in supporting the tobacco industry, but there's this added component to it, which is that he thinks MAGA likes vaping. And he was yelling at Azar saying, "You're costing me votes. You're going to cost me this election. I'm sorry I ever did this."
0: No, we will see how this one plays out. All right. That's this week's news. Now we'll play my interview with Michael Cannon and Liz Fowler, and then we'll come back and do our extra credits. I am pleased to welcome to the podcast two people who have taught me a lot over my years covering health policy. And full disclosure, I consider both of them friends. Liz Fowler is a distinguished scholar at the Johns Hopkins School of Public Health. During the Biden administration, she ran the Center for Medicare and Medicaid Innovation, an agency created by the Affordable Care Act, which she helped write as the chief health counsel on the Senate Finance Committee and implement as a senior official in the Obama administration. Michael Cannon is the director of health policy studies at Cato Institute, a libertarian think tank here in Washington, D.C., and has spent most of the past 16 years trying to get the Affordable Care Act repealed after vehemently and almost successfully blocking its passage. Yet this unlikely pair is on a new mission, pointing out why the first step in the next round of health reform should be to get rid of something called the employer health insurance tax exclusion, which we will explain in a minute. Liz and Michael, welcome. Thanks for doing this.
3: Thanks for having me.
0: So for most people, this would be a hard question, but you guys have been on the circuit. So one of you give me the 30-second explanation of what the employer tax exclusion is and why it exists in the first place.
4: So when Congress passed the income tax in 1913, there was no such thing as health insurance, really. So they gave no thought to the question of if an employer provides health insurance to its employees, should that be subject to the tax? The Treasury bureaucrats, when someone presented that idea, said, this is really hard. We don't know. We'll just say we'll exclude that from the tax base. So we won't tax compensation in the form of employee health insurance. That was in the 1920s. In the 1940s, so that gave employer health insurance a boost. In the 1940s, there were wage and price controls that gave it a further boost because employer health insurance was exempt from those wage controls. So it gave employers a way to compete. But it's really that tax exclusion that is responsible for the fact that more than half of U.S. residents have health insurance through an employer, because it works like this. If your employer gives you a dollar of cash, you have to pay federal income and payroll taxes on that. And you're left with, on average, at the margin, 66 cents. The federal government takes a third of it. But if the employer gives you that same dollar as health insurance, then you get a dollar's worth of health insurance. So you can see how this sort of distorts the prices that the after-tax prices that people face when they're choosing between more cash wages and spending that money on other things versus spending money on health insurance, employer-sponsored health insurance. And so people more often buy employer-sponsored health insurance. They demand more of it than they would otherwise. And this also lets employers end up controlling about, for the average family with employer coverage, $20,000 of the workers' earnings. And all of these effects end up increasing spending on employer-sponsored insurance and increasing prices for health insurance, and the fact that it's encouraging a form of insurance that disappears when you change jobs means it's created gaps in health insurance coverage. So for decades, economists have said, hey, this is a real problem. We need to solve this. And I would argue that it is really the reason that Congress wanted to enact the Affordable Care Act in the first place, to fill some of the gaps that this exclusion created.
0: So Liz, originally this was considered a good idea. It's like, oh, we're encouraging the creation of, you know, a new fringe benefit for workers, health insurance. When did it outlive its usefulness?
5: That's a great question. I think our workforce is very different. Employment is very different than it was back in the 1940s and 50s, when my parents or grandparents had the same job for decades, and they all got health insurance through their workplace. That has eroded over time. I don't know exactly. Michael probably knows exactly what the trajectory has been. We're now down to about 50% of employees receiving healthcare through their workplace. But people are employed in different ways than they used to. I've had several jobs throughout the course of my career. People don't stay in the same job for decades anymore. And people piece together work in ways that they didn't. Maybe they have more than one job. Maybe they have a part-time job over here and a part-time job over there. This tying health coverage to employment, I think, is starting to become anachronistic. And I think, for me in particular, watching the debate over HR1 and trying to tie Medicaid coverage to employment or community engagement brought up this whole question of, why do we tie health benefits to work in 2026? And so that's part of why I wanted to revisit this policy question, which we tried to tackle in the Affordable Care Act and didn't get very far in the and the sort of the distorted version that we included in the law. The Cadillac tax was repealed with a bipartisan, almost unanimous vote. So I think it's time to sort of ask these questions again. It's a very expensive part of the tax code. It's one of the largest, if not the largest, tax expenditure in the U.S. tax code, to close to upwards of $300 billion a year that this this benefit provides to a group of workers who are more likely to get health coverage and more likely to get generous health coverage. And at the higher end of the income scale, more likely to see a larger benefit. So all of these questions, I think, are ripe for revisiting.
0: So one of my most vivid memories from covering the Affordable Care Act was a roundtable. It was a hearing that that the Senate Finance Committee had with all of these economists from across the spectrum talking about, you know, how to pay for the Affordable Care Act. And I remember I actually went and looked this back up. One of the senators asked, you know, what would be the best way to pay for it? And one by one, these witnesses, you know, eminent health economists from literally every part of the political spectrum says you need to do something about the employer tax exclusion. Literally everyone. And obviously, as you said, Liz, they tried. There was sort of the beginnings of this that we called the Cadillac tax, and it was ultimately repealed. Why is this so hard if it, as you guys point out, it doesn't make very much sense anymore?
4: Well, it creates a lot of benefits for a lot of very powerful groups. It benefits the health industry because the government is effectively penalizing workers for every dollar of their earnings that they don't spend on health insurance and medical care. It benefits large employers because they can spread the administrative costs of providing health insurance over a larger number of workers, which means they can take the savings and offer higher salaries than their smaller competitors do, which gives them an advantage in the labor market. So between those two groups right there, you have a very powerful coalition that has blocked, defanged, repealed every effort to try to limit or reform the exclusion. And there have been a lot. Presidents Reagan, Clinton, Bush the Younger, Obama, presidential candidate John McCain famously tried to reform the tax exclusion, and Barack Obama really, I would say, demagogued that proposal. I didn't favor that proposal either, but McCain's policy director says he still has nightmares about the attack ads that Obama ran, and it's because of the fear it's not just that people have a financial interest in preserving this huge tax break for employer-sponsored insurance. It's the fear that those special interest groups are able to demagogue, to play upon, that people with employer-sponsored health insurance who have expensive medical conditions will lose their coverage and be left with nothing. Now, I am not a fan of the Affordable Care Act, or what I now call Obamacare. We've discussed this. Liz and I do not see eye to eye on that one. I would repeal it tomorrow if I could. But if it is in place, that it actually helps with that problem. It helps with this fear that people would, if we reform the tax exclusion for employer-sponsored health insurance, that people will lose their coverage. There's a lot of evidence to suggest that employer coverage will stick around for the vast majority of workers. But for whom it does not, the Obamacare exchanges are there as a sort of safety net. So that should make the politics a little bit easier.
0: So obviously, the Cadillac tax didn't work. What would be a step that possibly could happen that we could take to start to move away from this?
5: Well, one of the things that we initially tried to do in the Senate Finance Committee, an early version of the Affordable Care Act, was to cap the exclusion. So you can say above the 80th percentile or the 85th percentile or something lower. Below that, we'll still exclude it from income. But if you get very generous coverage, very expensive coverage, we'll start to...
0: Like Cadillac-type coverage.
5: Well, but the difference is we'll include that as income for the worker. I think that's where we ran into problems and political challenges I think there was some reluctance to tax individuals and, oh, that looks like a new tax increase. So the Cadillac tax was, okay, let's instead put that tax on employers and insurers instead of the workers. And that became very unpopular with, as you can imagine, the employers and the insurers. So it makes sense why it's been a tortured history and it's been hard to get done. I think one of the reasons, and Michael talked about this, why it was a little bit scary to go down this road in the past, because you didn't know where people would get their health coverage. And if you tried to change the employer structure we have now, but now there is a place, there are marketplaces. And the bigger that risk pool and the more people are part of it, I think the more affordable and the more stable it becomes over the long run. Additionally, I'm not sure employers want to stay in this business. I think it's becoming very unsustainable to continue to provide very costly insurance that where the cost is rising at quite a rapid pace, certainly higher than wages, and is eating more and more of a household's income over time. And so I think if we really lift up the hood and start looking at the potential impacts, the opportunities, the options, the policy options on the table, and have an honest debate about what this could look like, I think there would be more openness perhaps now than there was back in 2010.
0: Well, thank you both for kicking this off, Michael Cannon, Liz Fowler. This was great. Okay, we're back. It's time for our extra credit segment. That's where we each recognize a story we read this week we think you should read too. Don't worry if you miss it. We will post the links in our show notes on your phone or other mobile device. I've already done mine this week. Hannah, why don't you go next?
2: Sure. Mine is in Politico magazine. One of the co-authors is our podcast colleague, Alice Miranda Olstein. It's Inside Trump's Reversal on HIV. And I thought it was a really smart look at something Trump had said, again, talking about things he did in his first administration, that we could end the HIV epidemic in the U.S. by 2030 and put policies in place to try to get there. And Alice and her colleague talked to a lot of top former administration people to look at what happened. And, you know, it seems to be not one single lightning bolt, but sort of that there were all these other policies around Trump 2.0 that, you know, DOGE and other things that cut a lot of this type of funding that created for this situation we're in now, where, you know, no one except, you know, maybe like Trump himself thinks we're going to meet that 2030 goal.
0: Yeah, a lot of differences between Trump 1.0 and Trump 2.0, as we've been discussing. Cheryl.
1: So my extra credit is Tennessee pharmacies sell potent ivermectin led by anti-vaccine doctor who's taken, quote, bucket loads. And this appears in KFF Health News. It's by Brett Kalman and Rahana Pradhan. And what I love about this story is it talks about how ivermectin, this drug that actually is a Nobel Prize winning, generally safe drug approved for treating parasitic diseases in humans, has become kind of this ideological touchstone in our society. And it started during the COVID pandemic. And now we're seeing where people on the right and other, you know, influencers were pushing it as a treatment for COVID without evidence that it worked. And in fact, despite FDA warnings that taking too much of it could cause harm. And now it's sold over the counter in Tennessee. And Marjorie Taylor Greene was promoting it as a treatment for hantavirus. Which it's not, exactly. And it's just sort of taken on this life in our culture. And I guess I just feel like this story sort of reflects something about this cultural moment and how we are addressing medicine and healthcare as a society.
0: Indeed. Lauren.
3: So I chose a story titled AI is Taking Over Hospitals by Benjamin Mazur in The Atlantic. And it posits this basically interesting thesis, which is that a lot of these chatbots that people use and even doctors use are not really regulated by the FDA. And so you kind of are interacting with AI in any sort of healthcare setting, whether you know it or like it or not, and whether those tools are up to snuff or not. And the ending of the article is really the most alarming, because it basically is like, is this like Uber and Lyft, where Uber and Lyft just disrupted the market so much that we all had to get on board without regulating it more. And that's what could happen to hospitals. And I think it's a really interesting and fascinating question of what is the role of government regulation when it comes to these AI tools being used in a hospital setting? And are there anywhere near equipped to catch up with what's going on right now?
0: Yeah, it's a really thoughtful piece. All right, that is this week's show. Thanks to our editor, Emery Huneman, and our producer-engineer, Francis Ying. We also had production help this week from Taylor Cook. A reminder, What the Health is available on WAMU platforms, NPR app, and wherever you get your podcasts, as well as, of course, kffhealthnews.org. 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
1: The fight to save America. The street battles against the abuses by ICE are the front lines of our struggle to prevent the consolidation of the police state. Written by Chris Hedges for the Chris Hedges Report, chrishedges.substack.com. Narrated by Eunice Wong. Newark, New Jersey. The worst isn't the Immigration and Customs Enforcement, ICE, and private contractors wielding baseball bats and batons who flood the parking lot at the end of their shifts and unleash on protesters outside the gates the sadism practiced on those incarcerated inside Delaney Hall. The worst isn't the tear gas, the tasers, the pepper spray, or the dozens of arrests. The worst isn't the beatings and the riot shields raised above the heads of New Jersey State Police and Newark Police and brought down swiftly on bodies, leaving severe lacerations. The worst is watching the children, the ones heaving and sobbing as they leave Delaney Hall, saying goodbye to their mothers, fathers, sisters, or brothers who took them to school, who cheered them on at their soccer games, who told them they are beautiful and talented, who woke up before dawn to work menial jobs so they could have a future, who love them in a world where love is a diminishing commodity. I'm seated against a cyclone fence a block from Delaney Hall, New Jersey's largest ICE jail, with a protester who goes by the name of Basher. He's 41. He has a thick black beard, his nails are dirty, his hands are scarred from clashing with police. His head is wrapped in a green keffiyeh. The stench of the sprawling Passaic Valley Sewerage Commission treatment plant across the street saturates the air. When it comes to the children, the ones ripped from their parents by a nation that is institutionalizing cruelty, even Basher must catch his breath and stop. The scenes are too much to bear. The savagery at Delaney Hall is the warm-up act. The goons, the ones who attack those demonized on the inside of the ICE jail and those demonized on the streets outside of it, are in training for the rest of us. Delaney Hall, run by a private prison company, the GEO Group, is the template for a world where we will be stripped of our rights, routinely jailed and tortured, denied adequate medical care, fed rancid, expired, and moldy food infested with worms and maggots, forced to drink contaminated water and breathe polluted air, and work for poverty wages, in the case of those inside Delaney Hall, a dollar a day. Some 300 of the roughly 600 people detained at Delaney Hall, which includes teenagers, the elderly, and pregnant women, began a hunger and labor strike on May 22nd. ICE and GEO group guards reacted as you would expect. They beat the strikers. They seal vents and toss tear gas and pepper spray into cells. They place suspected leaders of the strike in handcuffs and force them out of the facility to unknown locations, or isolate them in punishment units. They manipulate the heating and cooling systems so prisoners endure extreme heat or cold. They cut telephone and internet access and suspend visitation rights. They sexually harass women. On May 31st, 56 of those held inside Delaney Hall issued their fourth public letter. It was handwritten in Spanish on ruled paper. The conditions in this prison are not fit for human beings over such a long period of time. Medical neglect, water unfit for consumption, food that is past its expiration date and in poor condition, bathrooms that are unusable, and ventilation systems that have never been maintained. And because of this, we are constantly sick. The latest letter reads, "We demand freedom, a fair trial, and for our rights to be respected. SOS." On July 24th last year, at around 6:45 a.m., ICE vehicles blocked a van carrying 15 Guatemalan workers, three blocks from my house. I went to see the men at the ICE jail in Elizabeth, New Jersey, because I speak Spanish and because their families, terrified of being targeted, could not visit. The men told me they were threatened with lengthy prison sentences, followed by certain deportation, if they didn't sign papers agreeing to their immediate deportation. They signed. It was my job to inform their families they wouldn't be coming home. A Guardian analysis of government records found that during the first 7 months of Trump's second term, the parents of at least 27,000 children, 12,000 of whom had U.S. citizenship, were arrested. These men were my neighbors. Their children attend high school with my children. The kidnapping of parents, often at work or at immigration hearings and ICE check-in appointments, not only traumatizes the children of these families, but the entire community. Every child in the high school wonders if their parents will also one day be seized and disappear. Every child wonders how this cruelty can be inflicted on their friends. Every child wonders what kind of country we live in. The state and the media organs that act as its echo chamber are doing their best to convince the public that those locked up in Delaney Hall are criminals, the worst of the worst. But a review of ICE data by Austin Coker, an assistant research professor at Syracuse University and an immigration data and policy expert, exposes the lie. Coker found that 88% of immigrants detained at Delaney Hall have no criminal conviction, and more than 70% have no criminal history. Those with criminal convictions almost universally committed low-level offenses. The rogue paramilitary forces that pour daily out of the gates of Delaney Hall are unaccountable. They ignore the law. They are the satanic foundation of our emergent police state. The terror they inflict on those in this small patch of Newark will soon be inflicted on all of us. New Jersey Senator Andy Kim, who was pepper sprayed outside Delaney Hall by ICE agents, and Governor Mikey Sherrill were denied entry into the facility. Kim, after an appeal to the Director of Homeland Security, Mark Wayne Mullen, was eventually given a lightning tour, but forbidden to speak to any detainees. City and state health inspectors have also been blocked from fully accessing the ICE jail. The message is clear. We will carry out any abuse with immunity. On Saturday afternoon, after about a dozen protesters blocked cars from driving out of the facility, ICE agents, wearing combat gear and face coverings, charged the protesters with pepper ball guns, mace, and tasers. "Move back! Get back!" they shouted as they unleashed clouds of pepper spray. Cars leaving the facility struck at least one protester. By around 10 p.m., some 100 protesters had set up a barricade of barrels filled with sand to block the facility's exits and entrances. The blockade saw a huge influx of ICE agents, GEO group guards, and Newark police push the protesters several hundred yards down the street. Police announced a ban on protesters wearing protective gear, including respirators and goggles, although Delaney Hall is located in an industrial area with extensive air and water contamination known as Chemical Corridor. The battle at Delaney Hall isn't over. It's a battle not only for justice, for the rights of our neighbors, for a world where all are treated with dignity and respect, for children who should never be separated from their fathers and mothers, but a battle to save our country from galloping fascism. Join it now. Soon, it may be too late. That was The Fight to Save America, written by Chris Hedges, narrated by Eunice Wong. For the Chris Hedges Report, chrishedges.substack.com.

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2: Welcome to episode 677 of Troubadours and Raconteurs with yours truly, E.W. Conundrum Demure. On this week's episode, we feature a grand conversation with longtime regular contributor, writer, satirist, social critic, and baseball fan, Bruno Milo. Bruno talks with us from his place in the Hollywood section about his dad, three square meals, sitting in the back of a station wagon during the oil embargo, growing up in the 70s and the 80s, how Ronald Reagan ruined the 80s for him, Rizzo and Good, Move, corruption, the Ukraine, baseball, Banksy, Bernie Sanders, the United States of America 250 years in, data centers, AI, art's purpose, being such a young country, capitalism, and plans for the summer, among other things. A grand conversation with Bruno Milo this go-round. We also have an E.W. poetic piece titled Alas. It is so nice to be with you. Let's get to it then. Episode 677 of Troubadours and Raconteurs. Bruno Milo.
3: Is that you?
4: Hey, EW, it's good to hear from you.
3: Yeah, it's good to hear from you too, Bruno. It's nice to have you yet again on Troubadours and Raconteurs. A regular contributor, I'm happy to say. Writer, satirist, social critic, baseball fan, among other things. So what's up?
4: Not too much, you know, the usual stuff. Just got home from work a little while ago. As you're aware, I'm in the process of moving, so it's a drag. But you got to do it sometimes.
3: Oh, you're not done?
4: No, I'm getting there, though.
3: Seems the last several times we've talked with you, you're moving.
4: Yes, it's true. I was telling someone earlier, I've moved four times in the last 4 years, so.
3: You're a mover and a shaker.
4: Yes, well, you know, in the same general area, though, and but here I certainly am. Yes, I like to think so. It quakes below me.
3: What was that?
4: It quakes below me.
3: The earth?
4: Yes.
3: Yeah, why is that?
4: At least this section. Well, there's been a lot of mining here, for one thing, and, you know, it's not always that stable, so.
3: And you've moved back into the homestead.
4: Yes, unfortunately. Only because of circumstances. So that's usually the case, I guess. But my father passed away, so we're going to sell the house and someone's going to live here while we do it. And that someone is I.
3: That's, you know. Well, you know, it's a time for you to maybe reconnect with some good memories. You know, you had a good childhood there. I know, I remember hanging out there when we were kids. It's always a welcoming place.
4: Thank you for saying that. Yes, they were very welcoming to people who didn't live here. No, I'm kidding. My parents were very loving. I was very lucky. So, and anybody who knows them, as you do, they're great people. So, yeah, I mean, I have very little to complain about.
3: And I'm sorry.
4: I do it anyway.
3: I'm sorry to hear about your dad passing. You know, I mean, I was with you at the wake and the funeral and stuff, and your dad was a good man, but you know, he had a good run.
4: Absolutely.
3: What was he, 90?
4: 94 years, 94, so.
3: Pretty good.
4: Yep, I don't think he'd complain. He did not complain, so.
3: And he
4: and knew how lucky he was, so.
3: And he was good till the end, wasn't he?
4: Absolutely, yeah. Up until the very last. I mean, it came as a shock. It really did what happened to my dad. So he had a stroke, and he also may have been caused by an infection that he had developed. We don't really know. But yeah, I mean, it came as a total surprise. I spoke to him the evening before, it happened, as we that had been our custom for a few years. And yeah, I mean, just a total shock, really. That's, I don't know if it makes it harder. It's not easy no matter what, but the shock of it is one of the harder things, to tell you the truth. So,
3: and then once he had the stroke, just a couple of weeks right after that.
4: Yeah. Yep. About two or three, maybe. But anyway, the last week was tough. So,
3: well, again, he was a great man. He raised a good son, a good, you're a good man yourself. So that says a lot.
4: I appreciate it. Yes, you too. And my sister is, she's still working with the South Koreans, so.
3: Is she?
4: Yes.
3: I don't know where that came from.
4: I mean, North Korean, North Koreans.
3: Yeah, no, so what's wrong with the South Koreans? Like,
4: they're not as evil. I was trying to put a joke in there, but it didn't work out as well as I wanted. They all can't be hilarious. I know that.
3: Yeah,
4: so.
3: Yeah. I should have said humorist. Satirist, but I didn't say humorist for a good reason. What was it? What would you say? How would you describe growing up in the 70s and the 80s? And I guess we were still relatively young in the 90s as well. What was it like for you?
4: Well, I mean, security is one thing. I knew I'd have a meal every day. I'd have three square meals. I had a bed to sleep in. I had parents that cared about me. Maybe I thought they were nagging sometimes as a child or whatever. But I knew that I was loved, and I knew, I think, even then, how lucky I was. So I want to use the word idyllic. It wasn't idyllic, but it was pretty close. It was a good, this is a great neighborhood to grow up in where my parents live, and there were a lot of kids around. So in many ways, it really was an idyllic childhood, so.
3: Do you remember distinctly the 70s vibe, the 70s sort of, you know, style or energy?
4: Oh, yeah, you're kidding. And look, for the last few weeks, I've been looking at a lot of pictures. So, yes, there are a lot of pictures from the 70s. You can see how the styles have changed. And, yeah, I kind of remember them. I didn't remember all the suits and everything that people wore. But I knew that they were flamboyant, and I remember the wide collars and the bell bottoms. So yeah, I remember the 70s pretty well. And like I said, I was a child, so I was very

0: unaware of the world's problems at large. But one of the most vivid memories I do have of the 70s is sitting in the back of my parents' station wagon at the gas station during the embargo. That's one of my more vivid, for whatever reason, because you could wait in hours in those lines, and it was boring, but apparently it made some kind of impression on me. So,
1: was this during whose presidential? Was that Carter?
0: Nixon.
1: Nixon. That part.
0: Yeah. Yes. Early 73, I think it was. So,
1: wow. How old were you? Because you,
0: I was nine. You were, I was nine years old. Yeah.
1: Nine.
0: Yeah, I think so. But yeah, it's real. My parents went to the same gas station, pretty much, up at the corner of Green Ridge Street and Blakely and Dunmore, and it was a Sunoco. The man who ran its name was Charlie Shank. He was a really nice guy. I only remember, I think he used to give us free sodas, which I don't think my parents always appreciated, but I sure did. So yeah, those lines, like I said, one thing I had forgotten, you could only go on certain days depending on your license plate, but I do, those lines were tough. So yeah, I don't think any kid enjoyed them, no matter how many free sodas they got. But
1: there was a drama involved, you know, that your family sort of partook in together. I remember that too, now that you mention it. I think it was like odd. You were talking about the license plates. If it was an odd,
0: yeah,
1: the last number was odd, you can go, yeah, one day. If it was an even number, you go another day.
0: Mm-hmm.
1: Yeah, I remember that. I remember my father's like 1972 Ford Maverick.
0: Okay.
1: Yeah. Yours was a station wagon, you recall.
0: Well, it was a Country Squire. Ford Country Squire, it was called.
1: Our dads are Ford men.
0: Apparently, yeah.
1: Yeah. Yeah. And now, you drive around in a foreign car, don't you? Like a Bimmer or something.
0: I do indeed, yeah. No, it's a good car, a Subaru. So I love my Subaru. I guess you either feel one way or another about them, but I really like the car. So.
1: I have my Subaru as well. We went from Ford to Subaru. Sure.
0: Well, you know, they are pretty good cars, so.
1: Yeah, so the 70s.
0: I'm not saying Ford isn't, but.
1: No.
0: Maybe I'll say that later.
1: You could if you want.
0: It's all right, thanks.
1: It's a freak.
0: You know what the acronym is?
1: You're not going to cuss, are you?
0: No, you know what it is, though, don't you?
1: What, Subaru or Ford?
0: Ford.
1: No, I thought that was just the last name of the Ford family.
0: Really? You never heard Found on Road Dead?
1: No, I never heard that. Oh, that's something from the 70s as well?
0: That's common among the people that we know that may be what you call motorheads or whatever, if we can use that term with them. It would be loosely applied, but the people who we know who know about cars. Your Lubies, your Bernettis.
1: Oh, yeah. So that is probably something from the 70s or 80s.
0: I guess.
1: Yeah. Now, so the 70s, you were a kid, and then the 80s, you started coming into your own a little bit as a teenager, right? I mean, what year did you graduate high school?
0: 1982.
1: 82, right. So, and then you went into college in the 80s. So how were the 80s different than the 70s for you? Do you remember a different vibe, a different style? Oh, yes.
0: Ronald Reagan ruined the 80s for me. I am so tired for the last, I don't know, 15 or 20 years, I'd have to live with this idea, at least in a part of the media, that Ronald Reagan was some kind of great president, that he'd saved America, that he was infallible almost. I remember Ronald Reagan. I don't find him any of those things. One thing I've never heard on TV, or maybe once or twice not associated with Ronald, or never brought up about Ronald, is Iran-Contra, which my deceased father knows well, I'm still very upset about, so.
1: So your dad, he was upset about the Iran-Contra affair.
0: No, he wasn't. I was. And still am.
1: You guys used to fight about it?
0: Not fight, but he certainly got tired of me. Every time I wanted to make a point, we don't, even in our later years when we basically got along, we'd still have our disagreements about politics. And one of them was definitely about Iran-Contra. He pretty much didn't want to hear it. It was 40 years ago. It's over. Let's admit it. They got away with it. So,
1: but he didn't. He didn't support it. He wasn't a Reagan guy, was he?
0: No.
1: No, he's a Democrat.
0: He was,

0: That's a good one. That's a good one.
1: Yeah.
0: So Ronald Reagan ruined the 80s for you.
1: Pretty much, yes. He was a real downer on the 80s. People don't let Lebanon, of course, is in the news now. One of the reasons it's the mess that it is Ronald Reagan. So we can all pretend that he was a great guy and everybody loved him, but everyone didn't love him. And people who really remember don't love him. To me, he's the equivalent of, I don't know if you remember Frank Rizzo, who was the mayor of Philadelphia for many
0: Oh,
1: years, but to
0: brutal.
1: me, they're the same thing. When he died, he was celebrated as this great, fun-loving guy. I couldn't believe it. I know everybody feels some kind of weird saint once they die, but I'll never totally understand that. So,
0: Was Rizzo the mayor that made the decision to drop the bomb on MOVE?
1: no, that was Wilson Good.
0: Wilson Good was the guy who decided that?
1: Sure was. That
0: Wow.
1: ruined, that ended his political career that day.
0: Well, yeah, that was a bonehead move.
1: Yes.
0: I
1: Well,
0: mean,
1: I mean, the guys who thought it up also are largely to blame.
0: and then
1: I know what we can do, Mr. Mayor. We have this bomb. We'll drop it on a decrepit building.
0: well, yeah, and those guys were not experts of any kind. They were just like second rent, rate cops. They
1: Yes, they were cops.
0: weren't experts.
1: No, obviously, and I don't think any expert, everybody knew, and I'm not defending what MOVE did. They
0: No.
1: were shooting at police that day, but that didn't, and it doesn't justify what the police did.
0: No, they're people, and there were women and children in there too, you know?
1: Yes, and they should have known from the shape of the building what would happen if they dropped the bomb on it. And that's basically what they did. So,
0: And that ignited a bunch of buildings, right? Blocks
1: yeah,
0: burned
1: I think
0: down.
1: it burned down the neighborhood. So,
0: Yeah, terrible stuff.
1: yep.
0: So Reagan is responsible for things. We're not saying he's responsible for MOVE at all, but
1: No,
0: the
1: but he
0: bombing of
1: created
0: MOVE.
1: an attitude of in the country that was maybe less accepting of different ideas. So I can blame him for that if I really want to.
0: And Wilson Good was a Democrat, and
1: Yes, he was.
0: he also
1: He was
0: from a minority group, I guess.
1: yeah, he was an African American.
0: Right, he just took some bonehead advice.
1: He
0: Jeez.
1: did. Yep.
0: Yeah, but Rizzo, he was a Democrat too, I think.
1: He was. I'm pretty sure. I'm going to say yes. He was, because it's a Democratic city, so.
0: Yeah, it is. It is. I rem but he was pretty racist.
1: Yeah, absolutely. And his police were brutal.
0: They were. That's why I assumed for some reason that he did the MOVE thing, but yeah, I guess yeah.
1: They were pretty close. I think there may have been a mayor in between them. But Rizzo was pretty late into the 70s, I think. So
0: Yeah, you're right. You're right. Don't they have a statue of him in Philly?
1: I wouldn't be surprised. Yeah, I think there's still a. I mean, there are people that he wasn't all one thing. He did do good things too, people would say. But one of the bad things about him was the way he treated the minorities in the city and how brutal the police were. So,
0: Are we dating ourselves by using terms like the minorities? Is that still used?
1: well, I don't know. What if I said the majority? I mean, why? It's just a word. I don't think it's. I don't know how that can be anything other than, I don't think it's a qualifying statement about a group of people, not really, other than they're not the majority.
0: It's statistics. That's the way I go by. Yeah, that's a statistical thing. The numbers of people are less when added as compared to another group that has larger numbers when added. That's the way I
1: That's
0: look
1: right.
0: at it. But some
1: Me
0: people
1: too.
0: think, yeah, right? That's it. Statistics.
1: Well, if people look at it like that, they're being way too sensitive, in my opinion. But
0: Yeah, though, if you're in a group that we're not in, and you feel a certain way because of what you experience, but and we don't have the same experience, it's hard for us to know what they feel,
1: I
0: right?
1: mean, why? Your individual feelings can't always be the most important thing in the world. People get their feelings hurt by little things every day. And life goes on, and you have to move on. And if you're going to sit around and moan, and that's all you're going to be able to do is complain about the way the world treats you, I think that's a horrible way to live. I don't think you can be that sensitive about every little thing. Maybe you feel that way inside, but I would not express it outwardly. I wouldn't. Maybe there are a lot of people that would, but I don't think those are the biggest things. I think those are micro transgressions at best. So.
0: I hear you. I do. I mean, you make a good point. Being too sensitive and only that, I mean, there is, I think, a good cause and a good reason to point certain things out that people overlook, that, you know, the majority, let's say, don't see, that maybe people in groups that are not part of the majority do see. It's good for them to point that out. Say, listen, have you ever thought of this or that, so that, you know, we could understand each other better, right? But to just dwell on that or develop walls because of that, or as you said, just have self-pity and nothing else, you know, no desire to work together to try to, you know, solve our problems, then, you know, what's the end result? You know, a society of division and continued discontent and social ills. So yeah, we have to learn how to be sensitive, but at the same time, be tough in dealing with the complexities of this society that we have in front of us that we're a part of.
1: Yes, and I think being accepting of other people is part of it too. Maybe they don't intend to hurt your feelings or offend you in any way. That's just the way they think. They weren't out to offend your sensitivities or put down your group, but they expressed their opinion in a way that you found insensitive. Well, I mean, that's part of life. What certainly anyone who's been around for longer than 5 years has realized that life is not fair. Sometimes things happen you don't like. And I'm being redundant, I guess, but to sit around and just be like, well, this hurt my feelings, and this is wrong, and that's wrong, and he did this. If you want to live that way, go ahead. I guess that's what Twitter is for. So,
0: Twitter.
1: But I wouldn't want to live that way or whatever.
0: Yeah. I still call it Twitter as well. I agree with you in that regard. If that's all you do, that doesn't get us anywhere. But do you think there's value in pointing out things that you believe are truly wrong and saying, listen, let's try to make this right?
1: Well, I don't believe that someone hurting your feelings is a good enough reason to say that I don't know what transgression you mean or what has happened.
0: Yeah, you're right. That's fair. Let me. What if someone says to a person who has a darker colored skin, right? They have more melanin than you or I do. I have more than you do because I'm Southern Italian.
1: I don't think I have any.
0: You have a little.
1: But I can jump, so.
0: But let's say someone says, oh, you're a colored person, right? And that person is offended by that term because that's not really a nice term, even though the person saying it maybe didn't mean anything. Let's assume they didn't mean anything negative about it. Isn't it okay for that person to say, listen, man, you shouldn't say colored person. It's not cool. Or so they're just supposed to just quietly, you know, accept it?
1: I would quietly accept it myself and maybe be resentful of the person. I don't know. I don't know if I would. Because I'll say that that's one of the things that confuses me. Is the NAACP going to change its name?
0: Yeah, the acronym stands for...
1: The National Association for the Advancement of Colored People.
0: Right, but that's their...
1: But why is that okay?
0: Because it's theirs. It's like I can call... I'm an Italian-American. I can call myself a Guinea, but no one else can call me a Guinea.
1: Oh, come on. I mean, that's offended. Not the same as the N-word, though.
0: No, it's not.
1: I'm going to start this. It's that being a total no-no or whatever for the honkies is such a hypocrisy. It boggles my mind that they're allowed to get away with it. And when I say they, I mean people who use the N-word quite liberally are usually African-American. I don't think anybody should be able to say it. Offensive of a word. So to me, it's a giant contradiction. And I've had conversations with, I was going to say people of color about this, but who are confused by it as well. So
0: it is confusing. It is. And these are the things we need to talk through, though. You know, if there's hate involved in what we're discussing right now, or you're trying to belittle somebody then it's wrong. But that's not what we're trying to do. I mean, at best, at worst, I don't know, we're ignorant.
1: Well, I don't know about that. Why are we the ignorant ones? We're not the only ignorant ones involved.
0: I don't mean.
1: But what don't we understand?
0: We don't know. We don't understand the experience of people that live differently than we do. You know, well, that have
1: then
0: a
1: you could never understand it. But then, using that logic, you could never understand anyone because we all live different lives. We're all different.
0: Well, now you're getting me to go down roads like, and you might not believe that this is true. Certain people in this country have an easier time. I'm not saying an easy time, but an easier time than other people in this country. Privilege exists for certain groups of people.
1: Yes, I'm aware of that.
0: Okay, so you agree with that?
1: Yeah, I agree that some people are treated differently because of their wealth, yes.
0: Their status, their position, yeah. You know, where they end up being born, the way they look.
1: Well, again, I don't know, but looks over where they're born, I think, is people don't know where you're born unless you tell them so.
0: No, but where you come up, oftentimes, the access you get to good institutions.
1: Well, again, these are things that seem to me to... People are resent me or don't like me because of where I... That's something you're going to have to get over. People don't like me because of the way I look. I mean, get over yourself. How do you even know that unless they're coming up and saying to you, I don't like you because of the way you look?
0: Yeah. If people historically get treated lesser because of the way they look, because of their skin color, then, you know, you got to make note of that reality and statistics.
1: What statistics? How do you keep statistics on something like that?
0: Well, you look at socioeconomic status. You look at economics, for one, right? Why is there so many people of a certain physical attribute who are born in a certain part of town, have less income than people that have another...
1: Well, there's an easy explanation. There's such a thing as poverty. People are born into poverty. You don't need statistics to figure that out.
0: Well, but that statistics help us keep track of that stuff. That's all I'm saying. You know, that's how you keep track. Numbers help you. They're a little more solid than just conjecture or, you know.
1: Well, I'm not conjecturing about anything, really. So.
0: No, I am. I have two. All of us do, unless you have numbers. But
1: well,
0: numbers
1: that's not
0: lie.
1: True.
0: Numbers lie, too, sometimes.
1: They certainly can be manipulated. So.
0: Oh, sure. Mark Twain, right? There are lies, damn lies, and statistics. One of his famous quotes. I guess I'm just getting... we're trying to understand right now the 70s and the 80s, and then we got off... somehow I brought it into Philadelphia and Rizzo and Good, and then the move bombing, and now we're trying to understand... the complexities of the diverse society in the U.S. And all the challenges and problems that exist here. It's 250th year. You know, it's a good time to reflect. We're now in the 2020s, you and I being born in the 60s, and we've seen some stuff. And, how do you reflect on where we're at, in our own lives? In our 60s, well, I'm 59, and also the country's 250 years.
1: Well, I wish the country was better off, and certainly psychologically. I think it's a great country. I love this country, despite all the things we may or may not agree on. So, as far as I know, it's the best country to live in. I certainly enjoy it. I think there's still much freedom here. So, to me, it's a great place. I love the United States of America. Are there things wrong with it? Obviously, we have our issues. We're such a young country, though. That's one thing that people never really mentioned. Europe is so much older. Africa, the countries there, China, Turkey, they're so much older than we are. And we'll see how long this country exists. Do I think it'll be around in another 250 years? I do. I think it's a great idea. I keep hearing about how kids are failing and they don't measure up on standardized tests and what's going to happen when they take over. Well, we've always had these worries, I guess. And there's maybe always been a fraction of people who do that, who just don't work out the way you want them to, or maybe it doesn't work out the way they want it to. But for a lot of people, it does. And I think that there are generations and coming up all the time where people will be able to lead this country. So I'm not really worried about that. I'm much more worried about the people who are supposedly leading us now, and not just D. Trump, but Congress as well. So.
0: Yeah.
1: So those are, and obviously, big concerns, and I must say, I'm going to work it anyway. I'm ashamed of what we've done with Ukraine. They're an amazing country. We should all be in a little bit of awe of them.
0: The Ukraine?
1: They're actually starting to win that war, I'm hearing. So they're taking back land. They're going to the Middle East to help us figure out drone technology. Anybody who saw that coming, I would like to talk to them because they can really see into the future. So
0: the Ukraine, you believe we let them down?
1: Oh, absolutely. And so do they. I heard on NPR a guy from, I don't know who it was, but it was from Ukraine. They feel abandoned, and that's horrible. I sure wish they didn't. Trump has so messed this up. I've defended him on lots of things, but on this one, I'm ashamed of the way we've acted. So all I can say is I give Ukraine is amazing. They really are. They're still in this fight. And if it's true that they're starting to win, that's, as I like to say, it's huge. So,
0: yeah, I agree we were raised, there are a lot of Ukrainian Americans in this part of the state.
1: Yeah.
0: And you drive around through small towns and you see Ukrainian flags on houses all over the place. I do, at least. I could only imagine, like, if this was occurring, the same exact thing was occurring with Italy, I'd be terribly upset with my government, you know? I wonder how it's going to translate in the upcoming elections. You think is there that big of a Ukrainian vote? I suppose maybe in certain parts of the country, like here, but...
1: Well, I'm so dubious about the things I hear anymore on the news. I don't really know. I didn't think about the Ukrainian vote. I don't know.
0: In terms of Congress, if it doesn't matter to them because there's not many Ukrainian Americans, you know?
1: Well, there's no one real. There would be maybe if somebody in Congress would step up and say something about it, but nobody will. The one person who might have once is now Secretary of State. So.
0: Oh, he's Paul Rubio?
1: He may be, but he might have been somebody who would have stood up and said something about it. Right now, no one has said anything, and that's a disgusting thing about it. So you can't count on Congress for anyone, including Democrats. I haven't heard a lot of stuff from Democrats either. I was talking to my neighbor earlier, and we were saying she was talking about what's going on, and we both sort of agreed. Maybe I haven't been paying enough attention, but we don't hear a lot about what's going on in the world on the news anymore. Even NPR, you don't hear about the world. We're so obsessed with everything that's going on here that it doesn't seem we're outward thinking at all. And if we do think about Europe or the rest of the world, it's always as a passing thought. So
0: I agree. I think we've always been that way, but I think even more so now, for sure.
1: Definitely.
0: Oftentimes I'll watch or listen to the BBC because they give you a little bit more.
1: Yes, you're right.
0: About the world. And also, I find sometimes streaming, there's a station that you could stream, France 5, maybe it is. It's in English, but it's out of Paris. And they show a lot of stories that pertain to Europe as well as Asia and Africa. That's where I go, those places.
1: Well, one thing I do know is that both those countries, England and France, are full of turmoil right now, too. So
0: sure.
1: And not to mention Russia. We know it's there as well.
0: The whole planet.
1: The world is like it, I guess, except where it could be easily subdued, and your China's, your North Korea's, I guess, maybe. I don't know. But
0: well, we don't know what really is going on there, you know?
1: No, there's no way to know, as we don't really know what's going on in Iran either. So
0: no. You know, they're authoritarian governments, and they control any what's going on inside and what's getting out to the rest of us about what's going on inside.
1: Yes.
0: It really just shows to me in a very clear way how important it is for countries that have power, that have the means, to be involved in world affairs, like the United States, like other Western countries.
1: Yes, as you said, that's been going on as long as there's been a world, so that's not going to stop. We'll never stop meddling in other countries.
0: Well, sometimes it's meddling, but sometimes it's helping. Like, well,
1: whatever word you want to use, we'll never stop doing it.
0: Well, we have,
1: except for that. That is a policy decision which can be changed.
0: Right.
1: That's just with this president. Doesn't mean it's forever going to be like that.
0: I hope so. I hope not.
1: Well, you know that the next president, if it's a Democrat, one of the first things they're going to do is reinstate that aid. There's no doubt about it. And if they have a Democratic Congress, it won't take very long. So,
0: do you worry about things like Ebola becoming a pandemic?
1: No.
0: No?
1: No, not Ebola. No, I don't really worry about Ebola. Even if it is contagious, No, I'm not going to think about stuff like that. I have problems I have to think about. I'm not going to think about something that might happen. So,
0: well, the reason I bring it up is because I've read that some of the programs that were in place because of USAID that were taken down because funding was cut off probably would have identified that new strain that was spreading earlier on, and they could have been on top of it before it got to spread as far as it has. So that's an example of, you know, our involvement, you know, the Western world's involvement in countries that need assistance, how it could help the whole world, not just that country. You know, you should do it to help people, period. But if
1: we've never done it for solely that. We've never done it for solely that reason. It's always been a political reason.
0: You're right.
1: It's good PR.
0: Some people do it for the right reasons, don't you think?
1: Who knows? I mean, George Bush did great things in Africa. One of the reasons we could talk about, yes, people may be dying of Ebola, but millions of lives have been saved because of what the hated George Bush W did AIDS. In Africa with programs. So
0: yeah,
1: we've saved tens of millions of lives in Africa, and this policy change may be harmful right now, but it's a policy change. I have no doubt, I could be wrong, but I don't think so, that one of the first things another president, especially if it's a Democrat, though that may be a long shot, will do is change that. So, and maybe even a Republican. So,
0: well, not a MAGA Republican.
1: No, but they're not just MAGA Republicans. Just not like every Democrat's a progressive.
0: True.
1: And I think those are the two evil ends. No, I think progressives are just as bad.
0: But the MAGAs are in control of the Republican.
1: For now, but I think the progressives would rule this country, too.
0: Well, extremism of any sort, if that's what you're saying, you know.
1: That's what I'm saying.
0: Yeah.
1: And they are extreme.
0: The progressives have some good ideas, I think.
1: Give me one.
0: Affordable health care for everybody, free health care.
1: I mean, that's not their idea. And we all know that's never going to happen. There'll never be free health care in this country.
0: Really? I hope that's not
1: yes,
0: true.
1: Yes, it is true.
0: Why do you
1: think it is good for you? Because it's a capitalist country, and there's too many people who will always believe that there are others living off their dime, and they don't like it. Well, and there's no way to really make it affordable. Medicine is just too expensive. Well, unless you rein in the cost of science, you're not going to ever change it.
0: Well,
1: my opinion.
0: I think greed makes the medicine expensive because there are other places in the world.
1: Whatever the reason is, it's still going to cost you lots of money. You're never going to get rid of greed.
0: Well, yeah, you can. You can regulate.
1: No, yeah.
0: You can regulate the company.
1: You're kidding yourself.
0: I'm not saying that we could be successful in doing so, but it's not because medicines are so expensive by nature. They're so expensive.
1: The science is expensive. Well, and I believe that it is. And you can dicker about whether it's insurance companies and whatever you say. It's expensive, is my point. That's all.
0: It's expensive, but you can subsidize the costs.
1: With what? Government money?
0: Yeah. Yeah.
1: Then you're just did that. You're charging the taxpayer, and it's not free then. No, it's no longer free.
0: If it's
1: a government run thing.
0: I understand that. That's true. But I'd rather take some money away from defense and put it into healthcare, for example.
1: Yes.
0: You know, we just spent, you know, $30 billion perhaps in Iran, you know, over a few months. Imagine if you put that into subsidizing costs for people's healthcare. That would make a huge, huge impression on our society, a positive one, and people's lives. But we don't do that. That's what I'm saying. We could bring costs down. And science, yes, it's expensive, but these pharmaceutical companies, because of their greed, they don't want to make $5 on a thing. They want to make $5,000 on a pill. And that's ridiculous.
1: That's capitalism. Everybody wants to make as much money as it. But regulation does not work.
0: Well, yes,
1: the regulators are corrupt. Now, where does regulation work?
0: Well, maybe
1: I work in a field that's incredibly heavily regulated, and I find regulation incredibly annoying
0: because
1: there are so many of them. It's not because they're corrupt. It's not in my field where I have a regular. It's because the regulations contradict each other all the time.
0: Well, let's
1: because
0: fix
1: I am presumed you're not going to. You're not going to fix bureaucracy. You're not going to fix this. It's too broken.
0: Can.
1: It'll take a century to fix it.
0: But
1: you have
0: try.
1: To have a bunch of... Larry, I admire your idealism. I really do.
0: But
1: I don't think it's realistic. You're not going to change this. Maybe you can find little ways to make it better. But if you think you're going to overhaul the entire system and change people's ways of working and their modes of thinking in 10 years or 5 years or 27,000 years, you're not, because it's too ingrained. Well, the bureaucrats are in control, whether you like it or not. So
0: bureaucrats could be good because they are the experts.
1: They know how the system works. A small, okay, whatever.
0: You know, you take all the bureaucrats out, the career.
1: I didn't say, again, you're taking what I'm saying to every extreme. I didn't say take them all out. Yeah, you are.
0: I'm responding to what you said.
1: Did I say take them all out? I said bureaucrats are part of the problem, and they're ingrained problem. I didn't say get rid of them all.
0: Okay, but they are also part of the solution if they're operating correctly. And that involves a mind change.
1: How are you going to change people's... Yes. How do you do that?
0: I don't know. I don't have the solution, okay. But I do believe that we can. I mean,
1: why makes you believe that?
0: Because we've changed a lot of things over the span of human existence.
1: What bureaucracy have we changed?
0: First of all, we didn't even have bureaucracy for a while.
1: But we do now.
0: It was just anarchy and bureaucracy.
1: But we have it now.
0: Bureaucracy.
1: But the bureaucracy is part of the problem. It's not always progress. In my experience, it slows down progress.
0: Compared to having no system in place.
1: Oh, well, yes, because that's chaos. I get it.
0: Right, right. So we just have to fine-tune the bureaucracy.
1: But do you think this is going to be done? How long do you think this would take?
0: I don't know. I really don't know. But
1: it's very idealistic.
0: I believe you're intelligent enough to do it.
1: You have a lot of faith in humanity, and I admire that. I don't have the same amount.
0: About that. I'm not saying.
1: Well, it sure sounds like it.
0: Words in my mouth.
1: Well, it sure sounds like it. That's what I'm saying.
0: It'd be too depressing. It goes back to what you were saying earlier. You know, in a way, like if you just sit around and think everything sucks all the time, right? And everybody's no good, and they don't care about you because they don't, you know, treat you right and everything is bad, then what kind of existence is that? It's not a good existence. So you got to say, okay, maybe there is a way we could figure things out. Maybe there is a way we could progress past these seemingly eternal problems. Maybe they're not eternal. Maybe there's a way. And then you get together and you identify the components of the situation. You try to figure out root causes. You try to come up with solutions that everybody can work with. And then you try to implement them and fine tune as you're implementing with good faith and in earnestness, you know. But we get caught up in ego and money. Money is a huge part of the problem. Like capitalism to me is out of control in this country. You know, the money in politics. I was just reading an article before we got on the phone together about data centers and AI, and it's amazing the money that comes from the power utility companies as well as the tech companies that go into the pockets of politicians at the federal, state, and local level so that those data centers get the zoning, you know, exceptions, and they get no taxes on their product as policy changes. And then, you know, they could do whatever they want, no regulation. And that's because money is allowed to corrupt everything in politics in this country. You know, the Citizen United decision by the Supreme Court saying that a corporation has a right to speech because it's a person or something. That's ridiculous. And that ever since that mentality has gotten more and more prevalent, these problems that we're discussing right now have gotten worse or have shown up. They never existed before. And so capitalism is a problem in my view. What do you think?
1: Well, I think capitalism is here to stay, first of all. I don't think it's going anywhere. I don't know of a better system. Communism certainly isn't. The barter system, I don't think, will work. So if you know of a better system than capitalism, I'd like to hear about it.
0: Well, what about like a Bernie Sanders model, you know, or a Mamdani model?
1: Bernie Sanders is a millionaire.
0: Yeah.
1: How many communists and socialists are millionaires?
0: He's not a communist.
1: Well, he's a socialist. How many real socialists are millionaires? It seems to contradict the very idea of socialism. Sure, it does.
0: I don't think socialism in its purest form.
1: Socialism
0: is not what he's talking about. You know, capitalism.
1: His is a very selfish form. I agree.
0: Capitalism is part of it. You know,
1: but Larry, there's no better system than capitalism. It's You're so idealistic. Like, no, I can say, yes, you are.
0: You're missing my
1: point. If you really lean to think, this is a bunch of idealistic, it's beautiful, but it's never going to happen.
0: I'm saying you temper, you regulate capitalism.
1: But you say you can, you think you can actually, people have been doing that. What do you think the SEC is for? There are laws to temper and control the economy.
0: They're corrupt.
1: But you're never going to, I mean, it's like getting rid of greed. Corruption is part of it. You know one reason we can never do anything in Afghanistan, ever get anything done?
0: Why?
1: Corruption. They're corrupt government.
0: Yeah. Yeah.
1: They took a lot of bribes. They spent money on things the Afghans. There's a lot of rich Afghanis walking around. They may not be walking around now, but for a while they were.
0: So you're just saying it's part of humanity.
1: Yes. Some things you have to accept, that this is the way the world is. It's beautiful that you want to change it. But the things that you want to change, like people's mindset, would take, I don't know how long you're ever going to get. Greed is never going to be drummed out of the human condition. It's a beautiful pipe dream. But to think that we can get rid of greed just boggles my mind. I remember those protests about 10 years or so. They protesting Wall Street. I don't like Wall Street. I think they're greedy. But I've been to a protest, and they think they really cared about protests. So I think that's kind of an idealistic idea. Lots of them are, and there's nothing wrong with idealism. I admire it. But I just don't think that the things you want to change, I don't think they'll ever happen in my lifetime.
0: Well, there's going to have to total... Yeah, in our lifetimes, but maybe in 100 years it'll be a better place. Maybe humanity will evolve
1: maybe it'll become like Star Trek. I hope so. I love an idea where everyone has free health care and things are equal, and it sounds like heaven in a way. But I would say that's just not the way life is. There's some things I don't think I would go around grousing about the way life is. I don't think that at all. I think that I'm actually fairly optimistic myself. But I just think there's some things, like I said, the idea that you could get rid of greed through protest still kind of boggles my mind. So,
0: yeah, protest is not enough. That's for sure. You know, the system has to be changed. Protest.
1: Again, the people that control the system, though.
0: Right, right. And who are those people?
1: The rich people. The people who developed the system, control the system. And it's not going to be easy to change that system. And again, I don't know of a better one than capitalism. So, and Bernie Sanders' version of socialism or whatever sure sounds like capitalism. So,
0: boy, we didn't come up with any solutions.
1: No, of course not. If you expected them from me.
0: So I'm an idealist. What are you, a fatalist?
1: No, I think I'm optimistic. I just said that. I do think you're right. You're much more idealistic than I am. I used to think I was. Compared to some people, I'm an idealist. But compared to you, no, I'm not. I'm almost a realist compared to you, Phil.
0: Almost a realist.
1: Almost, yes.
0: Now, okay, let's shift gears. Do you think art has a purpose that's anything other than just indulgent or, you know, luxury?
1: Absolutely, yes. Art, first of all, I think it's very sentimental too. So I think it can mean many different things to you, to anyone. I think that's a thing that's very individual. There's, of course, we all know the expression about beauty. So, yeah, I think art definitely. That's something I would definitely agree. Art's never going to go anywhere. Art will always be around as a form of rebellion or whatever. Art will always exist. So I think art is very important to human beings. So.
0: Can art have an effect on the problems and the issues we were just discussing?
1: Well, it can have an impact. I would agree with that. Yes, certain things. Can graffiti right now seems to be a big way that people express themselves. There was a debate. I forget who the guy is. He's got one name, and he's all over the world doing his graffiti. And they were discussing Banksy. Yes, thank you. Apparently, there's a chance he could be more than one person, so... And they were comparing it to Shakespeare.
0: That's exactly what I was thinking. Yeah. Because Shakespeare, you know, they've been saying that for the last couple of decades, at least to my knowledge, that he might be a couple of people. I like to think he's one. I like to think Banksy's one, too, but I don't know. What do I know?
1: No, you know, I don't either. And that's part of the mystery and part of the allure of it, I guess, is that we don't really know. So all we do really know, there are some Shakespeare I love and some I could do without, but obviously there's a lot of talent there, so
0: For sure. Yeah, yes. We're always talking about it 500 years later.
1: You could scribble a little bit. So
0: if people are still talking about you 500 years after your death, that's
1: Yes, there are some characters like that don't seem to ever go away. I'd say Sherlock Holmes isn't ever going anywhere. Seems to be one of those characters.
0: Homer? Not Homer Simpson. You know, the Iliad.
1: Yeah, but he's more of a creator than a character, isn't he? I guess you could say Arthur Conan Doyle's not. I think it's obviously Mark Twain, you mentioned before. I think he'll always be remembered. So, yeah. Your son's namesake, I think. As long as there's poetry, there's no way he'll ever be forgotten. So,
0: yeah. Yeah. Art, I think, is amazingly important. And I do not think it's indulgent or just for luxury. I think it's crucial to our human existence. And I like what you said, you know, it has rebellion in it. I was just talking to an artist a couple weeks ago, Daniel Minter, out of Portland, Maine. And he was saying all art has some sort of rebellion in it, in a way. It has some sort of activism in it, I think is what he said. In a way, and I thought that was pretty compelling thought.
1: Yeah, well, he's the artist, so and has inspiration. So I who am I to disagree? I think it's a good thought, and I think there's certain works you can look at and you know there was intention behind it. So
0: yeah,
1: and yeah, I think it's art is a good way to protest too, because it's a peaceful way to do it. No one could argue that art is ever real. Maybe people could say. And it would be stretching it, I think, in a way to say that it inspires violence. But art isn't violent. Not really.
0: No, people are violent.
1: Yes.
0: Yeah. But people can be, yeah, you, like you said, certain music, for example, maybe, or some written words could get people riled, could be get people going. And, you know, that's a sort of power, you know. It can incense. Art can incense. And that's valuable. I mean, to hurt people is no good, physically hurt people. But this is getting back to what we were saying earlier, feelings, though. If you touch people, their soul, their mind, that's valuable. That's how you connect. That's how you connect. Art does that, regardless of where you're coming from oftentimes, too, you know. I think really great art touches the humanity that we all share.
1: Yeah, that's nice. That's probably true. Because one thing people do, even though art is subjective, we can all pretty much agree on a great work of art, whether it's written or visual, or most people will say, yeah, that is great. So,
0: right. Now, I know you think there's art in this, baseball.
1: Yeah, there's definitely poetry.
0: Are you enjoying the season so far? We're in June now.
1: We are. I haven't got to watch as much. The last couple of weeks have been kind of difficult. I haven't been able to watch as much as I liked. And even before that, not as much. Get a game in probably once a week. But I used to watch 3 or 4 games a week. So it's a little bit less this year. But one thing I'm amazed by, and I don't know if it's probably happened before, but this late in the season, I'm not sure. And I know I've never seen it. And that's the National League Central. Every team in it is over 500 right now.
0: Wow. Wow. What teams are we talking about for people that don't know?
1: Well, the Cubs, the Pirates, the Cardinals, the Reds, Milwaukee.
0: Brewers.
1: Yes.
0: The Reds, are they communist?
1: Yeah. Yes, for a long time. And they have all red suits now to prove it. So,
0: they're all 500. That's impressive.
1: They're over 500. Even the Pirates, yes.
0: Wow. Wow.
1: Now, it's just a couple games, and I think one of the reasons for that is because they're all playing each other. So,
0: yeah, that's probably part of it for sure. How are your Bo Sox doing?
1: Well, they're anchored firmly in the American League basement. I have to say that when they fired Alex Cora, it came as a shock to me, still surprises me. I can't say I've really looked into it, but I'd like to know why. They had a very similar record this year when he was fired as they did at the same time last year. I think when he was fired, they were 10-17. And last year, when they started to play better, they were 11-18. They're pretty much a 500 club over the last month or so. So they haven't been really horrible. They just got off to a bad start. And one of the reasons for that was they started on the West Coast, I think. That's a tough place to start the season for an East Coast team that's coming from Florida. I can make up a lot of excuses, but they're just not hitting. And that's a rare thing for a Red Sox team. We'll see if they get any better. I think the weather has been bad in New England, and I like to blame that too. But they lost last night. They're just not scoring like they usually do. So we'll see. But there's always the wild card. There's a weird thing about it. As bad as they've been, they're only three games out of the wild card, though. That says something about the American League.
0: What does it say?
1: It says there's a lot of mediocrity there right now. While the National League has five teams in one division over 500, I'm not sure there's five teams over 500 in the American League. The A's were in first place in their division for a while. I think I checked the other day, and Seattle was in first place, but they were 500. No, the American League just isn't playing as well right now. We'll see. That may change. It certainly can.
0: Well, thanks for the breakdown of the MLB here in June 2026 at this point. Final thoughts on your summer. We're just about done this go-around, my good friend Bruno Milo. What do you have planned? Anything good?
1: Well, my plans have been a little bit, you know what they say about plans. I had made some. I had plans to travel a little bit. I was thinking about going to Gettysburg and then maybe hitting a few games out there in Pittsburgh. But things have changed a little bit, so we'll see if the chances. One of the things that have changed is I don't know if I'll get tickets now because the Pirates are playing a lot better than anybody thought. So
0: baseball is part of your summer plan, too.
1: Hopefully. That's one of the things, yes. Otherwise, I'm not sure what kind of summer it'll be. Emotional, I'll say that. So.
0: Yeah, well, it's a big thing to lose your father, and you had him for a long time, and thanks for allowing us to talk about him a little bit here, and don't forget, you got your friends to hang out with too, you know, if you pay us the right amount. I'm willing to go, you know, if you buy beer for me all night at a game.
1: Yes, I know. That's the price for going out with me. Take the bag off your head long enough to drink your beer, so I do appreciate that.
0: No, seriously. One of these nights, let's get out and go see some AAA ball together.
1: Definitely. The weather is starting to warm up, obviously, so the nights there will be better. And the ball is much easier to see at night, as much as I love day games. So.
0: Well, until then, you know, thanks for taking time out to talk with us. And Bruno Milo, I look forward to talking with you again here at Troubadours and Rock on Tours.
1: Well, EW, thanks for the chance. I appreciate it. So I thank you as well.
0: My pleasure. Later days.
1: Later days.
2: Alas, the municipal grass cutters are here to cut the patch in front of my house. Harmonics in the wind. The problems we face day in and day out inevitably turn us out, manifest something deep down real. It all eventually congeals into our experience. My spiel. This is how I deal. A subpar hip-hop talker with genuine feel, though. Bro, can you spot me some? I need a little substance. You seem to have such an abundance. Am I cool right now? One has to believe in oneself. The truth is a universal paradox, and I can't, literally cannot, tell you why. It's an impossible merger of minds, and yet this moment with you is genuine and sublime. Hug me, kiss me, love me, and yourself, too. That's what part of it all is about, boo. It's us and them. It's me and you on this, of this big blue green nature machine. Cut that grass. And there you have it. Episode 677 of Troubadours and Rock on Tours with yours truly, E.W. Conundrum Demure. I'd like to thank Bruno Milo for the time he spent with us this go-around. Wonderful conversation. And I'd like to thank all of you folks for taking some time out to listen. I changed the format a bit this go round. I'm just trying a few things. It's kind of getting difficult with credits for the music via corporate America. So I prefer the music, but I'm going to try it this way, see if it works. Let me know if you like it or it sucks this way. Or if you can deal, if it's good. Let me know whatever you think about the show. ewconundrum@radiofreebrooklyn.org or freespeak@wfte.org. Love to hear what you have to say. Until next time, let's do our best with this time. Ciao.
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0: here's what I really want to ask you. Here's why I really was interested in having you on. The Knicks have obviously won. Everyone's very excited about this. People are excited about this well beyond the five boroughs. There's been a lot of allegations of bandwagoning. But additionally, it comes hot on the heels of J-Lo having the spiciest Subway take of all Subway takes, which is to say that if you were not born in New York, you are not a New Yorker. Mm-hmm. Now, by J-Lo's own estimation, I don't count as a New Yorker either, even though I moved there as a teenager and graduated from high school in New York. That being said, I support J-Lo to a certain extent. I would modify her terms to include people who had done some elementary, middle, or high school education in New York. New York formed those people. It was before they were fully hatched adults. But otherwise, I am a New York. I'm a gatekeeper.
1: Yeah. Well, I got a lot of ideas about this. I mean, if you really want to talk about it, I got a lot of stuff. But my siblings, we're from the Bay, right? Richmond, California. The idea of transplants is so funny to me because obviously I'm out here in New York, but my sibling like considers people from like San Jose that move to the East Bay transplants. Like she's like, if you're not in the right cities in Northern California, don't you dare claim it. So I get the gatekeeping and I grew up in it. Now that I'm out here, I'm like, hey, we need to be nice to those people because maybe they're cool.
0: Okay. This confuses the issue though, because the question isn't, should you be nice to people? Should you treat people fairly? Do they belong? Are they integral parts of this city? Are they welcome in this city? These are all straw man arguments that I've seen bandied about. When the real question is, are you from New York? And people are saying things like, well, this would mean Donald Trump is from New York, but Zora Mamdani isn't. This isn't a moral test. Okay, it's a geographic one.
1: Yeah, I heard that if you're cool, it takes 1 year to be a New Yorker. And then if you're not cool, never.
0: Incorrect.
1: But I'll go with you because you know what? I listen to black women. I believe them.
0: And... this is also not the audience for that, Chris. Now, look, are you representing to me that you believe yourself to be a New Yorker? Do you identify as a New Yorker? No. As being from New York?
1: No. Not at all. I'm
0: why is that?
1: Bay. And everyone that knows me knows that. I'm loyal to the soil.
0: See, now we're coming around on my number one frustration with the backlash against J-Lo, which is that the desire to be from New York or to identify as New Yorker to the exclusion of the place that actually made you strikes me as a little bit sad. Like that makes me a little bit sad for your hometown. You don't have to like where you came from. You can have critiques of where you came from, but there are so many interesting parts of America, and to want to sort of distance yourself from where your parents live and where you were born and raised because like you went to NYU and stayed or whatever. I'm sad for Ohio. I'm sad for Indiana. I'm sad for Arizona. I'm sad for wherever you were made into the person that you are.
1: I think that that's right, but I also think, and again, I don't know, I have no horse in this race, so it is what it is, but I think people move to New York and then they consider themselves as being almost born again, and that's the thing that they're celebrating. So, like I said, I would never claim being from New York. I love people that do, maybe because I don't have strong opinions about it. If people want to get to 10 years and say they're a local or a New Yorker, I don't have problems, but I respect people that hold the line, the mass line.
0: Thank you. Thank you for that respect. Thank you. I appreciate it. Well, let me formally reintroduce you to the podcast. We have Jean-Paul Fartre back on the pod. He is a popular content creator, leftist, socialist, communist. How do you identify Jean-Paul Fartre, a.k.a.
1: Yeah,
0: Chris?
1: I guess I'm a communist, socialist. Both are fine. Marxist, Leninist, Maoist.
0: Okay.
1: Yeah.
0: The I'm a Marxist descriptor has gotten some heat on the podcast of late because there have been a couple of guests who have had some disagreements about with here or there about various issues, both of whom I appreciated and enjoy very much. I particularly love talking to Gabriel Rockhill on the show. But a couple of recent guests who've said I'm a Marxist and then made arguments that some folks in the audience felt We're not.
1: Yeah.
0: You said you listened to the Rock Hill episode at least. What do you make of that?
1: Ooh, I think that that really means you are a Marxist if you have other Marxists accusing you of false valor. Stolen valor.
0: Stolen valor, yeah.
1: That's definitely par for the course. No one hates leftists like leftists do. But, you know, there are things that I think personally, and if I were to know people in person, I would teach them very, very specific things. But in regards to like very particular nuanced points, I think there's a conversation to be had, but it usually is above the head of the internet, which is where I see a lot of these arguments happening. And by that, I mean to say, you know, there's Trotskyists and then there's Stalinists and Maoists and there's the New Left and there's all of these different sectors of Marxism. In reality, Marxism is like a living constellation of thought that reflects the world, that develops over time. And in a lot of ways, these arguments are used to kind of force people into agreeing with other people and also like repress or discourage people wanting to read certain things. Like I would never call myself a Trotskyist, a Trot or whatever, but I think that a lot of people I really look up to thought he had a lot of cool things to say. So, you know, if my heroes think that this guy's worth reading, like who am I to say that he's not? And I think that's the humility that people need to have.
0: I think the critique has been the opposite, actually, that by saying, announcing that you're a Marxist, you can insulate yourself against criticisms of behaving in a way that is perceived to be neoliberal. So my disagreement with Gabrielle Rockhill was pretty narrow, basically over how we saw Vote Blue No Matter Who differently. My disagreement with Matt Huber, I think, was a little bit broader. Mm-hmm. He had written this piece about why it is that Democrats shouldn't have to run on climate change. And I felt, and some folks in the audience clearly felt, that it was creating a permission structure for Democrats to not do what they have never really wanted to do and to continue to be beholden to their various corporate big oil interest groups or what have you, and not pursue a Green New Deal, et cetera. And that by saying I'm a Marxist, you are more likely to trust an argument that on its face strikes you as very much a conservative argument.
1: Yeah. Oh, okay. Well, I got one thing to that I would love to talk to you about maybe later. I don't want to distract us, but just this like argument I hear sometimes, especially now that I'm online, where people will be like, that sounds like another argument, right? I don't think that's a good one. Like we have to really engage with things in the context that they're being said. So the original question is, why don't you refresh my memory, go over it with Rock Hill one more time. What were you guys saying?
0: So with Rock Hill, it was about Vote Blue No Matter Who, right? You know, I'm a pretty... I don't want to mischaracterize him, so I will refer people back to the episode, but, you know, trying to very honestly steel man it, his feeling was that it is basically better to organize under the conditions of the lesser of the two evils, meaning the Democratic Party, that voting is a kind of de minimis act. It takes 5 minutes and it's worth doing. Many people feel this way. This is not like a crazy argument. I know that I'm more of a hardliner on this. My feeling is that if we genuinely believe it's lesser of two evils, but it's two evils and

0: two heads on a hydra mm-hmm. that are the same beast. Are you lessening the contradictions instead of heightening them when you participate in the fiction of democracy in that way, instead of making it necessary to provide alternatives, whether they be electoral, organizational, labor, whatever it is, that will actually have the chance of breaking the duopoly instead of continuing it in perpetuity?
1: Okay, well, you're going to get me in trouble with all the Marxists online, but I'll just say, for the most part, I think I agree with Rockhill. It's not the same. I mean, I didn't vote for Kamala Harris, so.
0: And why not?
1: I think I was caught up in Palestine specifically.
0: What was it about Palestine? And that sounds like a bit of a wild question, since obviously the gravity of the genocide sort of speaks for itself. But I think it's worth being specific, because it's not always going to be a genocide, but there are going to be other things that cause of a significant magnitude of harm that might be less likely to be pinpointed. It might be more diffuse. You might not be able to put your finger on it as clearly.
1: Yeah.
0: But it doesn't mean it doesn't matter. So I want to be specific about what the litmus test is, what the line is.
1: I think that's totally right. I mean, so there's two things that are happening. One, I'm telling you what I think right now, having lived through the second Trump presidency. At the time of the election, I really was like, there is no difference. I really felt like under Biden, Palestine was clearly being destroyed, dismantled with impunity. I don't know yet if the International Criminal Court had accused Netanyahu of being a war criminal, but it was roughly around that period.
0: That happened, and definitely during Biden.
1: Yeah. And so to me at the time, I was kind of like, how bad could Trump be? I mean, we lived through one presidency, and clearly there is no, like, the lesser of two evils is still committed to genocide. So what is the difference? And again, I don't even know, because we don't have a counterfactual here. Maybe under the Biden administration, we already know that, you know, back in the 90s, he supported tough on crime acts. I could easily see him doing it again. And the people in his camp, Kamala Harris, you know, top cop, most lethal military in the world in human history. So it's not to say that things might have been different. Maybe they really would have been just like the same machine with a different, like, nice face. But at the time, I thought they were identical. And now, having lived through it, I was shocked, I will say, during the first few months of the Trump presidency. I mean, I guess now we're so normalized to being shocked. I mean, I share a birthday, obviously, with Donald Trump. And
0: I was going to ask. I was doing the numbers.
1: Che Guevara as well, just to throw that in there. But
0: you're trying to balance it out?
1: Yeah, well, inside you are two wolves. They're Trump and Che. But we live in Idiocracy. Right. He on the White House lawn, he had a UFC gladiator spectacle. And
0: I know, I can see it from my roof.
1: And then you're right. Exactly. And then some guy insults Michelle Obama after like 10 years of them being in office. And like everyone's wearing American flag underwear or something. Like, you know what I'm saying? Like, it's just like this like silly, silly thing. While also we're engaged in a war in Iran. And gas prices are going up. Groceries aren't cheaper. There's all of these things happening. So it's hard not to kind of be like, I think Trump might have been worse. But I see your point. If there's a viable option, I guess what I'm saying is, if there's a clear viable option of third party candidate, I'm going to do it. But, you know, I'll hesitate, I guess. I know you want a hard answer, but I...
0: No, I don't. I was just saying that it's interesting to me, because I did not vote for Kamala Harris because I didn't think she was better. I will easily admit to that it's a lesser of two evils. Obviously, Trump is more evil. That was never the concern. I would even, for the sake of argument, stipulate to Kamala being 100 times, 1,000 times, 1,000,000 times better. That's not really the point to me. Mm-hmm. The point is that if Kamala is bad enough, and if she's bad enough that she would actively pursue genocide, and even worse, get people who are supposed to be the bulwarks against that kind of politics, like AOC, running cover for her in that effort, then she's actively dragging our cohort, the left, back away from being a revolutionary driver, pushing us to where we need to go as a society to prevent untold volumes of ills from happening down the pike, and actually co-opting us to the cause of evil. And that if I actually want there to be any change at any point, there has to be a heightening of the contradictions and an exemplification of what the two-party system actually is, so that people opt to leave it ultimately. And it is very interesting to be sitting here on a day after an election day where there were so many progressive victories across the country, including our new, you know, socialist mayor here

0: aggressive than we would be without Trump as a lightning rod. And it's not something that I would intentionally want to happen because of all the people who have obviously been killed and harmed during Trump's administration
1: I get what you're saying. No, I totally get what you're saying. I mean, it sounds like we're kind of talking about accelerationism here, right? Like,
0: well, that's what I said in the last episode. It's like, I didn't do the acceleration. I wish it could happen without that acceleration. Mm-hmm. But what I'm not going to do is, I guess, stomp on the gas pedal to keep my enemy safe. You know?
1: Yeah, I really do hear what you're saying. I mean, maybe the reason why I don't have such a clear view on this is because it's just not like a singular focus of mine, although obviously I do think to a certain degree it's important. My question is, and I'll pose this to you, but also just like rhetorically to the audience, like, how do you think you convince someone to gain radical politics more? Like, their life becoming worse, right? Or you actively doing something to make their life better? Now, I'm not saying that in regards to electoralism, right? Because I'm not hugely, I don't believe that much in it. I do think that it is a very simple thing we should do. And if there's a very clear candidate like Zoran Mondani, then we should vote for him. I don't advocate for people just completely stepping out and also engaging in those campaigns to agitate and bring people and inform people and educate people on socialist politics. I do think that's really important. But I also just think that, like, there is no situation that will be so bad that spontaneous revolution will occur.
0: Right. But these are all straw men, Chris. Like, no one's saying it's spontaneous revolution, and no one's saying that there's a zero sum game between making someone's life worse, which is, by the way, it's not what we're doing. It's what Trump is doing, because Democrats couldn't win an election that could have been handed to them on a platter if they had just stopped a genocide. But also, simultaneously to Trump making things worse, Zoran Mondani is making things better and making the case for that, right?
1: Yeah.
0: So again, and I've said this before too, and some of the more radical folks are mad at me for this, but nothing I have said precludes Democrats from taking my advice and shoring up the Democratic Party and making Democrats very successful in a way that heads off the quote unquote revolution, right? But my bet is that they won't. Right. Yeah. I mean, they could be listening to me and saying, this is a guide to fool the left into thinking that we're decent. We're going to throw them some scraps and we're going to make the Democratic Party last for another 200 years. That's what they could do. My bet is that they won't, because my bet is that they would prefer to lose than to betray their donor base.
1: Yeah, and exactly.
0: That is why and we're going to have.
1: Let's take that like one step further. Right. Why couldn't Kamala or Biden stop the Palestinian genocide? Like, obviously, because they've just invested too much in Israel as a military outpost. It's not an option.
0: Or it is an option, but it's one they're not willing to take.
1: Like, yeah, I got the option to jump out my window. You know what I'm saying? But I'm not going to do it. So, like, in order for America to be America, it's not
0: an option. Wait, what do you mean by that?
1: I don't think the American project is in any way extricable or being able to be isolated from the imperial military, like, global project that is happening. And there is no candidate besides, like, a grassroots, completely, like, grassroots campaign that would be backed by a militant working class that could ever change that system. And if we were able to change that system, I don't even know if you could consider the country the same country. It would be like a dramatically new thing.
0: Well, so then why, Chris, did you not vote for Kamala Harris if you don't believe that it's possible for basically America, period, to say stop the genocide? Are you saying more broadly you don't think that America can decouple itself from an imperial project? Or do you specifically mean you don't think there could be any end to Israel's genocide until it came to its completion, which is...
1: Well, I'm saying there's two different things. Can America, the imperial project, stop the genocide while still being itself? No. Can, like, the American people or people that are in America organize effectively so that we, like, require, we have so much domestic unrest that, and, like, militant demands that the levers of power for a certain way have to rein in their military infrastructure? Yes. Like, does that make sense? I'm not saying that America, as in both the country and the people that live here, can't change things. I'm saying that, like, for the last, what, 20 years, there's been three, four families in the presidential seat. Fact check me on that. But we live in a place that's completely dominated by capital, just like you said, the donor class. But the politicians are a part of the donor class, right? So it's a capitalist dominating system, and there is no alternative so long as that infrastructure exists.
0: So that's an argument for going ahead and voting for Kamala Harris.
1: Why? Why?
0: Because it's not going to change anything with respect to American imperialism anyway, aka the war in Gaza. And therefore, you might as well just get the lesser of two evils, and then we don't have to have MMA fighters on the White House lawn.
1: Yeah. I mean, I guess I didn't think about it that deep. I'm not trying to back out of this. I guess, like, to me, electoralism is useful in the sense that we have the ability to talk to constituencies with something that people are already socialized to engage with. The political theater that exists in this country, everyone grows up knowing that, hey, you got to have a civic duty. Maybe we do it less than we should, but people at least are trained from a very young age to have those sets of values and behave that way. So as people with alternative politics, we intervene in those situations so that we can educate people about different modes of political activity, which is something that you can do every day by joining an organization, I don't know, mutual aid, whatever it is for you. But that's the only reason why I think the elections are worth thinking about, because, like, insofar that the elections are about who's in the big seat that's going to call the shots, I don't think that they, like, really have the option. Like, I don't think Trump or Kamala Harris have the authority to rein in Israel.
0: What do you think would have happened? I mean, Bernie's not a great example because he is a Zionist, and what he actually wants is, in all of this, is a little bit confused. But let's pretend for a moment that Zoran not only was born in New York, but that he was born in the United States at all and were to become president. What do you think that would mean for Zoran American today. Foreign policy? Yeah.
1: Zoran today, or the fictional Zoran that becomes president?
0: Zoran today.
1: I don't, like, love hypotheticals like this, because, like, maybe he would be able to do it. Like, I don't know. But I just think that, like, in order for Zoran to get into the presidency, if that were a viable option, it would require a militant working class. Because in the same way we saw with Bernie, right? I forget which time he ran that it happened, but the DNC colluded to work against him. And that would happen again and again and again. So in order to overcome that, in order to overcome all of the collusion by the capitalist ruling class, you would have to have a militant working class backing the candidate that is basically threatening massive unrest if the rules aren't followed, because the capitalist class would break the rules.
0: This is an interesting question and kind of brings us to what I wanted to talk to you about today, which is the state of the left's stance on imperialism. I have been noodling on this, listeners know, for a couple of episodes recently, also with Gabriel Rockhill, where it has become increasingly obvious to me, as so many people are sort of drawn in by the rhetorical leadership that Tucker Carlson and Candace Owens and some of these others have shown in advocating for Palestine and their criticisms of Israel, that there is a need to distinguish a sort of left anti-imperialism from a right America first nationalism, even if they have overlapping goals with respect to Israel-Palestine, because the project is relatively limited. And if there is a movement that sort of comes out of the widespread frustration with Trump's foreign policy, then I would like it to be of left character rather than right. And this question got posed really pointedly in a recent interview between Matt Duss, who was Bernie Sanders' foreign policy advisor, and I believe also the foreign policy advisor to AOC, and his recent interview on Ezra Klein's New York Times podcast. And the way he framed it up in these questions to Matt Duss, which maybe we should just play a clip of it, because I found Matt Duss's answer to reveal how much there is ambiguity there is around this question, is the left for a left nationalism or a left internationalism?
2: You know, we can propose all the good ideas we want for how America should act in the world, but if they're not rooted in an actual durable political consensus, they will fall apart.
3: I think one interesting, like, maybe the sub theme of some of what we've just been talking about is what you're trying to build here a left nationalism or a left internationalism? And the reason I ask it like that is that there have been some moments where what I've sort of heard is a, you know, very much a rising tide lifts all boats, that, you know, America can be out there making other countries more stable, richer, more prosperous. That would, you know, rebound to our benefit as well. You know, and then there's also a question about our common project. Mm. There are a lot of policy tools that I think are, I mean, it's not all zero sum, but some of it is about privileging American workers over people in other countries. And I think that's a very reasonable thing for a national community to do, privileging American industries over industries in other countries. Right. But there are choices on the margin of these two projects.
2: Sure.
3: How do you see that?
2: I mean, I see myself very much as a left internationalist, but I also recognize that to develop a durable and solidaristic internationalism, it has to be rooted in an American domestic political consensus. And a lot of Americans, probably most Americans, for very good reason, are mainly interested in themselves, their family, their community. And in order to kind of offer a workable foreign policy that people will support, we have to show that it is answering those concerns.
3: What does that imply for how America and Americans understand the relationship, the competition, whatever you want to call it, with China? You know, you earlier were sort of critiquing the idea that our relationship with China should be built on maintaining American primacy. But if not that, then what? Like, what? How do you understand what we want vis-a-vis China?
2: I mean, first, we have to understand we need to coexist with China. China has a huge economy. It is already a major player on the global stage. And I think there's a school of thought in Washington who believe that China's ultimate goal is to supplant the United States and to reshape the global order in its image. I'm less convinced of that. But for me, the question always comes down to, okay, what does the United States want? We're going to need to find ways to cooperate with China. There are going to be areas where we have competition. There's going to be areas where we have conflict. But I think the problem with defining the relationship as competition is one that eventually will lead to conflict. And I do think it's interesting. I mean, Donald Trump, a lot of people were surprised, including me, given that in his first administration, he is really the one who made China the focus. And Washington very, very quickly shifted focus to that. And Biden picked up the ball in his presidency. And interesting, Trump, when he came back, relatively little attention on China compared to what a lot of people assume would be the case, given how prominent it was in his first administration.
0: In lieu of American primacy, what's left? Do you hear Ezra Klein teeing up? I was very surprised to be listening to this right after I had recorded the Rock Hill episode, teeing up this void that seems to be emerging of what does it mean? What is America's role when it is no longer imperial? What does it look like? Mm-hmm. What does American foreign policy look like in the absence of pursuing its own abstract benefit, material benefit, at risk of all else?
1: Yeah. One, I just want to say the answer was so wonderful. I mean, I believe in a internationalism, but recognize that that will only be gained through domestic policy that will resonate with Americans. I think that's like spot on. But what will America look like if we were to give up on imperialism? We would have to probably reconcile with the fact that a lot of countries would be really mad. And in order to really divorce ourselves from the imperial project, we'd have to give up all these military bases, right? And now all of a sudden you have to make deals in good faith. You have to make deals with people that aren't doing it under duress. Now, I don't know what that world looks like, and I don't even know how you would begin to peel those back, but that's what needs to be done, because right now, America has over 900 military bases worldwide that surround China, that are in all over the Middle East, all over Africa, Europe. They're in the Philippines. That is the tool that the U.S. uses to stay relevant as it falls into obscurity economically, technologically, right? Like, what does the U.S. lead other than like weapons manufacturer and financiers?
0: Okay, so I guess my frustration with Matt Justice answer, and maybe it's not fair because I obviously listened to the full episode. They were talking about, at one point, Des had raised the question of a global minimum wage.
2: Mm-hmm. I think discussing a global minimum wage is another thing. Just for an example, that's something that Senator Sanders has proposed for starters. Because I think part of the challenge that we face is, you know, we have, you know, a developing world, if we can, whatever term we want to use, global south, you know, that is, you know, has very young populations. They are already engaged in shaping the global agenda. The United States needs to have a relationship with these countries. Obviously, China has done a lot of work to build its own relationships in these countries. I don't want to treat these countries as simply an arena for U.S. and China competition, but I think we need to approach this in a positive some way.
3: What would the global minimum wage look like? How would you apply that to a country? I was in Kenya not long ago. Mm-hmm. I mean, huge amount of Kenya's in the informal economy.
2: Yeah.
3: Country where much of the country is very, very poor, yeah. Right? And certainly not the poorest country in Africa. When you're imposing a global minimum wage on these countries, presumably with some of the stick being American trade opportunities, what does that actually look like?
2: Yeah, I don't know what it looks like, but I'm saying the United...
3: Wait, whose job is this?
2: Yeah. I mean, getting the United States to propose this and putting the United States in the position...
3: But I'm asking, is it a good idea? You have to know what it would look like to know if it's a good idea.
2: Yeah, okay, fair question. Still working on what it exactly looks like. But what I'm saying is proposing, you know, putting the United States in the position of, we are not just there to extract wealth, we're not just here to empower the people that have been dominating and exploiting you.
3: I guess maybe the question I was getting at here, because it's interesting to me where you went with that. I think the question I was getting at there is the global minimum wage an effort to protect American wages or to raise other countries' wages? Because those are two actually quite different projects.
2: Right. I mean, I think it's based on the idea that Americans' security is bound up with the security and prosperity of others around the world. I mean, this is not just a high-flown bit of rhetoric. I do think as someone on the progressive left, that's an understanding that I bring, is that if we can diminish deprivation, disease, and suffering in other communities around the world, ultimately that is going to accrue to our own safety.
3: I agree with that. I think the thing I'm pushing on here is, in what way would America imposing wage standards on other countries whose economies it doesn't really understand and certainly does not directly manage, right? You know, when I do foreign economic reporting, and probably when I do it from places that are poorer, I am always struck with how maddeningly hard it is to make a poor country, forget rich, just middle income.
0: Okay. And it was raised in the context of, on one level, it prevents outsourcing or limits the advantages of outsourcing, depending on what that wage is. But on the other hand, it doesn't make the cost of goods more, et cetera, in the United States in a way that upsets American consumers. Mm-hmm. And so this back and forth provoked Klein to ask the question, get to these series of questions, which led him to, well, what are your goals? When he's asking, are you for a left nationalism or a left internationalism? He's asking, are we pursuing policies that make life better for the American worker, including keeping cost of goods down, et cetera, which happens at the tip of the American sword? Or are we saying that we want global fortunes to rise, which might mean that there are trade-offs for Americans? And if what you said initially is correct, that you have to have the consensus of the American public and American workers behind you, is that consensus thwarted by pursuing a left internationalism that has trade-offs versus a left nationalism that's America first, genuinely?
1: I hear the question now very, very clearly. I mean, this has deep roots in Marxist debate for like the last 120 years. I think that the German Socialist Party, right before World War One, betrayed the movement and said, defend the fatherland. So Lenin was upset about that. But I guess the way that I see it, and this is why I brought up the fact that we would have to be reconcile with the fact that we'd be vulnerable to foreign attack, people that really have a axe to grind with us, is because if we reeled in the military, which is what, $1 trillion in annual spending, That money could go to projects like universal healthcare, universal education, universal transportation, that universal childcare, things like that. Like, there's the money is there because we always find it for the military. And the reason why we find it for the military is because we need to make sure that the one thing we have, the imperial project, the imperial military infrastructure, is cool, because otherwise other people will come and take it from us. So that's my point, is that, like, if we're talking about the bread and butter issues of the average American worker, the money is available if we reel in the imperial project. We already spend the money. It's there. If we're asking, like, does the left movement in America, are they invested in an uneven exchange relationship with the third world? Like, I'm not. And I think that it would, if our leftism, if our socialism is required on the domination of underdeveloped countries, then the whole thing is meaningless.
0: Right. But you have to see what's happening, though, right? In real life. I had this lovely man, John Washington, on with his book, The Case for Open Borders. This is a leftist podcast. Many people in the audience are far, you know, don't think I'm radical enough. People were upset about this argument about open borders. Bernie has said, and Ezra Klein brings it up in this episode, because it happened in an interview between Bernie Sanders and Ezra Klein, open borders is a Koch brother plot. And the argument is that it obviously depresses American wages to have this unregulated source of labor in the mix that is being paid substandard wages under the table, et cetera, undocumented labor. And that the thing that's best for Americans, that framing has you invested in border control, potentially very authoritarian border control. And if the only guidepost is what's best for Americans, that's how you get to Tucker Carlson, not necessarily how you get to the kind of anti-imperialism that we on the left would want. And I also think that there is a fear, understandably, and this is, I think, what sort of Gabby Rockhill was getting at, that we're just not strong enough as a left to be in the position to convince Americans that their lives are going to have to change in ways that feel bad, even if they aren't bad in total or in the long term, and that we need to not talk about that part right now. I mean, he didn't say that, but I'm editorializing. Sure. Let's just not talk about that part right now. There's all of these things that we can do to make America better for Americans. So let's just focus on Medicare for All. We don't have to get to the open borders of it all and what our international obligations are. But I do find myself sort of unsatisfied with that. And I wanted to have you speak to us about some of the historical precedents. I liked that you made reference to what had happened with the German Socialist Party, you're saying, betraying their international commitments in the time before World War II. But what can we learn about how to make this transition? Because I do feel like the moment is demanding some distinctions be made, because a new, very powerful political strain is emerging because of Israel-Palestine that is going to take a direction.
1: Totally. And you're saying maybe it could get people, right? And I think that's
0: 100%.
1: True. Yeah. I think that in many ways, the anti-Semitic tendency in anti-imperialism, I see it pop up again and again. I assume that's what.
0: Say more about that.
1: I think Tucker Carlson is taking advantage of that. When I hear him and even Candace Owens, I feel like they're just taking advantage of a maybe embarrassed and in many ways repressed poor white working class that is holding on to the last scraps of white supremacy that exists, right? That it doesn't, materially, it's not really here anymore. I think it's like 50% of the country, the bottom 50% of the country controls like 2.5% of the wealth, right? That's a majority white people, because we live in a majority white country. People are looking for any reason to not take on a full leftist politic for whatever. I don't really get it, but like, so they're holding on to white supremacy and an anti-Semitic anti-imperialism because of Palestine and because of its like affront through Instagram and social media, I think is a way to kind of reconcile those two values. But when I think about When I think about how America or the people here in America can reorient the future towards something good and really towards something where we survive, because if we don't do it, we will die due to climate change, due to starving to death, right? Like, it's going to happen. Like, these are facts of the world. You can't argue with these. If we don't adopt an international solidarity, right, which means that we support, and I don't even know what it means to support foreign countries, but like in situations that America specifically is involved in, because we are here, right? We have some type of control over that situation by way of like messing things up in an organized militant manner here. Like if we strike in America, and we saw this during COVID at the very least, if we strike in a militant way, we have leverage to pull things in. But insofar that the American working class is not organized, is not militant, is not willing to cause problems economically here at home, then we don't have the power to affect any place that America has military bases internationally. Like, that's the kind of internationalism that I understand, right? We can only do what we can do here. Like, saying stuff like, you know, maybe that's good, maybe that's bad, I don't know. But like, we have to be able to become organized and militant so that we can pull on the levers of power here in America.
0: So it seems obviously the case that the kind of labor actions that have taken place in other parts of the world to stop bombs from literally being shipped to Israel, mm-hmm. to grind the gears of the military mm-hmm. industrial complex to a halt, are useful and productive and effective and courageous and fantastic. And there are obviously differences between how America's labor is organized versus other places that makes it more likely to happen there as opposed to here. And I understand the project of applying that pressure at home. I also saw that they just put a bunch of protesters. Let me Google this real quick, actually. Mm-hmm. Do you know what I'm talking about? Those new kids that they just gave like a 30-year sentence to?
1: The 15 charged in Minneapolis? Is that what you're talking about? The ICE protests or a different thing?
0: No, here we go. It is also true that four Palestine Action activists have been jailed for a total of 22 years for causing £1.2 million worth of damage that they're in England and fracturing a, well, I'm not going to read the Hasbara aspect of that timeline, but they're protests at a Israeli weapons factory in the UK. We have spoken at length about all of the surveillance infrastructure that's going into effect, the RICO charges that get filed against people for GoFundMes, the buildings of the cop cities, the ratcheting up of funding for police forces, the tanks in the middle of the cities, all of the things that are designed to head off at the pass exactly this kind of protest that you're describing.
1: Yeah.
0: So that is tough. If that's a tough road to hoe, I'm going to put that to the side under the to be organized folder. I think what's interesting to me about the back and forth between Ezra Klein and Matt Dust, though, is that Ezra's asking a question about even if that were to be successful mm-hmm. and or if Zohra Mamdani were to be president, mm-hmm. if there's a leftist ideology guiding American foreign policy, what does that actually look like? At one point, Ezra asked something along the lines of, Matt just talks about resisting America's global hegemony. Mm-hmm. And Ezra asked him to dial in and says, well, is our goal, like, what's better for the global system? What does that mean outside of American supremacy? What is best for America? What is the goal of using our power as long as we have it and our authority and our muscularity in the world, our military might in the world? What does it mean to have an influence on global foreign policy as an American if it's not to advance our quote unquote interests, American hegemony, American primacy, American superiority? Do you know what I'm saying? Like, I think that there's a lack of imagination in the project.
1: What is the question to me? Because, like, what I'm hearing is, like, Can you rephrase the question? Because I'm not sure.
0: Okay, let's play.
3: I think that there is a difference that gets conflated often in foreign policy, and we move on different sides of it between, is what we are trying to do uphold responsibilities that maybe, no, we don't really want to be doing, the American people don't really want to be doing, but in the long term, it's better for the global system that somebody is doing it, versus are we actually trying to dominate the system, rig it in our favor, keep competitors from rising up? And those are sort of two different problems, because on the one level, if you say we should stop just trying to ensure American hegemony, which I think is like also a little bit different than primacy, right? Hegemony is a control, primacy is a leadership. I think a lot of people like nod and agree, and I probably nod and agree. And on the other hand, I just think, say, Ukraine is a hard problem.
2: Yeah.
3: And that we don't really want to be doing this, but a lot of things happen in the world that we don't like, and we have to kind of make kind of tough decisions around them. But I'm not sure that, you know, in some of these cases that a President Bernie Sanders, a President AOC, a President Chris Murphy would be free from the pull of American responsibility, the sense that if we don't stop something from happening, it'll happen. Yeah. And then we will be blamed, both, you know, we here being this imaginary administration, by either the American people who don't like what just happened, or bad things will happen in the world, which will eventually end up on our doorstep.
2: I think that's all. I mean, I agree with that. I mean, there are certain things, you know, that are beyond the U.S.'s control. It's not, I've never said, and I don't believe that it's all part of some grand plan. There are a lot of contingencies that popped up, a lot of unforeseen events like the Russian invasion of Ukraine that the Biden administration certainly did not want to happen. And as I said, I think all things considered, they respond to that pretty reasonably. But I do think that when you look at the sweep of Biden's foreign policy, you know, kind of captured in, you know, one of the things that he said upon taking office when he went to Europe, America's back. You know, we've gotten past this brief little hiccup with this weirdo Donald Trump, and now America's back doing America things, and everybody can chill. And America's back in the business of helping, you know, the global system run. And I think we had already moved beyond that.
0: So Matt Dust says, the reason I'm focusing on this for a minute is that I think there's a difference that gets conflated often in foreign policy. We move on different sides of it between what it is we are trying to do, uphold responsibilities that maybe we don't really want to be doing, the American people don't really want to be doing, but in the long term, it's better for the global system that somebody is doing it, versus are we actually trying to dominate the system, rig it in our favor, keep competitors from rising up? These are two sort of different problems. On the one level, if you say we should just stop trying to ensure American hegemony, which I think is also a little bit different than primacy, right? Hegemony is a control, primacy is a leadership. I think a lot of people nod and agree, and I'd probably nod and agree. I listened to this back like four times. Are you hearing what I'm hearing? Am I the only one that's hearing this? Ezra kind of seems to be, I don't know that I see the difference between the hegemony and the primacy that he wants to be there.
1: Yeah, I don't see a difference at all. It's just saying it's nice or saying it's mean.
0: Right.
1: And this is my exact point, is that there is no world where you can truly say you're on the left if you support any type of American domination. If we need to have a policy that I'm saying that I ascribe to, I guess it's isolationist, only because it's just like not our business. You are allowed to engage with them as sovereign leaders of their own nations, and then you can engage in trade deals, but you cannot create situations where you rig the game, and the leadership and a primacy are identical.
0: So I'm inclined to agree, but this is what's so interesting. He then, where I cut Des off in the answering the questions, he then goes to talk about Ukraine and how Ukraine is a tough situation and you need America and the world to be able to push back on countries when they do territorial expansion. Putting aside the half the country feels this way about Ukraine and not about Gaza of it all, and putting aside the arguments about America and the West having provoked Russia because of its insistence on territorial expansion to the east that it said it wasn't going to do, there are people who believe that there has to be some sort of cops of the world, and they are imagining a left foreign policy as including still this good cop role. And I think there are people who are comfortable with that because they say we live in a world with bad people who do bad things, bad countries who do bad things, just like people feel about the actual police force. And that as much as I don't like it when they shoot someone's dog who's celebrating the Knicks winning, or shoot a one-year-old in the back of a car because you've accused the mother wrongly of stealing diapers. Cops still need to exist. There are some bad apples, but someone needs to be policing the world. Otherwise, it's lawless, and it best be America. And Matt Duss, and I've invited him on the show. I'd love to talk to him about this personally also, but doesn't seem to have, he kind of cottons on to this idea and doesn't seem to have done much thinking, as many people haven't, I haven't, about what it actually looks like to say we're a sort of post-America primacy, post-America hegemony world.
1: Mm-hmm. The conversation is, to me, confused, because if there are American workers that are invested in this conversation, I don't really understand why, because the reason why we're over there is obviously to ensure American hegemony. And the reason why we need to ensure American hegemony is because of our extraction projects and shotgun deals with the third world. That is the only reason. And those same people that are invested in that foreign project, that foreign extraction, are also invested domestically in exploiting and keeping wages low. So like the same people that are telling you we need to be safe, otherwise things will be so bad for you, are also making egg prices and gas prices so expensive here. They said that the war in Iran was costing like $1.8 billion a day. Now it started on February 28th. It's been like 3 months. Yesterday they said, not only are we going to give you $100 billion in unfrozen assets, but also a $300 billion reconstruction plan, and the sanctions will be lost. Like, under any reasonable evaluation, that means America lost the war. So like, this is my point, is that America spent all of this taxpayer money to engage in the war, then lost, and in a situation that didn't need to happen to begin with, and the American worker just pays more money at the gas pump. So like, the idea that like somehow our involvement in Ukraine like trickles down into some type of safety or positive benefit for the American worker is a complete fiction. It's an illusion. It's fugazi.
0: Yeah, I think that what Ezra and Matt are doing with Ukraine is making what they perceive as a moral argument. Let's put Ukraine to the side, because there's been a lot of discourse around Ukraine between the left and the center. But let's take, you know, World War II gets held up as an example of the one moral war, because for whatever the genuine reasons are for American involvement, there was a Holocaust. It was an egregious human rights disaster. And
1: the Soviets lost 20 million
0: to stop it. But the argument is, it's good that these great powers had the power to push back.
1: We talk about Finkelstein, and I watched your episode with him in the interim. I mean, that's all caught up in the Holocaust industry, right? All of that is Holocaust industry narrative, that like, we stopped the big, bad, evil Nazis. Well, we didn't, right? Operation Paperclip, we brought them over here to work with us. We got them out of the country. We funded their lifestyles, and we didn't attack the Nazi industrialists, right? I think of the people that funded the Nazi war effort, the most prison time ever given was 11 years, but the most time served was 3 years. And that particular person then became the head, the CEO of Coca-Cola Germany once he was released. So like, wow.
0: You weren't already boycotting for Palestine.
1: Was in any reasonable way that like the American cop of the world stopping the Nazis? No, they were funding them, protecting them, and giving them cover, and then weaponized the deaths of millions of Jewish people to then justify American imperialism. So there's never been a war that has ever been fought for good reasons, at least as far as I know. It's always been about economic supremacy and global hegemony.
0: Yeah, the more I think about this, the more I am feeling the parallels between how difficult it is to convince people that we don't need cops anymore, and to convince people, or that we can build a world where cops aren't necessary. Because people are like, do you want the cops to go to raid tomorrow? And I'm just trying to cut that off the path. That we can have a world where cops aren't necessary, and that is safe and safer than the one we live in, and that the US military isn't necessary, and the world can be safe and safer than the one we live in. And it makes me want to redouble my efforts, even though so much of the left has sort of shrugged off their advocacy around defund or abolish or Black Lives Matter as the craziness of woke point 1.0. How important it is to be able to make those arguments, not just because of the domestic implications, but for the international ones.
1: I have a conversation I'd love to talk to you about. And if you don't like it, you know.
0: Yeah, shoot.
1: So we're talking about how it's tough to convince people that we don't need cops, right? And I totally subscribe to that. Like, we don't need cops. And in my time working as a negotiator, a pretrial negotiator, trying to get kids off out of prison and jail, we always had to appeal to certain values of the court. And one of them was punishment. And then there's like rehabilitation, public safety, and property damage. It's like you have to appeal to those four things when you are speaking to the judge, advocating on behalf of your client. I never understood why punishment had to be in the mix. If I could fully meet the requirements of all three of the others, why do I need to punish someone, right? And to me, punishment and consequence are a little bit different, but I want to bring this up because we're talking about, is there a good war, the gravity of genocides, the Uyghur situation in China, in regards to the fact that the conversation almost completely disappeared once we saw on our phones every day what was happening in Palestine, and the fact that since 2017, when the American government and really, what is it, the Victims of Communism Foundation began to talk about the repression of Uyghurs in China, there has never been a third party account for any mass graves, any deaths, any empirical analysis of sterilization. And they will give a they'll say that China is such a surveillance state that no one can find out any information. And yet the area of Xinjiang, I think, is like, there are millions and millions of people that live there. 300 million tourists per year go into that area. So if I find it really hard to believe that America couldn't find out with absolute proof, or at least some type of proof, beyond leaked documents randomly. This is why I bring it up. The reason why the Uyghur situation resonates with the American public, besides the fact that the American government wants the public to deal with it or to engage with that and feel bad, is because the one thing that they can say is that there are buildings. They call it incarceration. There is a repression of a population that exists. The Chinese, they call them re-education. This is why I'm bringing it up. When we hear the word incarceration, we immediately think of American incarceration, which is literally modern slavery, right? People are forced to work dollar a day, terrible conditions, completely violent, and they're in there forever, sometimes 20, 30, 40 years. I worked with people that had gotten out after 60 years being locked up. However, if the Chinese government is being authentic or even partially authentic, and there isn't this same level of violence, people are being taught vocational skills that allows them to get out and then have jobs, and they're still promoting being Muslim, then the fact that people are being forced to go into re-education is not the same as American incarceration. And I think that's the problem that people have, is that there are some societies that are hugely invested in some ways of trying to fix problems through a rehabilitative nature. Does that make sense? And I think that the American mind, at least right now, it literally cannot comprehend that.
0: Wait, are we headed toward America should have re-education camps? Is that the argument we're making?
1: America shouldn't, no. America specifically should not. They cannot be trusted with it. But what I'm saying is American prisons and Xinjiang re-education camps, I don't think that you can make those equivalent. And the only time America does is when it helps them with their international propaganda against their biggest rival.
0: So you're saying that we're basically being propagandized from all fronts. There was no big baddie that was ever taken down. The things that we say about America needs to police the world because there's a human rights abuses happening in other countries are fictions to justify the war machine, largely. Not that bad things don't happen, but yeah. Our emphasis or the fact that we highlight some and ignore others is all about our non-humanitarian incentives.
1: Imperial plan, yeah.
0: Okay. I'm fine with all of that. I do think that there still exists. I mean, that's a kind of re-education that has to be done, I think, with the average American, because we have been propagandized so hard to see the world as full of big Putin-esque baddies who need to be restrained. And even if you look at the way that Americans talk about China, even in the back and forth between Klein and Dust pushes back against the idea that China's goals are to dominate the world and to have this expansive impulse the way America has had, and the way that America argues Russia is, or that Hitler had, and that's just a scare tactic to get us to want to engage, mm-hmm. to fight with China. But that is, I think, the common conception, because it's like every accusation is a mirror of China. And I do think that is something that we need to be talking about in much the same way that we should be talking about decarceration, despite the fact that the left seems to be scared of its shadow on that issue. I hope to do an episode on this soon. I have been observing the extent to which so many of these left candidates, many of whom, as I said, have been successful, are being sort of ritually forced to apologize for their 2020 tweets. I mean, what do you make of that?
1: What 2020 tweets? I don't think I even know.
0: I'll tell you.
1: What on earth could they be saying?
0: All right. So Daria Lisa Chevalier has been at the center of this witch hunt for old tweets. Let's watch this clip of her responding to some questioning from the New York Times' Esther Herndon, and then I'll circle back to reading some specific tweets.
4: I want to ask about a couple other deleted tweets. You deleted more than 3,500 tweets after running for office. How do you think about, in hindsight, that kind of 2019, 2020 moment?
5: Yeah, well, just to make the record clear, sure. I did not delete those tweets because I was running for office. I deleted my entire Twitter account many years ago, because I just found it was more productive to just be focused on my PhD and focused on my organizing.
4: That part is definitely agreeable.
5: I deleted the account, the entire account. And I know that there's a lot of discourse my opponent is spreading around me doing this because I'm running for office, but that's simply not true.
4: Okay.
5: And, you know, I do have regrets on how I expressed my values on Twitter, because my values are around dignity. It's around accountability. It's around justice. And I think rhetoric matters. Mm-hmm. I certainly wouldn't use a lot of the language that I used back then today. And I think it's deeply important that we use language that is unifying, language that allows people who might not at first understand where you're coming from, but can still hear you and can come to a place of empathy and understanding when we use language that is not only accessible to them, but also kind.
1: Oof. What, she used the, what do they call it now? The R slur?
0: No, it wasn't anything like that. Are you kidding me? No, they're like ACAB style tweets. So I was trying to pull some of them up. No, they're not all ACAB. Just, okay. There are some tweets that are, you know, race discourse tweets.
1: Mm-hmm. I bet they're fun.
0: Interracial dating discourse tweets. White people hygiene discourse tweets. You know what I'm saying? Who's got a washcloth? Who's using lotion? Kind of discourse is my understanding. So for these tweets.
1: And empirically, have we proven her wrong on any of them? Or she's just apologizing just for fun?
0: This is the problem, that some stuff just is supposed to be an indoor conversation. And Twitter makes everything an outdoor conversation. A super PAC, let me see if I can play this ad for us actually real quick. A super PAC that's backing her opponent plans to shell out seven figures for an advertisement amplifying a post by Ms. Chevalier calling veterans war criminals, according to a representative for the group, Progressive Unity Fund. There's one post that she's been dinged for in which she said in response to Kamala Harris's suggestion that migrants not try to cross the border, you know, the do not come famous speech. She wrote, "I have no nuance to add. fuck Kamala Harris. So, you know, they're trying to do the how dare you respect a black woman shtick. Mm-hmm. She, of course, is also a black woman. But the focus has been, I think there are some leftists, I shouldn't say a lot. There is a tone of response to this that is like, okay, woke point one was crazy. The all cops are bastards aspect of the 2020 discourse dinged some people. Zoran had to walk back some of that stuff. You know, every time an NYPD boot is on your neck, that's the boot of Israel. One of his best bangers, but that stuff had to be walked back. This is part of my concern about what it does to have these leftists running in the Democratic Party, is that are we making the party more left or are they making us more right? And I think it's case by case, but especially in a Newsweek where, again, the, I think it was the LAPD shot somebody's doodle because of a noise complaint. Uh-huh. And the Mississippi police shot a one-year-old child in the back of a car. The idea that we're like skirting back from the police when uh-huh. their PR is in the toilet strikes me as the wrong direction. Mm-hmm. You're not concerned?
1: No, I'm sorry. Wait. This is the question. When we were talking about tweets and then you told me that the cops are killing dogs and children.
0: Wait, have you really not seen the clip about the dog?
1: No, I'm on a different part of the internet, I think.
0: Wait, Chris, what is even your life? You can't avoid this. It's a horrible story. I mean, as is obviously more so the one about the child, but the dog has really taken off weight. Okay, all right, here we go. This is what we're doing. No, this is horrible. No, lock in. This is horrible. Okay, family dog shot and killed by LAPD during Knicks celebration at condo in Canoga Park, mm-hmm. Los Angeles. There was a noise complaint called by this woman who was, I'm sure, hollering like we all were when the Knicks won. The police department says the dog rushed at officers after they were called to check on a woman who was screaming outside a condo building on Jordan Avenue. The dog, Jameson, was a 2-year-old golden retriever, St. Bernard and poodle mix. Cell phone video from the condo building shows the emotional aftermath. We'll insert a clip.
6: Now at 11, a shocking story out of the San Fernando Valley. Police opening fire on a dog in Canoga Park. They were called to check out a woman screaming. It turned out she was simply celebrating the New York Knicks NBA championship. Investigators say that dog rushed at officers before they shot and killed it. But the family tells us the woman was just happily watching the game with her dog before this all happened. Good evening. I'm Jory Rand.
7: I'm Liz Nagy. This is Eyewitness News at 11. Eyewitness News reporter Tim Pulliam is in Canoga Park tonight with new details.
8: Imagine celebrating the New York Knicks NBA title win with your family. Then suddenly one of them is shot and killed by police. Well, that's exactly what happened here in Canoga Park inside this condo building. This woman's joy turned to explicit pain. Jameson, her 2-year-old golden retriever, St. Bernard poodle mix, was gunned down Saturday by police. This is a photo of Jameson wearing a New York Knicks shirt during their NBA championship win. It was taken just moments before he was killed.
9: We were just so happy. We were in Christ celebrating the Knicks.
8: Video from Citizen App shows the urgent scene on Jordan Avenue. This all began just after 8. First responders say a neighbor asked police to check on a woman who was screaming. Raymond Alvarez lives across the street and told me he was headed for a walk when he heard the noise too.
10: The screaming I heard was like, oh my God. Just pure screaming.
8: LAPD claims when cops arrived to the woman's home, the dog rushed toward officers and attacked them. Alvarez says when he returned home, that's when he heard the gunfire.
10: I didn't think there were gunshots at first because, I mean, this area isn't really known for any sort of, like, gun violence.
9: He's such a good dog! Oh,
8: the dog owner's son told me off camera his mother was just celebrating the New York Knicks championship win, and Jameson was energetic but not violent. This is him licking cream from a cup last June. A year later, a memorial growing in the hallway where neighbors watched him die.
11: Is that a dog dead?
8: The circumstances that led to the police shooting are now under review.
9: I can't believe this is happening.
8: Tim Pulliam, ABC 7, Eyewitness News.
0: It's very sad. She's like wailing on the ground while police officers stand around her watching, not offering any kind of aid, not calling any medical assistance or anything. And that clip is everywhere, as are pictures of this really cute doodle wearing a Knicks shirt, the Knicks t-shirt that he died in. And so my point is just that with the PR of the cops being at an all-time low, it strikes me as interesting that these candidates are still getting back down on their 2020 tweets, which might have been like a little maximalist or a little uncouth in their wording because they were private figures just expressing themselves. But that carried sentiments that I think are accurate.
1: Yeah, I don't want to, I hope this doesn't make me sound elitist. I think I have no idea what the average voter thinks about or thinks is important when it comes to a candidate, because to me, like, funny, and even if they're not funny, cringy comments on the internet, like, that's just like a reality of life. I have not been blessed to be cool my whole life or even smart or good at things. So I very clearly remember a recent past where it's like, oh, shoot, I hope people give me grace. So like when I think about, like, this is different because sometimes maybe it gets conflated. And we talked about this maybe briefly in the last time we met together. But like Plattner's Nazi tattoo is like a completely different thing than saying white people don't use washcloths. And like,
0: right, to be clear, I'm not sure if that's actually what she's, the links to a lot of these are dead. So I'm like looking at the characterization written up in a New York Times article.
1: Totally. And I don't mean to put that on anyone saying such something so serious and terrible.
0: So heinous.
1: Yeah, no, I don't mean to, okay, please forgive me. But like what I'm saying is, I think what happens is one of these things happens, like the Plattner thing is real. Right. That what is it? A token cough for what? I don't even
0: what do you make of the Plattner stuff?
1: I mean, the guy is like loves killing people for sure. Right. He is like he was a military veteran and like multiple tours. And then he went back and was in a private military contractor. He might be a perfect person for the national leftism. And I think it's funny that we have to even say that, considering the last time words like that were used, it was called national socialism, you know, in regards to organizing specifically, like on the ground, grassroots. I think that leftists should be more open to military veterans because they have a lot of great skills. They have insights, and some of them are really genuine in the ways that they've developed. That has to be proven through trust and real relationships. In regard to political office, where politicians have already proven time and time again that they are spineless worms, no, I don't trust that you didn't know that you got a Nazi tattoo with all your military buddies as you fantasized about murdering people abroad every day. So, and maybe that's a little hardline take, but it's just, it is outrageous to me that I don't know how anyone could not know what that symbol is, especially if you're in the military specifically, because let's say for the sake of argument, he's not a Nazi. He doesn't have closeted adoration for the mustache man, the painter. One of his buddies does. One of his buddies that's in his boot, like there are.
0: Well, is that fair? Let me steel man this because I gotta. So the argument goes, I've heard, like Ryan Grimm has argued, that it is normal to pick a tattoo kind of based on the way it looks, skull and crossbone style off the wall of Drunken Out with Friends, that if he thought it was a Nazi tattoo, that he wouldn't have repeatedly gone topless around his Jewish in-laws, I believe, including at their wedding where he's pictured shirtless while they're like doing the horror, that guilt by association isn't necessarily fair, etc. Okay, that's the argument. On the other side, there was in the hit piece, one of the hit pieces that came out against him in the last couple of weeks in the Times, etc., an argument made that there had been a conversation about a Totenkopf that he knew at some point in the past before he chose to cover it up after he was running for office, where he told a woman that it was called a Totenkopf and therefore knew at least what it was at that juncture. Do with that what you will.
1: Again, if he's shirtless at a Jewish wedding, that's either the most brazen thing I've ever heard or he really didn't know. But at the end of the day, I don't want a person like that to be in charge. That person can hopefully one day through efforts and through proving that it can be a part of movements, I guess. Like if you are you serve in the military, I hope you still want to come over to leftism and I hope we can talk to you. And I hope that you show up and you organize and improve your community. But there are some things where, and again, the tattoo is not the mistake here. The mistake here is the multiple tours of duty and the private military contractor. And that in combination with the tattoo, right? It's kind of hard to like believe.

0: of what you've seen on the news we got back. Other stuff we didn't.
1: Did the vetting process turn up the tattoo that became so controversial?
0: No.
1: The Reddit posts, did that turn up in the vetting process?
0: The firm sent us a thing, and it had some of the posts, but it didn't have all of them.
1: And what did you think about that? How did you think your way through the fact that he had posted these things on social media?
0: I said none of this will or should stop him from becoming a U.S. senator.
1: And what was your thinking there?
0: I think if what the voters wanted were people who were grown in vats and had never done or said anything that they might regret their entire lives, we'd have a very different country. Part of our thesis here is that people do not want their candidates grown in vats. They want people who are real human beings, and they want people who do not look and sound like the vat-grown people who've been leading this country off a cliff for the last century. And that was Graham.
2: Just days after this interview, more details about Plattner's past emerged.
3: Okay, so that video got dragged because of that gentleman's unfortunate upspeak. But putting aside his vocal inflection, that was Yale Law School grad Daniel Moraff and his fiancée, Leanne Phan. They're being attacked by conservatives as sort of out-of-touch Ivy League elites who have created this fiction of a working class hero in Graham Plattner. And while I am reluctant to rely on New York Post reporting, there is a funny, ironic sort of thing that seems to be happening here, where it does seem like this Yale Law grad who first sought out a union leader at Bath Iron Works, who was a Bernie Sanders DSA guy, seems to have been on the hunt for someone who looked the part and sounded the part from an outsider's perspective. Someone who, if it turns out, wasn't in fact from the hardscrabble upbringing that people sort of presume about him in a very Fetterman-esque way, in a way that seems to be a reflection of the desire of a certain elite male aspiring masculinity, regardless of whether or not it is rooted in any kind of working class reality. That does, I think, invite some mockery.
4: Maybe this is how all candidates get chosen. You're saying that Plattner was focus grouped?
3: Yeah, I mean, I don't think that's so abnormal to like find and recruit. I mean, AOC, maybe this isn't the best argument in the favor of doing this, but AOC was obviously found and recruited by Justice Democrats, I think, as were a bunch of people in that cycle who are now comprised the base of the squad. I don't know if that's so unusual.
4: No, I'm not saying it's unusual, but I guess what I mean to say is, if that's the case, then that means that I'm supposed to believe that the Ivy League law guy has like socialist, super progressive, like goals in mind. Like that's like, yeah.
3: So he and his wife met while working for Bernie Sanders in 2020 and are described by the Maine Wire as hardcore members of the Democratic Socialists of America. When Moraff and Phan came to Maine last summer on a recruiting trip, they considered the union organizer but dropped him at the last minute due to a skeleton in the closet. I think that was a different person. The pair had first gotten wind of Plattner through the local Democratic Socialist Network where he had been active. He had been featured in a recent New York Times travel story about oysters in Maine.
4: Mm.
3: They were sent to Plattner's mother's restaurant near Sullivan, Maine, where he lives, and interviewed him. After talking with him, they felt they had their candidate, according to Post reporter Chadwick Moore. They, and this is not editorialization by the the Maine Wire, so you can see where they're coming from. They, quote, groomed rich kid Graham Plattner into a working class candidate, the headline on Moore's story said.
4: I mean, and I don't know. I really don't like talking poorly about any organization, DSA, PSL, any type of leftist organization, because I think...
3: Oh, so you're not going to want to get into the PSLT that apparently dropped a few...
4: I don't know it.
3: No, I'm sorry. I don't know anything about that.
4: Yeah. But I guess like what I'm trying to say is that to me, if you're a leftist, I mean, like, how did you feel when like it became like almost like it's so explicit about Bernie's like liberal Zionism?
3: How did I feel?
4: Yeah.
3: I mean, that was pretty far out from the campaign where there had been a number of other issues on which I had already broken pretty hard with Bernie.
4: Yeah.
3: So it felt, if anything, like it validated my diminishing confidence in him over the intervening, you know, 4 years since the campaign had been over.
4: Of course. But like the famous story about him and Michael Parenti, do you know that? How they were close?
3: I don't think I do.
4: Yeah. So him and Parenti are like best buds. I don't know best buds, but like Bernie supports military intervention in Yugoslavia, and then it completely dismantles like their whole friendship. They never talk again. Right. And so this is like a long standing, like bad foreign policy effort. Or again, all of this is just to say that if we're talking about leftists that can't have that feeling of like, ooh, shoot, wait, you have this. And this guy, I mean, they're saying, oh, man, these Reddit tweets aren't the things that should have prevented him from being whatever. Right. But it's like, bro, he was it he worked for Blackwater? Is that right?
3: Yeah. I mean, it was people will say it was a company that was a subsidiary that was bought by but like more or less.
4: I don't know how that can't be disqualifying. And if you're in the DSA and you're still thinking that that's okay, like, I don't know. But I mean, again, this all now makes so much more sense to me why the Jacobin is riding for the guy so hard. Because I guess he's homebrewed from the DSA. I mean, I guess good on them, but for getting this far, but that's crazy. If my candidate on Twitter says that veterans are war criminals, I think that we should organize them, but I think it's okay to joke about because of how close to the truth it is.
3: It is interesting watching Darylisa push back in the context of the debate that just happened with Espilat. She has a sort of muted tone, generally speaking, a kind of soft-spoken way about her. And that combined with actually apologizing for some of the stuff, it strikes a very different tone than even Zoran, who walked some stuff back, but still was very confident on enough, especially related to Palestine, that it didn't feel like contrition for the most part. You know, there were things that I picked at, including a lot of the NYPD stuff, but at least it was so strong on Palestine that it felt like overall he was standing his ground. And I don't know. I think I did put a clip from the debate in the chat.
5: I sincerely apologize because you did not deserve that language from me. And I would have loved to have seen a Black woman president. As a Black woman, I know how much that would have meant to so many, including myself.
0: Okay.
3: So that was an apology for her response to the Kamala Harris do not come, where she said F Kamala Harris.
4: It didn't seem like there was like a gun on the other side of that camera. Like it was like blink once for if you're safe. That didn't seem like that to you?
3: 100%. 100%.
0: I think that as in Asian man, Zoran Mondani, Southeast Asian man.
4: What are we talking about? Oh my God.
0: But yeah, I mean, okay. I guess overall, because we're hopping over, like this is actually really indicative of how unserious American politics are. We're talking about Palestine. We're talking about imperialism globally. And we're talking about people's lives being ruined. And yet at the same time, supposedly, people that are running for office here in America, one, can be war criminals, I guess, and everyone can go along with it. But also, two, cannot tweet funny comments about Kamala Harris. So, like, both of those two things, and the problem we're trying to fix is American domination. And that's how unserious the whole thing is. A reason why I was so excited to come and speak with you is because it seems like in America, we don't have a good conception of what imperialism means. And for me specifically, what that means is that the ruling elite of the entire world, but predominantly America and the West, have carved out the world and then set up shop, one, through military bases, and then two, through like a series of like neoliberal institutions like the IMF, the World Bank, World Trade Organization, right? They force people into having open borders in regards to investments so that foreign companies can come in and basically create resource extraction procedures. What this means, by and large, is whatever's going on here, if we have the blue guy or the red guy or the blue girl or the red girl, whatever,
4: The whole thing is to make sure that the ruling class can gain more and more dominant power. And when we are talking about imperialism globally, we have to recognize that America is the centerpiece of this whole thing, right? Which means that the things they allow us to do, I mean, I'm thinking back on the beginning of our conversation here. I'm with you. I didn't vote for Kamala because I think at the time I was like, yeah, you know what? We need third party. Like at the very least, we should get that 5% or something so we can run the Green Party. And that seems like a more use for my vote because Kamala and Trump seem virtually identical after a year of a Palestinian genocide. If my problem truly is the fact that the Palestinians are being genocided and that that's not only okay, but somehow my government benefits, right? I think that's even worse. It's not even that they're apathetic to it. It's like there's nothing we can do. My government is funding it because they benefit from it. Then the only way that I can try to stop that is by organizing here in America. I will participate in electoralism. I hope I vote for the best candidates, but really I want to talk to people that are voting and try to convince them to join organizations that are also interested in an international solidarity that wants to dismantle this stuff, because I'm not interested in getting the right take. And I'm sure I've said many takes, and I'm sure if you looked at my Twitter or Facebook, there'd be plenty of things that were like not great to say. Because
3: not me, all my tweets are good. Every single last one. I'm loving
4: it. Right. And don't look into it. Not only are they good, don't look for them.
3: They're screen grabbed and thrust in my face every day, but they're good tweets.
4: They're good tweets. But yeah, like I just, you know, I can't allow tweets to decide whether or not I want this person or that person to bomb a foreign country, right? And kill people.
3: My only follow up to that would be to say, where I'm stuck, mm-hmm. and maybe it's for me, maybe I've emailed some economists to come and talk me through it, but I am stuck at the idea. You said if our country is benefiting from Israel's genocide, okay, then it's not going to be, you know, fixed by, you know, voting, and they're not going to stop, no matter how much pressure, I think the problem is not just that the country abstractly benefits. We all know that, you know, the top benefits the most and the rest is some trickle down meager crap. But if Americans benefit at all from not just our relationship with Israel, but our imperialism broadly, which we do, you know, the iPhone is the cost that it is and the Nikes are the cost that they are. And our meat comes from some rainforest that got cut down and a bunch of cows are grazing on it instead in the Amazon, all of the things that exist, then what? You know, I see this convergence. I feel like I'm going crazy, actually. I feel like I'm going crazy because I anticipate this convergence and I have one half of the left, whom I love, saying, let Tucker live. He's getting the word out. This is important. And I broadly agree with that. But I do also want to have a side conversation about how Tucker's taking this somewhere. He's not just in this for ratings and shits and giggles. Mm-hmm. And if you're really a leftist, are you at all concerned that he's taking it in a direction that's a white nationalism? Uh-huh. Let me take white out of it because people are just going to be mad. A nationalism that excludes a lot of people, certainly anybody who's not in the United States, and operates at their expense. Uh-huh. And our alternative project, I think, is dramatically underdeveloped because we are not talking in real terms. If Republicans say getting a gas stove, or getting rid of your gas stove, you know, sorry, like they make a national event out of the idea that you shouldn't kill yourself with the fumes of your gas stove. And it's like a national issue to get people to try to switch over to electric induction.
4: Stove. Yeah.
3: Sure. Electric.
4: Yeah.
3: Right. You're going to take away your hamburgers, et cetera. Mm-hmm. And the left has been very meek in pushing back against that and creating our own narratives about the ways the world can be better, will be better, in a post-imperialist space, but will be different in ways that you need to start kind of acculturating people to, it seems to me.
4: Okay. So you're saying that, like, basically, how do we communicate to a middle working class voter that could be captured by a potential Tucker Carlson who's running on a populist ticket, populist mm-hmm. campaign, how would you basically communicate to them, if we were to become anti-imperialist as a country, that would mean that things in your life would change? Maybe your car would be more expensive, your phone, your shoes, things like that.
3: I mean, I wouldn't lead with that.
4: Sure. But essentially, yeah. That's the contradiction. That's the thing that you're like, yes. How do we do that? Because Carlson won't do it. He'll just lie, is what you're saying.
3: And even worse, he won't be an anti-imperialist because he doesn't want your phone to be more expensive. And he's fully happy to go to war with China. He just happens not to like Israel for whatever reason.
4: For whatever reason. Yeah. Yeah. No, I mean, I don't know if it would be that expensive, like that much more expensive if we have the ability to subsidize everything to the tune of $1 trillion per year.
3: Maybe, but also...
4: I'm not a math guy, though. I don't know.
3: This is the question for a future economist. If the American dollar is also no longer the reserve currency, all of our MMT arguments about how we can fund things endlessly seem like they'd have to be modified as well?
4: I mean, it's not an immediate process, but I guess my point is to say, if we defund and stop investing in the military project, the imperial project, that means that the technology and the industries here in America also don't have to do that. They don't have to be invested in that. And it also means that, like, our cops don't have to be as expensive because they're not also militarized. And also, you don't need as many of them because we don't need the cops to be an occupying army. Like, there are all of these reverberations that ripple out if you were to fundamentally change the way that America interacts internationally. But again, the question is not whether or not like that would change, yes or no. The real question is, how do we do that? And then real answers would arise. And I'm sorry, I sound like a broken record, but it really comes down to organizing in person and making that a daily part of your life. Like a thing that you do once a week, twice a week, and really getting to know real people in your life that you know on your phone, you can call them up and you do stuff to try to make your community better, your state better, whatever, your nation better, and try to grow that organization as large and as intensely committed, principled as possible. Because only a militant working class would be able to do this. There is no candidate that would somehow be able to worm their way in, get into office without that. It just can't happen. And it hasn't happened. There's no historical corollary.
3: Can you name three specific types of organizations that you would like to see people joining?
4: Yeah, I would like, campaigns here in New York City, the No Casino FMCP, they're stopping Steve Cohen's casino, the billionaire owner of the Mets. He's building a casino next to the stadium, and it's going to destroy an immigrant neighborhood. I think more than 50% of adults in Corona, Queens are immigrants from a different place. And it's going to try to exploit them and oppress them even further by sucking out funds through casinos and also destroying businesses that are already there. Number two, in downtown Brooklyn, there is the No Brooklyn Jail campaign. They're trying to stop or repurpose the $3 billion jail that's being built in downtown Brooklyn. It's one of five that are being built all over the five boroughs. I think in total, it's a $13 billion project. No one wants this jail. They're calling it the woke jail because it has humanitarian architecture. The first two floors are going to be a community center. Why don't we just make all 13 stories a community center instead? Maybe a hospital, school, something free for the people. I also think that, you know, really a mass organization like DSA, PSL, I got major love for all of those people, because at the end of the day, if you don't know what you already think and you don't have people you already want to link up with, those big tent, and I guess larger, I don't think PSL considers itself a big tent organization, but those bigger organizations, socialist organizations, they're a great place to learn about what you think, as long as you come in humbly and willing to carry the water. So make something consistent, do it every day, do it every week at the very least, study and remain principled.
3: Chris. I hope I didn't do this. Is this my fault? Have I Have I like red pilled myself on organizing and brought the audience with me in a way that's not constructive? Black dope? What's the bad pill?
6: I think that got out of the matrix. That the red pill is the bad one. Yeah. Red pill. Black pill. Black pill.
3: Yeah. Why do I have such a visceral reaction? Have I taken this too far? Why do I have such a visceral reaction to being told to organize?
6: Well, everyone hates it.
3: No, no, it's not that. I went to, by the way, I went to a wild, absolutely wild meeting at like a community space in my neighborhood that's being shut down. I went with a friend last night. And I thought it was going to be like, let's have a conversation about what we want the space to be when we find, you know, money to reopen it. No, there were so many angles. First of all, I feel compelled to write about this, even though I'm not really like writing right now, articles. It's a space that's existed for like 50 years. It has offered food to the homeless. It also operates as a cafe and bookstore. Okay. It shut down because there's like $150,000 of debts that haven't been paid. They laid off all the staff. The staff are very angry about it. They feel like it was done without notice, but there's no money to pay them. The solution seems to have been a country pastor from Kentucky who feels like it was his calling to come to Washington, D.C., who was walking by the store on the way to a nearby barbecue place, saw that it had been shut down, has a background in property management, and therefore called the head of the Pentecostal church that he's a part of, who got in league with Eli Lilly, who provided a grant to buy the space. You can't make this stuff up. And he has a friend at Shake and Bake who's looked at the P&L statements and believes that he can bring this place back, but probably not going to rehire any of the old staff. And there was a question about whether or not he would allow the police and ICE to come into the facility or if it was a safe space. And he said, well, I'm a chaplain for the police and I will follow the law. And you can imagine that people were in an uproar. It was so juicy. And what was so great about it, I mean, it's like not funny fun, but it was like, what was so like stimulating about it was to be in a space where everyone was so left and radical that every time this guy started saying, well, we have all these community initiatives about like youth entrepreneurship. This one guy, bless him, and like an Aperna for DC t-shirt goes, the economy is collapsing. The problem with like not having jobs isn't that kids don't know how to be entrepreneurs. This is ridiculous Jay-Z coded Michigas. We're not doing this. And like normally in those kinds of environments, I feel like I'm the only one in the room sitting here thinking like this entrepreneur shit is like crap. But this is a whole room of similarly ideologically aligned people having each other's backs against this obvious effort to turn what has been an LGBTQIA friendly, open, anti-ICE community space into, I don't know, some kind of corporate coffee shop that they're just going to flip for the value of the property at some point. Who knows? Maybe I'm being unfair to the kindly pastor from Kentucky.
6: I mean, I think you're spot on. I think you're spot on there. But
3: let me tell you, I will say I enjoy, like, I'm like, we're all in on helping with the organizing effort to find some funding for this place outside of this guy. So it's not the act of organizing that I have a problem with.
6: Mm-hmm. Okay, what is it?
3: It is the conceit that here's what it is. I have a great deal of skepticism that the way that workers leveraged their power 70 years ago is effective. Will be the way it happens in the future. I don't think it's going to be the same. I think the same way that the Democratic Party adjusted very quickly after Bernie 2016 to make sure nothing like that could ever happen again. You know, the way that the Powell memo set out a plan to make sure that the gains of the 40s and 50s and 60s wouldn't be replicated because they're going to change our campaign finance structure and they're going to change our media and the Ellisons own every bit of, you know, Zionist interests of one sort or the other own every bit of media now, actually, you know, that they, that the attacks on labor that have come from the right and the left, they see where we have power and they have been working assiduously to constrain it. And that's not to say that we shouldn't try, but I do think there's going to have to be some novelty in the approach.
4: I hear what you're saying completely. The way that I think about it is, although I do think there's like the strike is one of the greatest weapons that the working class has, purely by the fact that we live in a series of cycles, right? You got to get your money so that you pay the guy so you can get more stuff so you can get your money. And if you get into that, there again, reverberating effects. Outside of all that, like Marxist, whatever theory, I just think that there are people that you need to have in your real life where you're growing in intensity and commitment together, as opposed to being isolated by yourself, maybe getting more politically invested. But you need to be, not you specifically, but we need to begin to be able to like have people we can get into trouble with.
3: And yeah, I agree with that. But also, per those British kids that I referenced that are going to go to jail for God knows how many years, it's got to be a lot of people getting into trouble at once. It's got to be too many for them to lock us all up kind of a situation or kill us all, because they're fully prepared. They're infrastructurally prepared to put down the uprising. And I'm forced. I love a strike. I love a strike. But you know what happens every time you bring up mass strikes, general strikes? The striking experts log on to say, that's a stupid thing. Why are you even talking about that?
6: Yeah.
3: We can't even organize toward that. We can't even ruminate on that being a good idea. We can't even plan for that. Like, you're a dumb, dumb idiot for even saying the words general strike out loud, you dumb moron fool. And this is coming from, God bless him, I love how much he's done. I hate the way he's been targeted. But this was coming from some of our most vocal leftists, like Hassan Piker.
4: Yeah, I mean, this is, I think the left has a I told you so problem, particularly online. I hope, I don't know, but I hope with my content, I'm trying to, in my small way, resist that. I want it to be inviting. I want leftism to be a thing where you're like, oh, shoot, like I have already been thinking about things in that way, but you just put words to it. Or maybe I've been working through this. I might get it wrong as I learn, because we shouldn't be doing so much finger wagging.
3: Okay, well, don't tell me. Hey, may many flowers bloom. I'm down for every idea.
4: Am I finger wagging to you? I hope not.
3: Well, that's what it's not your fault. It's not your fault. Robin Williams voice, it's not your fault. But I feel like...
4: I got these scars. These cigarette burns? Yeah, go ahead. Sorry.
3: I feel like the organized card gets pulled in a way that feels like it derails any other kind of conversation. And also it's so vague. Like, I appreciate the things that you said, but why I asked you three specific things, like the Rikers Hotel, the casino, I get it. But one, most listeners aren't going to be in New York. These are hyper-local interventions. Mine is obviously also even more hyper-local. It's like,
6: totally.
3: What's happening in my little quadrant of DC, you know, and it feels like it doesn't meet the moment. And it feels like no one wants to talk about anything that would meet the moment.
4: Can I respond to this in like a very short history lesson, maybe? So in 1968, the Communist Party of the Philippines was founded. There was already a Communist Party started in the 1930s, but it was reestablished from a Marxist-Leninist organization to a Marxist-Leninist-Maoist organization. This is in 68. The reason why it was reestablished was because the communists before had thought they could come out from underground. They thought that they no longer had to be in hiding. They could let go of the armed struggle. The new communists, right, the Communist Party of the Philippines did not think this. And people died because the communists came out from underground. The government repressed them, naturally. Over the next course of like 20 years, from 68 to, it might be 30 years, what, 68 to 91, they engaged in a series of very serious, what we would call within the Marxist lexicon, adventurism, what other people, you know, they're bombing buildings, right? They're committing assassinations. And this was so aggressive because they were trying to prompt this type of revolution that they got ahead of the people And really, they destroyed trust with the masses. And the masses are the only way that this whole thing works, is them being on your side. So it's not so much that we like pull them towards the right direction, but it's really we're in service of the masses and their needs and really their level of consciousness. So after this adventurism period, there's a thing called the Great Rectifying period, where they realize that they have to have multiple, I think you said it earlier, like they have to wear multiple hats, right? They can't be being so aggressive. All of this is just to say that because the armed struggle exists, but because it's not the main tool of the Communist Party of the Philippines, it always makes the stakes of their project this much higher, and also requires that they actually do organizing efforts for the Filipino masses, the peasants and the farmers. If we take that as a model here, right, we are never, ever, ever going to convince the American masses, the working class, unless we can prove to them not only that we can win, but that we can affect their daily lives. And at a small level, you have to be able to get in where you fit in. You got to do it for them right now.
3: Chris, remember this guy named Luigi Mangione?
6: Yeah.
3: Remember how like every single person who wasn't the CEO of a healthcare company kind of had a, well, you know, attitude about it?
6: Mm-hmm.
3: Things be happening, sort of an attitude about it. Well, kind of, you know. I'm not saying that guy deserved it, but...
6: Yeah, totally.
3: Okay.
6: Well, allegedly.
3: Dare I say supportive of Luigi Mangione?
6: Okay. Yeah, of course.
3: So was the argument, when you're saying, like, we can't get ahead of the people, what exactly are you saying? That the people aren't frothing at the mouth already for healthcare? That the people aren't frothing at the mouth to end these stupid ceaseless wars, that the whole country, both sides of the aisle, are mad at Donald Trump for the pointlessness and horrible loss of life in Iran for like absolutely no reason, or our involvement, our perpetration, our funding of the genocide, or any myriad other things that are like 10 to 1 issues? I mean, one of the things in the Ezra Klein interview that was so frustrating was this characterization of issues that are like, he characterized the Dems as being split on Gaza. Split? Okay, they're split in the way that Minute Maid has some orange juice in it.
6: Yeah, totally.
3: Okay, like it's 99% totally. Concentrate. Like, what are we doing here? We're all in Palestine.
6: Totally.
3: So like, I do think that there's a kind of, I'm not saying you're doing it. I'm not saying it doing it intentionally. But if I were to do a follow-up book to Gabrielle's, you know, Compatible Left, mm-hmm. and I would like write a list of like how to tell if someone's compatible left, one of the things that I would have on that list is, do they obscure how ready the public is for change by making arguments that we have to persuade when what we really have to do is act?
4: But no, so I'm hearing the distinction. I'm going to push back. Is the public so oppressed, exploited, and degraded that they're immensely upset? Yes. Yes, absolutely they are. But has the public assumed the responsibility of their own personal accountability towards building the future? I don't think so at all. Maybe their own individual lives, maybe their family's lives. What?
3: Say more about that. Their own personal accountability for building the future.
4: When we organize, when we join an organization, whatever it is, right? When the Filipino Communist Party organizes, the point is to go into the communities, to go into where the masses live, recruit them, radicalize them, develop them into cadre, right? Develop them into an organizer. And an organizer is a person that takes on the responsibility of recognizing that this shit is not going to happen on its own. And the goal, I think, for anyone worth their salt is that every single person is an organizer at one point eventually. Every single person takes on the responsibility of recognizing that if we do not work in a collective, coordinated, militant way, then the people with all the resources, all the infrastructure, and all the history, all the information now with Palantir, right, they're going to keep winning. But the one thing that we do have is that we outnumber them 1,000,000 to 1, I don't know, right?
6: It's like 10 million to one or something. So if that can be captured, the sheer differential in terms of like how many people are on each side, then we can win. But that will only happen if people are committed to working in coordinated fashion. I mean, you said it earlier, speaking to the comrades that got arrested in the UK, we need a bunch of people to do it all at the same time in a way where, you know, you can't get all of us. That's the only way it's going to work. But that's only going to happen if we organize them.
3: Yes. I will say, though, that whenever I ask, because you're not the first person I've asked this, when people are talking about organizing, I hazard to guess that they're not saying, let's organize. They're not arguing for organizing mass protest events where we are breaking into defense companies and tying ourselves to the masts of ships with bombs on them, or barricading the road to the Pentagon, or whatever it is, even throwing paint at paintings, the way that these kids in the UK are getting arrested for. What they're saying is, with all due respect, join the DSA.
6: DSA, PSL, you know, or really whatever. Militant org. But I'll tell you why. When I first got involved in organizing myself, my first project was around the time of the North Dakota pipeline, right? And I was out in Texas. I get off the bus, first 30 seconds, all of a sudden I'm in the U-Haul van. It's driving. We're pulling out these barrels filled with cement, and we're chaining people to these fences so the trucks can't get in, right? So they can't build the thing. Over the course of the time that I was there, we got a lot of people involved and we got a lot of people arrested. And all those people had to deal with court cases for a long, long time. I mean, it was felony mischief charges. So like, it's a balance. It's a balance of being big enough, building enough trust that you can go after large wins, whatever those large wins look like to you, but also doing it in a way where your membership is at the very least as safe as possible. We don't want to be used.
3: Yeah, I think that there's an unwillingness to talk about this because the risks are real and significant. That's why people are so mad at me because I say her name every other podcast episode and I butcher it every time, and I have no excuse for this. But Jessica Rezniak, who is like doing a 9-year term for being for chaining herself to like an oil pipeline. Mm-hmm. I bring it up because I don't want to be accused of being naive about the risks. Mm-hmm. I bring up the Cobb City stuff. I bring up all these sentences because this is what it costs now. And every year we wait, it's going to cost more, frankly, because they are ratcheting up the criminal penalties for these things. They are actively anticipating that we're going to do this and making it harder for us to do it every single year. They saw the Dakota Access Pipeline. They saw the energy around it. They saw young activists like AOC spring up out of it. They saw Jill Stein get some shine off of being there. And they said, oh, no, we can't have heroes minted at events like this. Mm-hmm. We're shutting it down. And so I don't disagree about the risks. Mm-hmm. I'm just unwilling to ignore that nothing has come easy ever in the past. Mm-hmm. And in fact, there's even a there can be a kind of a whitewashing of civil rights history and labor history that doesn't act like it wasn't deeply violent and brutal.
6: Mm-hmm. Of course. Yeah.
3: Absolutely. And that people didn't waste away in jail.
6: Totally.
3: Or die.
6: I mean, Black Liberation Movement explicitly, of course.
3: I think a lot of people in my position are willing to talk about what needs to be done because they're trying to avoid the criticism. You're just sitting in your ivory tower telling other people to take risks. And I appreciate that criticism. But also, I feel an obligation to just say what it is. I'm not going to, what am I going to lie to you and say, goats? Like, if you just pick up trash along the side of the highway for long enough, the world is going to change.
6: I guess,
3: or if we elect enough AOCs, God bless her, but the world is going to change.
6: I guess I just mean to say that, like, and obviously we're talking very hypothetically, but like, if people were to engage in very extreme measures, like, what does that even mean? Where on earth are you being supplied with whatever you need to get stuff done? How can you trust the people that you're engaging in this with? in a way in which you can coordinate to the level of a militarized police force and actual military? Like, these are all extreme questions that, like, even if that were the case, that's the only answer, then the answer right now in the immediate is still to organize and develop relationships, because in order for that to be the tactic, it would have to still happen on such a large scale, because the enemy is the most lethal military in the entire world in human history. So both roads, as far as I can see, lead towards organizing in terms of developing very strong relationships with real people that you can act in a coordinated, long-term effort with.
3: Yeah, it's not the question of, is organizing a good idea? It's, what are we organizing? And it's the vagueness of the instruction to organize, or it's the ask to organize into, frankly, de-radicalizing organizations that funnel you into electoral projects that ultimately funnel you back into the Democratic Party, which is, in fact, the problem.
6: I mean,
3: doing the war, is the party that is, in fact, doing the imperialism.
6: I've had a lot of experience with people in the DSA and in the PSL, and my experience has been one of, there are some people that, like, maybe are more invested in electoral projects, and then there are other people, and if not a majority, a significant minority, that are incredibly principled, incredibly disciplined.
3: But it's not about the people, it's about the organization. And we know DSA is self-described, mm-hmm. not interested in third-party politics. It's not interested in that kind of radicalism. It was not founded to be that, and it's not that. And it doesn't mean it can't have value, or the individuals who, I'm a card-carrying member.
6: Sure.
3: I might have not have paid my dues recently, but I was at one point a card-carrying member. I mean, it's not about that. You, mm-hmm. Chris, you know that that's not what I'm saying.
6: It's just like, I don't know, there's internal politics and structures on how they make decisions and change. And as far as I know, that there are major conversations and discussions about breaking from the Democratic Party. I'm not privy to those conversations, so I don't know them. I mean, I feel like we're disagreeing, but I just don't understand. Like, we have to develop these relationships. And, like, it really is the relationships more than it is the thing, because you can pick whatever you want. You can make the thing that you do cleaning up your neighborhood. You can make your thing providing food pantry. You can make your thing providing free services in terms of advocacy work or writing letters, whatever it is that gets you rubbing elbows with other people that are like-minded like you. And then once people are invested in that, you have to push the limits as to what you're doing over time, repeatedly, consistently. And eventually you'll get to wherever you're trying to get us to.
3: All right. Well, all I know is that my new raison d'etre is keeping this Eli Lilly huckster out of my neighborhood. So that's going to be my preoccupation for the foreseeable future. Chris, okay. Jean-Paul, it was a pleasure to chat with you. Tell people they can find more of you and your content on the internet and beyond.
6: That's at JeanPaul_Fartre_JeanPaul_FARTRE_. We're trying to make leftist theory, hard, dense theory, a little bit more applicable or legible, I should say, and just talk about it in regular, everyday terms. So if you're into that, we'd love to have you reach out to me, ask questions, tell me how I'm wrong about whatever. We'd love to hear it.
3: All right. Thank you for spending so much time with us today. Thanks to all of you for tuning into this episode of Bad Faith Podcast. You know, you can get additional episodes of Bad Faith every Monday at patreon.com/badfaithpodcast. You'll find absolutely no ads on this channel. This is something that I don't say, but I was listening to a podcast that I like recently, and they started doing the thing where they just insert the ads very violently without there being like, hey, we're going to take an ad break. And I thought to myself, I should brag more about not having ads on this show, because that was very disruptive and unpleasant. So you're welcome. And I'll see you on Monday. As always, take care of yourselves. And remember, keep the faith. I'm holding on your rope, got me 10 feet off the ground.

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2: Maybe the Gulf Stream doesn't stop. What does that mean for extreme climate change in Europe? Dr. Alice Carter-Champion from Royal Holloway finds surprising deep past stories with news for today. When permafrost thaws, natural systems could release more greenhouse gases than humans do. Not much you can do at that point. From Institut Pierre-Simon Laplace in France, Dr. Philippe Sieyès returns with worrying new science. First, planet Earth is frantically waving hands about climate change. Overheated Western Europe, unheard-of June wildfires on Greenland, Antarctica above freezing even in the dark of winter. This is wrong. It should not be happening. Here is the quick news. Yet another punishing heat wave struck Europe last week in June. France closed hundreds of schools and canceled public events. Paris soared above 40 degrees C, over 104 Fahrenheit, for the first time ever in June. The heat turned into extreme weather in Germany, big storms. Spain reached 45 degrees C, 113, with dust pollution from the Sahara in the south. A new report from Alliance Trade warns such extreme heat drags the European economy. Productivity could fall as much as 7% in some EU countries. Climate change costs the economy big time, too. And then there's both poles. They're melting. In the dark winter of Antarctica now, when it should be cold, almost like outer space, we have a weird winter heat wave. In some places, temperatures are 36 degrees Fahrenheit above normal for June. That is 20 degrees C hotter. According to Business Today, the Antarctic Peninsula recorded daily highs above freezing during that coldest, darkest stretch of the year. Glaciers on King George Island are thawing, and they should not be. Even Antarctica can't freeze these days. Meanwhile, U.S. representatives tried to erase the words climate change at a big Antarctic meeting. They call it specific environment change instead. France expressed it had strong concern about the gradual disappearance of references to climate change in the work of the Committee for Environmental Protection. At the other end of the world, Greenland is warmer than ever, plus a recent heat wave. Ice loss in Greenland is massive, up to 17 times faster than normal. After its warmest January on record, Greenland is now dealing with something new, wildfires. According to Carl Brick Zinglerson, head of the Department of Environment and Minerals, there are no traces of vegetation fires in Greenland before 2008. This is new. Greenland has wildfires, and they're starting earlier. In America, there's a battle of extremes. One heat wave follows another with ugly storms, tornadoes, hail, the works in between. The brilliant Emily Aitken reports, America is set up for fire like a tinderbox. In her Substack newsletter, Heated, Emily finds government reporting, already this year, 33,349 fires have already burned through more than 2.6 million acres, a little over 4,000 square miles. That is about 63% higher than the 10-year average for this point in the year, end quote from Emily. The federal government declared a national preparedness level 3, not usually seen in June. It's better in July or August. Down in the south, it's been killer heat from Texas to Florida. In Tropical Storm Arthur and its aftermath, Louisiana broke its all-time record for 24-hour rainfall. It was 22 inches, 55 centimeters in 24 hours. This one went over 2 feet of rain, basically in a day and a night, lots of flooding, people dying. It was dangerously hot in South Texas, of course, up to 120 degrees Fahrenheit, 49°C. Florida meteorologist Jeff Berardelli says it's not just unbearably hot there now. It's way hotter than it used to be in Florida. He checked records and says, quote, there's been a huge increase in extreme heat across Florida. Look closely. In the 1950s, Florida averaged 20 to 30 days a year with a heat index of 100 degrees Fahrenheit or above. Now that number is 2, 3, and even 4 times higher due to hotter, more extreme weather. It is not coincidence. It is climate change, says Jeff Berardelli. Decades ago, I lived near Tampa without AC. Don't try that now. According to Berardelli's graph, in the 1950s, Tampa had 20 days with a heat index of 100 degrees Fahrenheit or above. Now it's 80 days. Miami had 15 days over 100 heat index in the 50s. Now it's 5 times more, 70 days of unbearable weather. It is cooking in Florida right now. No wonder wildfires and extreme precipitation are on the rise there, so it's not just sea level for Floridians. So this planet is extremely hot in all the wrong places. This is before El Niño adds its burst of Pacific Ocean heat. Don't look away from climate news this summer. This is going to be one hell of a time in the Northern Hemisphere. I'm Alex. I'm focused and determined. 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
2: Scientists in Europe warn us about a big change in the ocean. The impacts would be beyond our experience. The warming North Atlantic current could shift, leaving a patch of awful cold in a rapidly warming world. It sounds strange. Could it happen? Well, it already did, and we just learned more about that abrupt climate transition long ago. The results are shocking, not what you expect. Dr. Alice Carter-Champion was part of the team publishing June 11th in Nature Communications. At Royal Holloway, University of London, Alice is a researcher into the deep past of the ocean. She is a time detective collecting clues from the bottom of lakes and the sea. We reached her at a workshop in Bulgaria. Alice Carter-Champion, a warm welcome to Radio EcoShock.
4: Hi, great to be on here. Thanks.
2: Yeah, well, let's set the stage. Global ice sheets reached their greatest extent around 26,000 to 19,000 years ago. And this new study begins at the Holocene as it was approaching around 13,000 years ago. What was the climate like at that time, around 13,000 years?
4: So we actually had a warm period not too dissimilar from the earliest stages of the Holocene, from around 14,700 years ago. Until this transition back into near glacial-like conditions. So you might have seen temperatures that were not too dissimilar to kind of the pre-industrial or maybe a little colder, but you would have also seen much, much more open vegetation and kind of earlier succession and maybe a landscape that was a little less stable, particularly across, yeah, Northwest Europe and America when it wasn't covered by the Laurentide Ice Sheet, which was a massive complex of ice that covered much of Atlantic Canada and northern USA.
2: Yes, everything seemed heading for a warmer time we called the Holocene, but around 12,900 years ago, there was an abrupt, severe cooling in the Northern Hemisphere lasting about 1,200 years. What happened to the British Isles during this excursion called the Younger Dryas, and why is it called that?
4: Yeah, it was a pretty stark conditions, to be honest. Our reconstructions, well, not from this study, but more generally, suggest that particularly in the Western Highlands of Scotland and high areas in the Lake District and parts of Wales in the UK at least, small ice glaciers and ice margins expanded again. And you saw conditions maybe up to 8 degrees colder, with permafrost covering quite a lot of Northern Europe. So it was pretty chilly.
2: 1,200 years is a relatively short time to be talking about in geology. How do we know this really happened?
4: We have to use records beyond the historical kind of evidence that we have. So there's no textbooks or archival material that we can use. But instead of searching back through the pages, we can look at sediment records. So with the idea that below the surface, we have in lakes and particularly within the ocean, we can start to see that

0: further back, kind of deeper that you go, you reach further back in time. And so you can extract proxies for climatic changes. For example, if you're thinking in a lake setting, you can get tiny grains of pollen that record and are kind of produced from trees. And from those pollen grains, we can infer vegetation changes. You can extract quantitative, pretty robust temperature reconstructions from small fossil midges, little non-biting midges. They're called chironomids, and they're very strongly dependent on what the air temperature or the surface water temperature was in a particular lake. So we can use a range of different proxies for climate change in place of using archival material. In the ocean, there are similar proxies, although slightly different. So the study that we published in earlier this month used small microfossils. So they're about the size of a grain of sand. They're called foraminifera. They're not particularly complicated beasties. They look a little bit like popcorn, the ones that live in the surface ocean. But what these foraminifera can tell us is what the temperature and salinity of the ambient water around them was at different points in time. So by looking at a 1 centimeter or half a centimeter going down a sediment core, a mud core, from below the sea floor, we can reconstruct what both the surface temperatures were doing. So some of these foraminifera like particularly cold conditions, whereas some of them are more associated with more tropical waters. And again, just above the bottom of the seafloor, you also get these foraminifera, different species, obviously, that also can record temperature and salinity and kind of the water mass characteristics. So from looking at these and the geochemistry of these foraminifera, we can start to build up a picture at specific locations of what was happening in the North Atlantic during this time period of abrupt cooling. It's only through kind of adding these observations or paleo observations at specific points across both the North Atlantic, but also in North America, in Europe, that we can begin to build up this picture of what climate was doing and how quickly it changed.
1: And here we come to an astounding surprise. Contrary to what we thought, the big Gulf Stream did not stop during that severe pullback.
0: No, not at all. So we were expecting to see cooling at the onset of this cold period. However, and in line with what quite a lot of climate models have predicted, we actually see through these foraminifera and the chemistry of their shells, we can see that there was actually a warming of this north offshore Canada region. So the Gulf Stream, instead of substantially weakening and kind of limiting its northward extent, extends further northward onto the kind of closer to the coast. And this is something that we saw both at the onset of the Younger Dryas period, but is also something that we're seeing today. So you can look at kind of changes relative to the global mean or kind of the mean ocean change. And you can see both this warming of the Gulf Stream region close to Atlantic Canada and Newfoundland and Nova Scotia. But you also see this cold blob, so this cooling south of Greenland that's really, really stark and has caught the attention of quite a lot of scientists and the public.
1: And key to what you just said, you could measure sort of surface temperatures long ago from those little creatures and right down near the bottom. Can you tell us what your team thinks happened? Tell us about the layers of what goes on in the oceans in those past times.
0: Yeah, I think that's one of the kind of key points from our study is that we think of that bring us our warm conditions kind of to Northwest Europe is where it's often thought of as kind of conveyor belt, quite a simple treadmill-like structure. But actually, by looking at both the surface ocean and deep ocean at our very sensitive location in the Northwest Atlantic, we're able to see that actually it may not be a simple treadmill that we're reconstructing and that is responsible for this warming and cooling that we see, but actually something that's a little bit more like a seesaw or a cross trainer. So at the onset of the stadial, the Younger Dryas, we see this cooling and this reduction in deep water formation. So that bit kind of as you go over the treadmill down into the bottom, that's the key location where kind of the driver of the

0: shift, we see a compensation almost from a different region of deep water formation. So that kind of engine part of the treadmill, actually, maybe it's not that it was just the importance of the overflow, that deep water forming in the Nordic seas, but there may have been some kind of compensation from subpolar deep water forming, either in the Labrador Sea or in the subpolar regions of south of Iceland. And that's really important to think about, because it means in the deep ocean, maybe we're not just going to be seeing one simple switch or sliding scale, but actually it's much more complicated than we've previously thought. And the same in the kind of surface ocean. If we're looking at the northward extension of the Gulf Stream, then that means that particularly around Nova Scotia and Atlantic Canada, we're going to see really, really substantial warming, which has pretty big consequences that we're already seeing for marine ecosystems, you know, species range changes, collapse of certain colder tolerant species, and a change in the oxygenation of the waters, all which can have really severe consequences for us kind of in the upcoming century. But then on the flip side, if we've got cooler conditions further north, south of Greenland, we're going to start to see these big gradients in sea surface temperature, which is kind of associated or is thought to be associated with more unstable conditions in the atmospheric system. So I'm not an expert in the atmosphere, but we know that if we see changes in the configuration of AMOC, of this overturning circulation, then we can expect to see perhaps more extreme conditions in Northwest Europe. So an increase in heat waves or colder winters or more stormy conditions. So it's really, really crucial to think of the ocean not just as a simple sliding scale of on or off, but as this nuanced and interconnected picture where you have both surface conditions that are responding to the deep ocean on timescales that are infinitely relevant for humanity.
1: Well, that sounds pretty bad, but beyond that, too, if we were believing the Gulf Stream must have stopped, then maybe experts have been looking in the wrong places. What do you think?
0: I think it's important to think about the Gulf Stream as just one current in a whole interconnected system of this overturning circulation that I was just talking about. And I think while we haven't got all of the answers in this kind of one particular study, but we can start to see that the patterns that we're reconstructing and inferring match very well with what we predict from physical kind of oceanographic and climate models. So these results fit in pretty well to what we understand about the physics of the ocean.
1: And you mentioned the time lag and between undersea changes and the great cooling, and it was within a lifetime of 30 to 80 years. Is it possible the Gulf Stream or AMOC, as you say, could have already begun to change, but we might not know it until 50 years later, say?
0: Without wanting to be too alarmist, I think AMOC is already changing. If you look at observational records, which only cover, you know, the last 22 years, we can start to see that there is some weakening. Whether that would mean collapse, I mean, to be clear, this study does not reconstruct a collapse of AMOC, and the results instead just suggest that even with a reconfiguration of the currents rather than a weakening, you can still get pretty big regional changes. So perhaps instead of thinking in kind of absolutes, we need to be thinking and reconstruct or thinking and trying to work out whether the changes that we're already seeing, so we're already seeing the cold blob, this cold period, this cold region around south of Greenland, and we're already seeing warmer conditions where the Gulf Stream would be extending or did extend during the Younger Dryas. And so it's important to try and cut down our carbon emissions as much as possible, because fundamentally, we are seeing some changes that were associated with a reconfiguration of the overturning circulation, like in the Younger Dryas. How that may change in the future, that's one of the things that it's so crucial to try and understand better. And I think by looking at the nuances of these surface conditions and how they relate to changes in the configuration of the deep circulation, and testing the changes that we can see empirically in the paleo record with climate models is the kind of crucial next step to be able to better understand whether we're approaching a tipping point or are kind of what the point of no return may be.
1: And we've been talking about a severe cold period that could cover Northern Europe if the ocean changes, even as the rest of the world overheats. But what about the eastern seaboard of North America, like New England and Canada's maritime provinces? What happened then, like almost 13,000 years ago, and what could happen if the Gulf Stream changes this century?
0: Well, I think from what we can see, at least in the Norfolk Extension region, so around Nova Scotia, we can see warming in the surface ocean conditions observationally, and we can also see that during the Younger Dryas period at this kind of onset of the cold period. But the conditions were very different in the northern seaboard of Eastern America because there was still a substantial ice sheet that covered quite a lot of that northern region. And so this would have really, really depressed the temperatures and made them much colder. So I think that's also an important point to kind of highlight. While it's really crucial to look at the past kind of beyond the observational record to better understand how these periods of abrupt climate change have kind of played out and what the sequence of events has been, it's also important to remember that they're not a perfect likeness to the conditions that we see nowadays. So whether it be the massive ice sheet that covered much of, you know, Atlantic Canada and some of North America, or the big ice sheet that covered much of Norway and Sweden and Finland, or the sea level change. So sea levels were tens of meters lower than we're expecting or that we're seeing nowadays and that we may be expecting in the future. So I suspect that I'm not an expert on kind of what's going to be happening in the future in the northeastern seaboard. But I think it's important to remember that we're in a very different situation now because of the carbon dioxide emissions and the rate and magnitude of heating that we're seeing kind of globally, but particularly in the high northern latitudes, that actually it's not as simple as what happened in the Younger Dryas is going to happen again. So I would be surprised. I don't think it's likely that there's going to be this substantial cooling like we saw in the Younger Dryas in northwestern Europe, but we might see more unstable conditions. And in the same way, it's unlikely that there might be a reconfiguration of the AMOC because of say, meltwater conditions in the seas around Norway. But instead, because the seas have warmed so much and the atmosphere has warmed so much, that also can kind of limit or reduce the amount of water that can sink down in that treadmill, that engine part of the treadmill. So we still may see weakening or reconfiguration of the overturning circulation, but it's not necessarily going to be via exactly the same mechanism as we saw in the Younger Dryas, because the conditions are different at the start.
1: The year 2015 was the hottest on record to that point. A map of ocean temperatures showed a lot of bright red warming patches around the world, but as you mentioned, there was a strange blue cold blob hovering in the Atlantic below Greenland. And this year, that deeper ocean cooling spread as far west as Canada's Labrador Sea. Could you tell us more about how this could be part of the puzzle of the AMOC change?
0: Yeah, so I think that's one of the kind of critical contributions of our studies is because we're seeing this cold condition that it existed and we reconstruct kind of via other records at the onset of the Younger Dryas because we've got kind of meltwater coming from the ice sheets. Okay, maybe, you know, in the Younger Dryas period, it was from the Laurentide ice sheet across North America, and maybe today it's more coming out of Greenland meltwater or sea ice melting. But we have cold conditions kind of in this south of Greenland and Labrador Sea region, whereas our northward shift of the Gulf Stream that we can reconstruct from the Younger Dryas matches pretty well to this warming conditions that we see in observational records, and we can also see kind of in marine ecosystem responses. So I think what we may be seeing much more in the future is this complex surface temperature pattern that is particularly nuanced, and it's not just a simple cooling or warming. And that's because of this rearrangement of the North Atlantic circulation system that is likely occurring. Just to add to that, I think the key point is with the ocean changes, so with these gradients in temperature, with these differences of cold and warm, that's also going to impact our atmosphere, which will impact our weather patterns for different regions. So it's going to make things kind of more complicated to predict and forecast. And I don't know about you, but I've been watching the weather forecasts like nobody's business over the last few weeks, because we've had heat waves and then we've had loads of rain and we've had quite extreme conditions in the UK. And I think that's kind of more of the same to be expected, because we're seeing these complicated temperature patterns in the ocean that will then result in more complicated atmospheric patterns.
1: That, I think, is a profound point. I'm going to be looking into that further. Now, the movie The Day After Tomorrow showed massive cold invading in just weeks. Scotland and New York froze over before governments could react. In real life, though, if this ocean change develops, what would you think could happen in the UK?
0: Oh, good question. Day After Tomorrow is one of my absolute favourite films for its inspiration from the Younger Dryas interval. But I think it's really important to make it clear that we're not expecting temperature changes on that magnitude or at that kind of pace. It was beautiful dramatisation, but a dramatisation nonetheless. I think we'll see patterns of instability with increasing changes in the configuration of the circulation system. As I mentioned before, models suggest that with a change in the overturning circulation, we might be expecting more heat waves, we might be expecting more extreme storminess and kind of intervals of increased rainfall, which would then mean potentially kind of flooding concerns. If I had to summarize it in just a few words, an unstable future.
1: On June 14th, the UK's Guardian newspaper, three top ocean scientists reported programs that monitor the strength of the North Atlantic currents are at risk of being defunded, especially in the United States. The European Open Eye initiative sounds promising, but that doesn't really become functional until about 2035. Are we going blind to this existential danger for the UK and Northern Europe?
0: I must admit, I was really disheartened to see the news that these initiatives, particularly the Ocean Observatories initiative, was being potentially at risk of, as you say, being defunded. And I think it really is crucial to try and understand and observe and monitor, particularly at the highest resolution. So for the Ocean Observatories initiative, this was only set up in 2015, but the depth, breadth of information has been absolutely fantastic. And I think there is a real risk that we are going to be losing a vital element, like you say, our eyes. I'm really profoundly worried what will happen in the future if we don't have oversight on how our ocean system may be changing and is changing, particularly because we can show and we can see how complex the surface temperature patterns and the deep circulation is. It's really, really crucial to get as much information of what's happening in real time as possible, so that we can best begin to forecast and understand any potential approaching tipping points.
1: We have been discussing the new paper, Coordinated Shifts in Deep Water Formation and Gulf Stream Migration During Abrupt Climate Changes. So after publication, it's always on to something more. What are you working on these days, Alice?
0: Oh, great question. I like lots of different elements of reconstructing past changes. I just started a fellowship with the Leverhulme Trust that's looking at reconstructing shifts and the opening and closing of the Bering Strait through flow, again in the past, and how that may impact our understanding of overturning circulations. So I'm going to be sticking around the North Atlantic region with my sediment cores and using my favourite foraminifera.
1: from Royal Holloway, University of London. We've been speaking with expert paleo-oceanographer Alice Carter-Champion. Find links to the science and more notes to follow up in my weekly show blog at ecoshock.org. Alice, thank you for sharing time with our listeners.
0: Thanks. It's been great fun.
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1: About 15% of all land in the Northern Hemisphere is frozen year-round. But in the distant past, all that was covered with green life. And that old carbon is stored in the deep freeze, waiting for warmer days to release it. When permafrost thaws, natural systems might release more greenhouse gases than humans do. Is that mechanism already at work? We have new science with more answers. Dr. Philippe Sies is Associate Director of the Laboratory of Sciences of Climate and Environment at Institut Pierre-Simon Laplace, a top-level research institute west of Versailles. Dr. Sies is a physicist specializing in the global carbon cycle and climate change. From France, Philippe Sies, welcome back to Radio EcoShock.
4: Hello, nice to see you again.
1: Good. Well, just before we get to the permafrost, here we go into a strong El Niño year, expected to drive more record heat later this year. You and I talked in 2024 about a study suggesting natural recapture of CO2 by land plants collapsed during record heat. Should we expect another bump in climate change during El Niño simply because overheated plants can't capture as much of our carbon pollution?
4: We do expect that every El Niño comes with a weakening or collapse of the absorption of carbon dioxide by the vegetation in the tropics. And we believe that the same thing may happen in a few months because the El Niño, which is forecasted by the global weather and climate systems, seems to be a very strong one. And the stronger is the El Niño, the drier is the climate over the rainforest and the tropical continents, and we do expect indeed a very bad year again for carbon dioxide uptake by the vegetation and the soils.
1: Well, thank you. Let's get to our more recent work. Why is it important to know when permafrost thaw will ramp up?
4: Well, you know, there is a huge amount of carbon which is frozen below the ground surface, essentially in northern Canada, Alaska, and Russia, in Siberia. We are talking about a huge amount of carbon, typically more than 2,000 billion tons of carbon. This is about three times the amount of CO2 which is in the atmosphere. So we also know that the climate of the Arctic is warming very rapidly, much faster than the global climate. So in response to this fast and large Arctic warming, even if a small fraction of this frozen carbon gets to be destabilized and released as CO2, that will be a massive amount going to the atmosphere and contributing to amplify the future warming.
1: Yes, until recently, a lot of experts and the models treated the Arctic landmass as a helpful carbon sink for the rest of this century. You are co-author of a new EGU paper titled Net Release of CO2 from Thawing Permafrost Soil Carbon, predicted to occur earlier in this century. What is the new view of when permafrost becomes an important driver of more climate change?
4: Well, the conventional view is that as the climate warms in the Arctic, it's beneficial for plants because they have a longer time to grow and to take carbon and to put it in the soil. So all the conventional climate models that have an imperfect description of permafrost carbon predicted that the continuous growth of plants was basically beating or offsetting the small release of frozen carbon by thawing. We found something different, because for the first time, we accounted for a lot of frozen carbon, which is deep. We're talking about carbon, which is buried deeper than 1 or even 3 meters. And when we account for this old, deep carbon, we found that it's quite vulnerable to warming, and it could release more CO2 than previously thought. And this is the reason why, instead of behaving like a continuous carbon sink, in the future, according to our model predictions, we see that the sink will continue until the middle of the century and might reverse to a source because of the very strong effect of the CO2, which is released by the deep carbon that was previously frozen.
1: Philippe, what are the mechanics of permafrost thaw? Is it a shorter snow season, more rain than snow, or just the raw power of heat under the sun? What makes it happen?
4: Permafrost is basically ice, maintaining the soil in a kind of cohesive way, with the carbon is the prisoner of the soil ice. And permafrost can thaw just because the air temperature in summer becomes warmer and warmer, and the 0 degree line penetrates deeper and deeper in the soil. Like maybe 50 years ago, if you go to northern Canada, the ice could be found in summer at 20 centimeter depth, and now you will find it maybe at 30 or 40 centimeter. And in addition to that, you have also some abrupt collapse of permafrost, which is observed locally. This phenomenon is called thermokarst. Thermokarst is a massive collapse of ice. In some of the permafrost soil, you have really a lot of ice. Like, we're talking about 20 to 30% of ice. So in a single warm summer, all this ice can disappear if the temperature gets above the 0 degree line and doesn't come back. And what was previously frozen basically becomes mud. And this mud will release a lot of CO2 and also methane. So you have two processes. You have gradual warming and, you know, decomposition of this previously frozen carbon, and you have also abrupt changes. All the models we have today, they do the gradual part, and they don't know how to do the abrupt changes.
1: And as you say, the new work dives into ancient carbon deeper below the shallow active layer that most scientists were looking at. How old is this carbon, and why is it becoming a factor sooner than we thought?
4: Well, this carbon is mainly of two types. In northern Alaska and in vast regions of northeast Siberia, this carbon is about 20,000 years old. It was formed during the mammoth time. It's called mammoth steppe. So you had some good grassland with a lot of herbivore grazing and a lot of dust also depositing on the soil. And over time, this has created those incredible deposits, which are relatively rich in carbon, which are called yedoma. So yedoma is very thick. You can find yedoma more than 100 meters of thickness, and it contains carbon. This carbon was formed during the Ice Age, during the time of the mammoth. The second big pool of deep carbon is peatland. You have a lot of peatland in Canada, a lot of peatland in Siberia, and peatland are accumulators. Every year you have a little layer of mosses or grass that die and sediment, and basically a peat is a pile of organic carbon that is frozen at depth, and peat carbon can also be very deep. Some peats are more than, you know, several meters in thickness. And again, when the temperature gets to a deeper, the 0 degree temperature gets to deeper depths, this peat carbon can be released. And peat is a pure carbon. It's 90% of carbon that you find in the peat. It's really plant material.
1: We might assume that permafrost thaw is mainly a summer thing, so we get seasonal waves of new greenhouse gases and then a freeze-up. But is that true? Do permafrost lands continue to emit warming gases in autumn and maybe even in winter too?
4: That's a very good question, and research community is asking itself this question. We don't have a full answer to that. But the idea is that soils have a very strong thermic inertia. So if you have a warm summer, there will be like a tongue of warm temperature going deep into the soil. And then when the soil freezes from the top, because the winter or the autumn is coming, the soil can remain unfrozen during parts of the winter because it's still warm at depth from the previous summer. And if you have snow, snow is a very good insulator. It's like a blanket. So indeed, when you have warming in summer, this warm temperature in the deep soil can extend during parts of the winter before everything freezes. So indeed, the legacy of summer warming on outbound and possibly winter emission is quite an important phenomenon that explains why carbon could be released even during the non-growing season by permafrost soils.
1: How do permafrost thaw assumptions in climate models compared to hard data collected in the field?
4: Well, unfortunately, the climate models or the Earth system models which are used for predicting future temperature and CO2, out of 11 climate models that were used by the previous IPCC report, there is only one of them that has a description of permafrost carbon. All the others, they have frozen soil, but they don't consider the carbon, which is prisoner of this frozen soil, only one. And this model, which is the only one that is having permafrost carbon, did not have deep carbon. It did not have any gedoma, did not have any peats. So this model underestimated the release of CO2 when the climate will warm in the Arctic because it didn't have enough carbon to lose. With our new model, where we recreate or reconstruct the history of old carbon, and we can simulate the presence of carbon deep in the soil, we found, of course, that there was more to lose. And the other bad news is that this carbon frozen is not something which is difficult to decompose for microbes. It's really something fresh that was put in the refrigerator. And when you open the refrigerator, the microbes, they just jump on it and they can decompose it very quickly. So it's very labile and it's very basically tasty for microbes for them to decompose it rapidly.
1: A number of papers in the last couple of years warned the Arctic sink grabbing carbon from the air is becoming a source instead. In January 2025, scientists from the Woodwell Climate Research Center found more than one-third of Arctic boreal region is now a source of more carbon into the air. What do you think about the sink-to-source transition?
4: That's also a good question, because from the observation that we have in the Arctic, this paper in 2025 found that indeed already today the climate in the Arctic has warmed by about 4 degrees, which is very high warming. About one-third of the Arctic land is already emitting CO2. And when you compare this observation today with what is predicted by climate model, they still consider that, you know, the Arctic is green and is taking up carbon everywhere, which means that the model are clearly missing some carbon loss processes, which we observe already today. And if they are underestimating the vulnerability of permafrost carbon today, it's very likely that they also underestimate what will happen in the future when the climate will warm even more.
1: Here's another factor. On Radio EcoShock, we cover increasing super wildfires, especially in the far north, like Canada's record-smashing burn in 2024. A 2025 study led by the University of Alberta found burned permafrost peatlands release carbon for years after wildfires. So it's a complex picture where extreme northern heat pushes wildfires that expose more permafrost land. Did your study factor in wildfire damage?
4: Unfortunately not. Our study just looked at peat and gedoma, but we did not have any description of wildfires which are currently moving far north in the Arctic. And indeed, wildfires, not only do they burn soil down to a relatively significant depth in case of peat burning, but as you explained, they also prevent ice to come back. So there is a salt permafrost for sometimes 10, sometimes 20, sometimes 30 years after a fire. So indeed, the occurrence of fire is not only relieving CO2 immediately, like what we saw during the extreme fires in the Canadian summer in 2023, but they cause also a legacy for the future by continuing to let salt soil emit CO2 after fire. And this process was not included in our study. But we did have another study that was published earlier, I think in January this year, where for the first time, we estimated the emissions of peatland fire in northeast Siberia, the region where there is a lot of peat. And we found that because of the very strong warming of the last 5 years, storm tracks, lightnings, moved very far north. Before, there was no storm in the Arctic, and now you have a lot of summer storms that are creating lightnings. When lightnings are reaching the ground, they create fires. And we found that in this region covered by peatland, in eastern Siberia, Over the last 10 years, peatland fires have represented more than 20% of the total CO2 emission from fires. So they are extremely important. I think there is also work in progress showing that, indeed, during the Canadian fires of 2023, it was not only the trees that burnt, but there was also a lot of soil burning, and many peats have been burning, and that explains why the emission from wildfires in Canada during summer 23 has been so high. It's not only because biomass has been lost and trees have burnt, but also soils and peat soils have been burning.
1: Yes, that's what fire experts are telling me as well. You mentioned Russia. Are they doing a lot of research in Russia? What have you heard about permafrost there?
4: Well, Russia is the home of permafrost, and unfortunately, with the geopolitical situation, it's not possible anymore for anybody working in the U.S. or Europe to continue to perform research in Russia. So we have lost a lot of precious observations in this very vulnerable region of the world. So I don't think much research is done currently now on the permafrost and the permafrost carbon in Russia, and yet it's the largest source of Northern carbon are in Siberia and in northern Russia, and it's really a pity that we don't have any, you know, observations, at least in the field. We still have satellite measurements, but they don't measure directly carbon fluxes from permafrost to understand what is going on in this very important region of the Earth.
1: Could you tell us just a little bit about the lead author of this new paper in Science?
4: The paper of our team that was published last Monday on permafrost is entitled Net Release of CO2 from Thawing Permafrost. And the first author is a postdoc called Yi Qi. She's from China. She's a woman scientist, extremely bright scientist, because she was the first to be able to include the representation of the formation of peat. You know that peat started to grow basically during the Holocene, like over the last 10,000 years. And she also managed to simulate the climate of the mammoth, the climate of the ice age, to be able to let her model grow very deep carbon deposit in the Yedoma. And then when she arrived, you know, in like 1800, before the Industrial Revolution, the rise of CO2, she had everything ready in her model to understand how this deep carbon is in place, how vulnerable it is, and how it will respond to the historical and the future warming.
1: So if we go into a guessing game, let's fast forward to 2070, which is just 44 years away, well within the life of many living now. Given what we know so far, what do you think will be happening with the permafrost and the atmosphere then?
4: Well, it seems that the warming in the Arctic is inexorable. It's currently 3 to 4 times faster than the global warming. We are not heading into a strong reduction of carbon dioxide emissions, although we may hope that this will change in the future. So right now, with the state in policies and the lack of mitigation effort, we are probably going to have a global warming of 2.5, perhaps 3 degrees if we don't do anything. That's global. And for the Arctic, it means an Arctic warming of 7, sometimes 8 degrees in some regions. So, you know, it's just physics. If you expose the frozen soil to temperature above zero during a long part of the year, a lot of the permafrost will be gone. And the carbon will be available for microbes to be decomposed. We still have a lot of uncertainty because we don't know if this carbon is fully tasty for the microbes. We think it is tasty, but we don't have too much measurement to confirm that. And also part of this salt carbon might not go to the atmosphere, it might go as dissolved carbon to the rivers and to the ocean. And this lateral export of carbon after it is sold from permafrost soil is something which is still missing in our model. So we have a lot to do to understand all the possible pathways that determine the fate of previously frozen carbon when it becomes sold.
1: You know, most of us are worried about paying bills or about war and politics. We don't wake up wondering how the permafrost is doing today. But this is a big problem, and it's another one that could sink the climate ship. Who is watching over this? What scientific groups or government agencies or NGOs are watching the permafrost thaw?
4: Well, we have satellites that can tell us now, with relatively good precision, the extent of permafrost and how it is changing with time. We had a lot of field stations that were extremely useful, in particular in Russia, but the data collection has almost stopped. So that's a very big problem for the scientific community because you cannot measure everything from space using satellites. So there is no specific organization which is specifically watching permafrost, but of course there are several research groups in Canada, in the US, in Europe, who are studying permafrost. You have several space agencies, in particular the European Space Agency. They have produced very nice maps of permafrost extent, which are very useful for the scientific community. And you have also the International Permafrost Association, which is a group of scientists from different countries who are trying to share the efforts and data to better understand the permafrost processes, including the changing area of permafrost.
1: Nobody is going to throw a big protective tarp over more than 6 million square miles where the permafrost might be, up to 20 million square kilometers in the far north. A few scientists have suggested injecting sulfates above the Arctic to save the remaining sea ice and slow permafrost thaw, maybe. What do you think? Is there anything that humans will be able to do?
4: That's difficult because, as you said, the region is very big. It's inaccessible, and it's a theater of a lot of phenomena upon which we have very little control as humans, like when the sea ice disappears, the Arctic Ocean becomes darker, it absorbs more energy, and the temperature becomes warmer, and this warmer temperature will reduce further the permafrost extent. So it seems that in this big natural machine, we don't have a lot of options to intervene and to manage things. You might think, of course, that changing the climate by geoengineering, but you don't think we don't know all the consequences of this. There have been also some local effort or test to try to better manage the snow cover during the permafrost, basically to make the snow a bit thinner so that the cold wave of the winter gets better into the soil. And one way to do that could be by restoring herbivores, because when you have reindeer or herds of animals who are grazing during the winter to survive, they rake the litter in the frozen soil, they disturb the snow, and the snow becomes less of an insulator, and the cold wave of the winter is able to refreeze the soil better. So I'm not saying that this is, a genius idea that will save us from all the permafrost carbon release, but definitely in regions where you have herds of animals, one option could be to manage Arctic landscape by restoring some grazing pressure.
1: So, the bottom line is we have to drastically slash our greenhouse gas emissions because natural systems like permafrost are responding to our warming by adding more warming. What does your new study tell us about projected net CO2 uptake of the northern latitudes and then what the human carbon budget has to be?
4: Well, indeed, our new study is showing, so it's only one single model, and of course more models will have to reproduce and to try to do the same exercise, that instead of being like a safe trap to absorb carbon in the next century, the Arctic land will continue to absorb perhaps until the middle of the century, and then in case of high warming scenario, they will go progressively into reduced uptake and they will emit carbon to the atmosphere. So we are not prepared to that because all the projections for what we call the remaining carbon budget, basically how much carbon are we safely allowed to emit from human activities in order to overpass a global climate warming of 2 degrees, it will have to be reduced again, because if we know that there is a dangerous mechanism at work in nature which is capable to release CO2, we will have to brake more effectively to further reduce the human-induced emission. And unfortunately, we're not really taking this road at the moment.
1: And here is what we are really talking about. In 2003, France suffered the most mass heat deaths in modern European history, and heat like the Sahara continues to invade France now and then, even recently. And these hidden changes in the Arctic that we are talking about could make all that worse in coming decades. How worried are you personally, Philippe, about climate change?
4: Well, since I'm the guy doing research on the bad news, I try to protect myself because, of course, everything I find, whether it's, reduction of the forest carbon sink in Europe or very bad years like El Niño year in the tropics or now this permafrost release, are showing that the likelihood of bad news ahead means big sources of CO2 coming from natural system is very strong. So it's important, of course, to warn the public with that, but it's important also to continue the research in order to be able to really reduce the uncertainty and to better predict what will happen, because as you said, it's extremely important. And honestly, I think it's almost a scandal to see that there are maybe only 10 or 20 research groups who are researching permafrost carbon actively. And because it's so important for humanity to understand if permafrost carbon will become a source or remain stable in the future, it should be a massive investment in research. And unfortunately, it's still not completely the case.
1: As we wrap this up, what are you working on next?
4: Well, I'm working on bad news, as I said. So I'm working a lot on how forests in Europe have been declining carbon sink, despite the fact that they are heavily managed, because you have a lot of attacks of insects and also fire in the summer. So I'm working a lot on how those disturbances, as we call them, are reducing, sometimes quickly and sometimes drastically, the absorption capacity of forest. And we're also working with several colleagues on this peat fire, because nobody knows about peatland fires. There have been like a curiosity with zombie fires, that start in the summer and start again the next winter or the next spring. We believe that peat fires can be also a very important amplification of warming, and there is very, very little data, very, very little research on it. So this is also, I think, a very important new like earth system process that needs to be studied, and so that we can understand what is the risk for the future.
1: Well, I know how important peat fires can be, because in 1997 and 98, the last strong El Nino, the peat fires in Indonesia pushed that country up to be about the third or fourth largest carbon-emitting country in the world. So definitely there's a lot that go on. And we could also look at the peat fires in Russia in 2010. Very important there. From Institut Pierre-Simon Laplace, we have been speaking with Dr. Philippe Sieyès, and you can find links to all the science we just talked about in my show blog, Wednesdays at ecoshock.org. Philippe, thank you for sharing your time with us.
4: Thank you very much. Have a good day.
1: I'm Alex Smith for Radio EcoShock. That's it for this show. 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
7: Today on Law and Disorder, across the United States, communities are rising up against a new wave of industrial development, massive data centers that consume enormous amounts of water and electricity.
8: We speak with Jim Walsh of Food and Water Watch about one of the fastest growing grassroots movement in the country.
7: Then we'll discuss the political influence of the Anti-Defamation League and its role in shaping public debate. It's not what you might expect.
8: Our guest, Amaya Gelman, is the author of The Anti-Defamation League and the Racial State and co-editor of The Anti-Defamation League, a critical reader.
7: Stay with us. I'm Heidi Boghossian, New York City attorney and activist.
8: I'm Stephen Rohde, retired civil rights lawyer and author on issues of civil liberties.
7: Across the nation, communities are becoming ground zero in a growing fight over data centers. The explosive growth of artificial intelligence, cloud computing, and cryptocurrency has triggered a massive boom in their construction. These sprawling facilities often cover hundreds of acres, and they consume enormous amounts of electricity and water. Residents from Virginia to Pennsylvania, Georgia to Arizona, are asking a simple question: who benefits? and who pays the price? The answer has sparked one of the fastest-growing grassroots movements in the nation. In the past year, local campaigns have blocked or delayed dozens of proposed centers worth billions of dollars. Citizens are challenging developers over rising electricity costs, water consumption, noise pollution, loss of farmland, and the construction of new fossil fuel infrastructure designed to power these facilities. Nationally, more than 230 organizations have joined calls for stronger regulation and even a moratorium on new large-scale data centers until environmental and community protections are put in place. Joining us today is Jim Walsh, Policy Director of Food and Water Watch in Washington, D.C. It's one of the leading organizations helping to coordinate community resistance to the rapid expansion of data centers. Since joining Food and Water Watch in 2009, Jim has focused on energy, climate, and public water policy. He is a prominent advocate for policies prioritizing environmental protection and community control, from campaigns to ban fracking and challenges to carbon capture projects. Jim has also worked with New Jersey Citizen Action and the Progressive Action Network. Jim, welcome to Law and Disorder.
9: Thank you so much for having me.
7: For listeners who may not have followed this issue, what exactly is a data center? And why are companies racing to build so many of them right now?
9: Data centers are essentially a massive warehouse for computer servers. They come with a lot of additional infrastructure, though. There's cooling systems to keep the servers from overheating, energy infrastructure to power the system. Historically, they have run things like cloud storage, streaming, business software, but increasingly the technology industry is building them for artificial intelligence. And the AI workload requires tremendous amounts of computing capacity, which means they require huge amounts of energy and water for cooling. And the tech industry is racing to dominate the AI markets right now because they know whoever controls the computing infrastructure will have an enormous political and economic power.
8: Jim, your group, Food and Water Watch, is one of the leading national organizations challenging data center expansion. Tell us more about your group and what prompted it to launch the Stop Data Center Now campaign.
9: Food and Water Watch works to protect food, water, and our climate and make sure that communities have a meaningful voice in decisions that affect them. We win on these issues through pairing community organizing with strong policy demands to move forward campaigns that really work to change the balance of power and ensure that our essential resources are protected. Now, last year, our organizing team flagged significant and growing opposition to data centers happening alongside our existing campaigns in states and municipalities. And we asked our research team to investigate these impacts, and what we found was clearly alarming. The concerns of huge electricity demands, pressures on local water, noise, land use impacts, there's huge tax giveaways, led us to really understand this is bigger than any one community who is facing a data center. This is not just a local zoning issue, although most of the decisions are made by local elected officials and appointed people at the local level, like zoning boards, but it really is a national pattern of big technology companies making money while communities are being asked to absorb all the costs.
7: Now, Jim, you mentioned that this growth appears tied, of course, to the rise of artificial intelligence and the competitive factor involved among big tech companies. I can't remember hearing much about data centers before, but can you talk a little bit more about how AI, the boom of AI, has changed the scale and the urgency of these projects?
9: Well, it has definitely changed the scale and the speed of this build-out. The Department of Energy actually says that load growth has tripled over the past decade and is projected to double or triple again by 2028. The Lawrence Berkeley National Laboratory found that data centers consumed about 4.4% of the total U.S. electricity in 2023 and could consume as much as 12% by 2028. depending on the actual speed of the build out. And this is why communities are feeling this urgency you mentioned. These facilities are being proposed faster than many local governments can fully understand the impacts. Residents are often asking basic questions about power, water costs, land use, and usually only after these deals are well underway. And decisions on these projects are mainly being made by those local officials. I think the big gap in this is that these local officials don't actually have the resources to fully evaluate the impacts of these data centers beyond their own borders, or even within their borders for that matter. But so when you think about a data center using tremendous amounts of water, we all know that when you pull water out of a river or an aquifer, it doesn't necessarily stop at municipal boundaries. And so that can have impacts on other people who share that aquifer or share that waterway. And we need to be able to evaluate those full impacts of the data center. But we're also seeing that municipalities and local governments actually lack the resources to enforce and oversee and regulate the industry once they allow a data center to come into their community. We know at least two communities have found data centers were taking water off the meter, literally causing people's wells to dry up. But that only happened after those wells dried up that we found out about that, the fact that this water was being taken behind the meter.
8: Well, Jim, supporters of these data centers argue that they bring jobs and economic development to all of these communities. What have communities experienced once they look closely at the impact of these data centers?
9: Communities often find that the promises don't match the reality that they're promised. And there might be some construction jobs and some permanent jobs, but those jobs tend to be very specialized. And they're not, other than the small number of permanent jobs, the construction jobs are not permanent. And the jobs also don't tend to go to people who live in the communities where these data centers are being sited because they are specialized jobs. What communities actually see are major electricity demand, higher prices, strains on water resources, even loss of farmland in rural areas and open space. And we're also seeing tremendous amounts of tax dollars flowing to these projects. And that's why residents are asking a basic fairness question: who benefits and who pays? If big tech gets the profits while communities face higher energy costs and strained water resources, that's not real economic development for people who live there.
7: Let's dive a little more into the electricity demands. You've cited the percentage of energy used. How significant is the burden anticipated to be over the long haul, and who ultimately pays for the necessary grid upgrades? I'm assuming taxpayers are going to absorb a lot of that.
9: Yeah, well, ratepayers, taxpayers are definitely going to absorb a lot of it. The energy burden, though, is significant, and it's growing. The DOE and Lawrence Berkeley National Labs estimate that data centers used 176 terawatt hours of electricity in 2023, which could grow to up to 580 terawatt hours by 2028. Most people I know don't think about terawatt hours. It's hard for people to think about. So I want to break it down like this. The full build-out of the Stratos data center proposal in Box Elder County, Utah, which has been getting a lot of attention, is a stark example of the scale of this build-out. They're proposing to use up to 40,000 acres and 9 gigawatts of power. 9 gigawatts of power would nearly double Utah's electricity use during peak demand. And that's a small fraction of what's planned all over the country. You know, these projects are going to consume as much power as several states. And individually, it's not uncommon to have them using as much energy as a smaller mid-sized city. And the cost question you ask is really critical. Utilities may need new power plants, transmission lines, substations and transformers and other infrastructure to actually serve the needs of these data centers. And these costs will be spread across ratepayers, meaning you and me and other households and businesses are going to pay for infrastructure being built to serve these massive data centers. Now, the tech industry is trying to address these concerns through what they're calling these build-your-own-power initiatives. Basically, your data center is saying, we'll pay for our own power generation and capacity. Now, on the face, this might sound like a great idea. But when you dig deeper, you find out that this will mean that these new data centers may actually save themselves money and time, but continue to drive up costs for consumers. With these bring your own power plans, they can avoid plugging into a larger wholesale energy market, which comes with regulatory reviews and oversight that they can skip over. It also doesn't address the impacts of energy in terms of pollution and land use and other impacts that will still impact communities when they build the power plant. It's still going to create greenhouse gases. It's still going to create air pollution that's making people sick.

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1: Welcome to Indigenous Earth, where we explore indigenous wisdom to help you protect and connect to our planet. From the Paita-Widerat Tribe of Paraguay, I'm your host, Frank Oscar Weaver. Imagine a place your family has lived in and prayed it for thousands of years. Now imagine someone comes in and they say they want to destroy it, and they only give you 7 days for you to say why they shouldn't. That's pretty crazy, right? But that's what is happening in the Chaco Canyon. My guest today is Sumaya Kitaga from the Acoma Pueblo, also known as the Sky City, one of the sharpest young voices out there on protecting sacred land. We get into what makes the place sacred and the fight to keep Chaco from being mined.
2: Hello, everyone. My name is Sumaya Kitaga. I am 20 years old. I am from the Acoma Pueblo tribe in New Mexico and Chamorro from Guam. Most recently, I worked for my tribal government, and I currently actually work for USGS as a biotech.
1: That's incredible, and I'm so happy to be talking to you. You were one of the incredible Earth Ambassadors, and your workshops were always so engaging, and so I'm really excited to have you here. You say that you are in New Mexico now. For those that are listening around the world, can you describe what it looks like in that area that you grew up?
2: Yeah, so I'm from the Acoma Pueblo tribe, and that is in between Grants, New Mexico, and Albuquerque, the main city. As stereotypical as Southwest can get, the hot, humid with the mesas, that's who we are. Acoma, we are one of the oldest tribes out there in New Mexico. And Acoma is home to hardworking farmers, cattle people. We may not be known for our sunrises and sunsets, but they are gosh so dang beautiful. It's the dry lands with high mesas. Acoma is home to the Sky City, which means our traditional homes are on top of a mesa, and we make them in traditional style with adobe. And that's how we live with our culture, resources, and ancestors, is bringing that tradition alive. We're known for our hot chili taste, but also for our laughter.
1: That is beautiful. And I've been to the area before in Albuquerque, and we went to up this mountain to see the sunrise. And it was such a great experience and just a sense of peace up in that area. So I'm so happy that you're able to share with us about this place that you grew up with. And when you got involved in the environmental work, was that something that came because of somebody in your family? How did you get involved with that?
2: Yeah, my baba, my grandfather, he was a farmer, and he was one of our governors in the past. And through his teachings, he's always taught us kids, us grandkids, to always honor the land, water, and in our traditional ways, when we pray, because we use cornmeal, when we pray, the first thing we always pray is to the sun, the environment, the land, the water, the air, the animals. And then you pray for the people. And that's just the way that my mom has always implemented into me growing up, is always pray for others, always give a voice to others. And I've, on my island side too, that's how it is. We speak up for those who don't seem to have a voice, and that tends to be our environment. We're caretakers, we're stewards of the land. And one thing that I've always learned is the fact that we don't own land, we don't own water, we are protectors of it. And I've just always implemented that into my life, and I guess into my career.
1: That's incredible. And you mentioned these places that you pray for that are part of your culture and part of your day-to-day life. And some of these places are considered sacred. Could you tell us what makes a place sacred?
2: when we describe sacred places or activities that we do, it's what the people do. It's who we honor and how we practice. It makes it sacred based on a feeling, how we feel when we pray, how we feel when we dance, depending on what we're doing. It's sacred because it's the one time when we're the absolute most connected to our ancestors in our traditional ways of life through time and continuance.
1: That is beautiful. And you are near the Chaco Canyon, correct?
2: Yes. Chaco Canyon is northwest of us.
1: Can you tell us a little bit about the history of Chaco Canyon?
2: Yeah, depending on who you talk to, the stories may change. But at the end of the day, the statement of fact stays, and that is that we are of the Chaco Canyon. It's a ground where traders and people have met through history to come together. There's stories of Acoma being closely connected to Chaco Canyon, and it's a sacred site to us amongst other Pueblos and even Diné and Hopi people.
1: Yeah, it seems to be a place that is connected to so many cultures and has a deep history of astronomy, of trading. And recently, I've been seeing a lot of things on the news going on with Chaco Canyon. And I even saw some of your posts on Instagrams that you're speaking for Chaco Canyon. Can you tell me what's going on?
2: Yeah. So Chaco Canyon is actually, it's being fought for uranium mining. We should get into the history of Chaco Canyon. And that's the fact that, yes, Chaco Canyon is located to the northwest side of New Mexico, but it's also home to a dozen of great houses. And great houses are these stone structures made from the traditional environment and its ancestral architecture. These are your homes, your kivas, your praying sites, your main halls to be danced in. And back in 1907, which is, I believe, about 119 years ago, President Theodore Roosevelt, he established the protection of these sites and declared it a national monument. President Theodore Roosevelt actually led a conservation legacy to protect natural and cultural resources. He established the need to remember our history, not just through books, but through these sites that we can physically walk and see. And I know for a lot of different tribes, going back to these sites isn't necessarily something we all do because of cultural reasons. But for those that can walk them, I think it's important to visually see what has been to figure out a better future. And even like back in 1987, which isn't even 40 years ago, the United Nations Educational, Scientific, and Cultural Organization, mostly common as UNESCO, declared Chaco Canyon as a World Heritage Site. It's funny to me that not only did a president of the United States see the need to protect Chaco Canyon, but a global organization whose mission is peace through education and science and history has both stated that Chaco Canyon needs to be protected. And in today's day and age, Chaco Canyon is being seen as a mining site. The public land order number 7923 wants to take approximately 336,404 acres of public land surrounding Chaco Canyon to use for mining. And the way that they're describing this is a quote unquote buffer zone. So it's to be seen as, it's not necessarily your protected site, but the outside ring. The buffer area is just as sacred as Chaco Canyon itself. When we pray and go to these sites in our shrines, it's not necessarily just the location that matters to us. It's the way we travel, the roads we take. To describe destroying the buffer zone is as if you're destroying my lawn of my house, the driveway that I go to, the bus stop my kids get off at. Those are safe, protected sites that families still live on. And that's something that's trying to be destroyed. And it's the last safe wall before getting into one of our sacred sites. And the mining project at hand that they want to implement is a 20-year, 10-mile mining project. That's a width of 10 miles for 20 years of causing harm to this land. It's astonishing to me that even something like this could even be brought up into question. And one thing he brought up was my public comment that I posted on my social media. And one of the things I said was, when one sacred site is being put into question, all of our sites are being put into question, and the protection rights. And I strongly believe protecting these sites, our sacred sites, is protecting your people, our history. And we can't expect a better future if we do not protect that at hand. What's happening to Chaco Canyon currently is a moment where us people, not only the ones affected by it directly, but all of our surrounding communities, our minority groups and tribal nations alike, need to step up and recognize and declare, demand a difference, demand change. On April 7th of 2026, a 7-day public comment was open. 7 days to establish why or why not should this be mined. 7 days of people trying to get their work schedule in line, school schedule in line, and put into words of the importance of our historic site, of our generational site, of our people. How can you do that in 7 days? And fortunately, I was able to see different conservation legacy groups come together and go to tribe and ask for public comments. My posts, amongst others, were shared to express the need for this. And public comment is such a crazy phenomenon, in my opinion, because yes, you can ask the people of the state, but you can also ask people nationally, how does this affect you? And again, when one tribe is being affected, all Indigenous people are being affected. So in those 7-day comments, what came from it is that the 7-day comment period turned to 150 days. 8 public meetings were held, and wide support from tribal governments and conservation groups were met. And someone that comes from a little pueblo, that was astonishing to see all these people come together for this moment, for this place. And even though debate is still continuing, the drilling project has been put on hold because of the uprising of all these groups, all these people coming together and expressing that this is not something we support. And going back on treaties, going back on protection rights is not something we support. So that was a fantastic thing to see people come together about Chaco Canyon.
1: That's incredible. Congratulations to you and everyone that spoke up. I know that it's not easy. I know that they make things certain hard with the scheduling and the places. That way people have a difficulty to be able to go to places to speak up. So I want to say thank you to you, to everybody that spoke up. It's so important. And sometimes when we talk about mining, people have this idea of some dudes with a little helmet and a pickaxe going down a shaft and just, you know, hitting some rocks. But that's kind of like an outdated idea of what mining is. You know, mining is really invasive, you know, with explosive, mm-hmm. with pipes, and it really fractures the environment around. Not only the sacred places being destroyed, it's like burning up cathedrals and libraries, but also you're leaving residue for people for thousands of years in the future. They're going to be contaminated. So this mining has to be taken into consideration of the environmental impact. And can you tell me more about what do you think that is, and what do you see in other places?
2: Yeah, so mining comes in many different forms, but essentially, to make sense of it, to mine is, yes, you can either use explosives, but the most common practice that a lot of projects use today is using water resources. Now, this is essentially taking hundreds and thousands of water and pressurizing the water and bringing it back into this land. Now, when you do this with uranium ore, so to say, that water cannot be brought back to a clean use. It cannot be turned into gray water, which is tending to be used in farmland. It cannot be put into fresh water. So that's the water that comes out of your faucet. What ends up happening is they push this water

0: deep, deep down into the ground, into the groundwater system, and in the hopes that it never comes up. Coming from New Mexico, where we're the home of the nuke sites, and nuke testing, and uranium mining, and where all-time high percentage of our people have cancer due to these uranium mining, due to these impacts of environments, we can tell you that no mining is good mining. When it comes to these mining excavation sites, you are destroying land that can never be put back to the way it is. When you take water and pressurize it to pull out these ores and to distribute it, to transfer it, that water will never be same again. And we have yet to find the technology to bring the water back to its natural, clean self. When you take uranium mines and put them into factories, that destroys the air quality. Air that we cannot get back to clean and breathable. How do we put our people first and tell them that we are taking care of them when we implement these systems that are designated to destroy them, to hurt them, to cause harm? By abusing these lands and creating mining, you are abusing the people that live there, that has generations there. In May of 2026, Chaco Canyon was also nominated at the All Pueblo Council of Governors meeting in New Mexico for the inclusion of the National Trust of Historic Preservation List, or TIPO, for the American's 11 most endangered historic places. That's where we're at today, is finding a way to preserve Chaco Canyon by making it one of the most endangered historic places. A place that was nominated under UNESCO as a World Heritage Site. A place that President Theodore Roosevelt established to protect is now considered an endangered historic site.
1: Yes, you're very eloquent. So I want to say thank you for speaking on this really hard topic in a way that is very easy to understand. And really sharing about, at the end of the day, it's about the people that suffer, the people that are going to be left with those scars and that pollution. And the sacred sites, it's part of the people through the culture, through the DNA, through the stories. So everything is interwoven. And when the people speak up and they say no more, listen to the people. Mm-hmm. And I think one interesting way that people can participate and support is to learn more about this issue. And also, correct me if I'm wrong, but to visit Chaco Canyon in a very respectful manner to learn firsthand the beauty of this place. So what would you tell people that would like to visit this sacred sites in the area that is open, things that they need to have in consideration to this spot, but also just to visit sacred sites in general?
0: Yeah, I think that's a good topic to bring up, because I know many people are hesitant when they hear, oh, this is a sacred site. Should I not? Should I do? And in my opinion, education is a power that is given to all people. And when we enter these locations, these spots, all that I ask is to respect it as if it was your own home. And what I've always learned is when you enter a new spot, you touch the ground and you tell them who you are and the reasoning you're there. Tell Chaco Canyon, hi, my name is Samaya. I come from these people, these are my family, and I'm just here to educate myself. I mean no disrespect in anything I do here. I'm just here to learn. We as Native people, we always tell our kids, we pray for our kids to go out into the world, to educate yourself, and then bring it back to your people. So in the same manner, we ask that of people, go out, educate yourself, figure out who these people are, because I think one thing that people tend to get wrong is these sites are of historic people, which it's not. I'm Acoma Pueblo, and you can come visit my home up on the top of the mesa. We allow visitors. All that we

0: easy it is to be naive and to hide from all the issues of today, especially the issues of today. It can be overwhelming. But understand that when you choose to not learn, to not educate yourself, you're choosing to be a part of the problem.
1: I think you said it really well. And I want to say, I believe you are an educator at heart. You have a passion to engage people, to be eloquent, to speak the truth. So I want to say thank you for sharing all of that with everybody listening to this right now. And I agree, you know, the world is more connected than we ever been before. And you might be far away from Chaco Canyon, but this is still an important issue that we have to rally behind. So educate ourselves, see the people that are on the ground, they're speaking up, support them, help them, bring this issue to the people around you, because it's a very vital question about our humanity, our planet, and what legacy we're going to leave behind. And I want to say thank you so much for being here. It's amazing. It's always great to catch up with you. Before we go, is there anything else that you would like to say for people that they can do to help our planet?
0: Yeah. Oh, one thing I want to remind people is that Chaco Canyon is not the only sacred site being abused or neglected. There's ongoing struggles surrounding the telescope of Mauna Kea, the threats of Oak Flat, the development of Alaska LNG pipeline, the fishing wars impacting Washington. And these are only a few examples of treaties and promises that have not been honored as law. We all have rights as people. And even through these issues, it may sometimes feel like you don't know what to do. But I'm here to say, speak up. If there's something you don't agree with, speak up. Because at the end of the day, when you are a part of the reason why mining has come to a halt, why places are being protected, it's a more sincere feeling that you are protecting a generation before and after you. I speak up a lot about sacred sites and protecting indigenous rights on my Instagram platform. On the day-to-day, look at what you do. If there's something you don't agree with, make a change. Strive for better.
1: There you go, people. Make a change. Speak up and make the world a better place, not only for the humans, but the plants, the animals, the wind, the water. So that way we can leave it a little bit better than we found it. Thank you so much, Sumaya, for being on the podcast.
0: Thank you, Frank.
1: I really appreciate it. Of course, yeah, it's been great connecting with you again. And I'll leave your Instagram on the show description so people can follow you and support you. And thank you again. Agoje. Thank you so much, Sumaya, for being on the podcast. I am so happy to say that Chaco's drilling is on hold, but it's not over. And it's not only happening there. Oak Flat, Mauna Kea, the Florida Everglades, the same destruction forces are everywhere. So let's learn about it. Let's follow Sumaya. Her Instagram is going to be on the show notes. And if you believe sacred lands is worth protecting, share this with a friend. When one sacred site is in question, all of them are. So let's speak up. Agujeh.

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2: It's You Earned This, brought to you by the National Committee to Preserve Social Security and Medicare. And now, your host, Walter Gottlieb.
3: Well, it turns out that humor is one of the best tools for healthy aging. I mean, if you can't laugh at life, you know. No one knows that better than our guest today, stand-up comedian Missy Hall. She's a nationally touring headliner who is best known for her appearances on the Showtime comedy franchise Funny Women of a Certain Age. Missy's a Gen Xer who got into comedy in her mid-40s. She talks about her experiences as a comedian, a parent, a grandparent, a cancer survivor, and she shares her belief that it's never too late to try something new. Hello, Missy. How are you?
4: Hey, Walter. I am good. How are you?
3: I'm doing well. You know, I am a stand-up comedian on the side. For you, it's a full-time job. For me, it's a passion. And this is my day job, advocating for older Americans and their rights. And you're the first comedian to appear on this show.
4: First of all, that's an honor. Second of all, I'm so glad somebody is looking out for the older people in this country, because it's easy to feel invisible when we get up towards this end. So thanks for doing what you do, and thanks for having me.
3: You're welcome. And in terms of being invisible, I have no idea what you're talking about as an older person. We're going to talk about all that and ageism in this culture a little bit later, and maybe even ageism in comedy if you want to get into that. But you call yourself the queen of happy things, the queen of happy things. And if you go to your website, which I'll give people at the end, there's a picture of you with your arms outspread, big smile, and said, "It's a happy thing." What's that all about, Missy?
4: 100 years ago, when I was in college, when I was trying to describe something as good, somebody said, "Oh, no, that's a shame." I'm like, no, it's a happy thing. So just throughout the years, when I would say something was great, I would just call it a happy thing. And it stuck, and people started saying it back to me. And then when I was writing a bio years ago, my friend Dina was like, "Well, what your name should be is the Queen of Happy Things." So she did that, and it kind of stuck. So I just glommed onto those things as kind of like my comedy name and tagline.
3: Oh, that's great. I love that. We'll talk more about your outlook, you know, your comedic voice. I do want to start with this, though, and this is one reason I wanted to have you on the show. You got into comedy when you were 45, I think. How did you get started, and why did you get started?
4: Sometimes things just keep getting poked at you, you know, and for years, people were like, you're funny. I was a teacher, and I also was an actor in a lot of musical theater productions. And people who watched me in theater playing comedic roles, and people who were students of mine and their parents, were always like, "You're so funny, you should do stand-up." And I never, you know, never really thought about it, never watched stand-up or anything. And at the theater where I was directing a lot of student productions, the parents of a student I worked with were hosting a comedian. They were going to do a web series, which, you know, was unheard of. They said, "Will you come warm up the audience?" And I did not know what that meant, but I'm a huge believer in saying yes and then figuring it out later. And so I went, and I just kind of talked and joked with the crowd and didn't think much of it. It was really fun. But afterwards, they came backstage and were like, "The audience really wants to see you. There's people in the lobby that want to talk to you." I was like, okay. So I went out, and people were saying very complimentary things. And they're like, "Listen, you were great. We would love to record a comedy CD with you. Would you be interested in that?" I was like, "Okay, sure." And they're like, "Do you think you could do 90 minutes? I'm like, "Okay, no problem."
3: Oh my God.
4: Knowing what I know now, I know that is not how comedy works. Okay.
3: Not usually.
4: So again, it was my hometown. It was a theater where I worked, Little Black Box Theater. We were able to get 150 people in. And I did a show. So my first comedy show ever was recorded as an album and made it into the first round of Grammy nominations for 2012. So my first performance was on the Grammy nod list, and I had never done 5 minutes or an open mic or anything like that. So it's the most bizarre, weird start to comedy.
3: That's so impressive. So you're like the 21st century Bob Newhart. You know, you come out with the record first, and then you become famous. Anyway, that's obviously a testament to your innate talents, which you then have been refining for more than a decade, right?
4: Yeah, I'm looking at, like, I think I'm in 15 years now.
3: Yeah. That's what my calculations tell me.
4: The calculating part of my brain only works in minutes increments for how much time I'm supposed to do on a stage. If it's not that, I can't add it up.
3: So there will be no more math in this show, I promise.
4: Thank God. Thank you. Yeah. Thank you. Thank you.
3: There might be a little trigonometry, but anyway, you have said that it really isn't ever too late to start something like this. Is that true for everyone, in your opinion, who's, you know, approximately in our age group?
4: Well, here's the thing. I went big. Like, I started that and then a couple years later quit my full-time job, ended up getting a divorce, starting a whole new life. Like, that's huge. Like, I went all the way in. Mm-hmm. I don't know that that is for everybody, right? That might not be for everybody, but there's nobody that can't try something. If you've got this little thing in the back of your head, whether it's stand-up comedy, whether it's learning to play an instrument, whether it's trying a completely different kind of job, if you're in a position to be able to add on to something you're already doing, I am a firm believer that it's never too late to try something. It doesn't have to be all or nothing. We all have something we feel drawn to, and I don't think you're ever too late.
3: I love hearing that, and I got into comedy in my 50s. And it's, you know, something I had always wanted to do, but never worked up the nerve to try. I've been in it 7 years. So, Missy, how many more years have you been in it than me? No, I promise no more math.
4: I was like, don't do it. But I think it's seven or eight.
3: Yeah, something like
4: somewhere
3: that.
4: Somewhere in there.
3: Something like that. You performed with the national touring show of Funny Women of a Certain Age, which also was a series of concert TV shows on Showtime with some very, very funny women of a certain age. What was that experience like, Missy? Because that was a really funny franchise.
4: Those shows are amazing. One of the first tours, I met one of my comic heroes, Carolyn Ray, and I was like, I'm on the same show with these people. It's just so amazing. For me, what's been so magic about it is, as you know, this girl who started comedy later in life from Delaware, to get kind of swept into these people that have been doing it for years in New York and LA, and then I'm trotting along with them. It's the most affirming, amazing, amazing thing. And it's also been exciting as all of our acts are very different. You know, a lot of times people will assume all women will have the same take on everything. And you can watch all of the same women in my age bracket, all of us do very different acts, and it's really affirming.
3: That is true. Right. You can't put any of you into one bucket or one box. I do have to ask, because I can't exactly remember, do you mess with the young women in the audience, like doing crowd work?
4: Yes. And I'll be like, okay, where's 27? I'm like, I'm your future.
3: Oh, that's
4: like, right. This is your future.
3: That's right.
4: I'm like, you think this isn't going to happen to you, but it's going to happen to you. You say it's not going to happen because you exercise and you moisturize, and I can tell you, so do I. This all happens to all of us.
3: You do talk a lot about aging on stage, a lot about the physical challenges, to where, to me, it almost becomes comedy of the absurd, you know?
4: Yes.
3: But I want to play a clip of you on stage now. It's not from Funny Women of a Certain Age, but it's you talking about bodily changes.
5: The topography changes, right? It changes. Like, from a distance, this looks fine, but underneath here, it is like a melting snowman. These aren't even my... I'm just wearing so much Spanx under here. This is my muffin top. Like, just pushed up. My belly button is right here.
6: funny stuff. So there you're kind of talking about aging topographically, which is hilarious. How does that sort of encapsulate your comedic view of aging, that clip?
4: One of the things that I love, I just find it so funny. I really, really do. Like every time I'm at a doctor's appointment and we're discussing something weird, I'm like, this sounds like old lady stuff. And they're like, no, no, we don't mean that. But we are looking now at, you know, bone density and blah, blah, blah, blah. And you have to decide whether you're going to let all of this make you miserable and feel doom and gloom, or just laugh because you still feel like the same person you were before you woke up with aches and pains for no apparent reason. Like, they're just there, you know, and it is absurd. And I think it's funny.
6: Is humor a way that you and the rest of us who are getting on in years can deal with that sort of thing? Because we feel on the inside like 13 years old or whatever, right?
4: Yeah.
6: But yes. On the outside, things begin to ache or break down. Is it a way of dealing with that?
4: For me, it is a way of dealing with it. For me, it is a way of also getting ahead of the conversation. Like, I know how old I am. I am aware that my skin is dangling off my arms. Like, I'm aware. It's almost like if I can see it and make a joke about it, I'm in control. I have the power of the situation. I have the upper hand.
6: And I feel like others can draw inspiration from that. You know, we've had several experts on about aging, and they're not funny like you are. But they have said that attitude has a lot to do with how well you age and how healthy you age, and that dwelling on aging itself is not super productive, you know, because it's a great time to enjoy life and pursue your passions and all that good stuff. I do love how you talk about doctor's appointments, because it's something that we can all relate to, especially as we get older. So let's play another clip.
4: Sure.
6: And here is Missy talking a little more about doctor's appointments.
7: Doctor's appointments get pretty invasive the older you get, too. Like, everybody wants to look up my butt. They don't even say why. They're like, your chart looks great, but we do need to do a rectal exam. And I'm like, well, okay. You know, I'm just here to get my teeth cleaned, right? Like, this feels a little invasive. You know, gosh, after that appointment, I went home and relaxed the only way I know how, and that is by watching someone die on my TV set. I think he was talking about the true, you get into the true crime shows? Oh my God. It's the only way I can calm down, right, is to watch somebody get murdered. It makes me calm down. I don't know why. And sometimes I'll even flip through an episode if the murder's not interesting enough, right?
6: It's funny, you know, in my stage act now, Missy, I'll say to the audience, okay, who here is into true crime? Clap it up. Clap it up if you're into true crime. And then I'm like, now clap it up if you're a man. You know, because this is anecdotal, but I don't know any men who are that into true crime. What is it with you guys in true crime?
4: I honestly think most of those shows are so outlandish you can get fascinated without getting frightened. But I also think the cadence of the narrator's voice is so soothing. I think it just sucks us in like we're being hypnotized. I really do.
6: Oh, that's interesting.
4: But yes, the murder shows and the figuring out how they find the murderer and the backstories of all the people, like you can get really, really sucked into it.
6: That's funny. And I've also read some analyses that women in particular would look at the murder case and go, well, how could I have avoided something like that? How would I avoid something like that? Because it's a dangerous world sometimes.
4: Oh, absolutely. And I think that's the other thing. I think that part of our brains, you know, a lot of us that are older women have also been moms, right? So you spend a big chunk of your life helping your child avoid the dangers of the world. And so maybe we're still on patrol, you know, like I'm guarding the perimeter.
6: True crime, the parent's best friend. Yes, who needs the books about child rearing now? Okay. You do wring a lot of humor out of having been the parent of a teenage daughter who is now grown into, from all by all accounts, a wonderful young woman with a husband and two kids. And congrats on the grandchildren, by the way.
4: Thank you.
6: So talk a little bit about the humor that comes from, you know, now you're older, looking back on your daughter's teenage years, and now the joy of seeing her grow into somebody, a responsible adult with children of her own.
4: Yes. Well, you know, it's funny. When I started comedy, she was like 14 and was embarrassed by my very existence.
6: Of course.
4: You know, anybody that's lived with a 13, 14-year-old girl knows that they do not want their mom on YouTube slinging jokes. No. So she was mortified. And as she got older, she thought it was cool that I was a comic. But when I would imitate her voice with the extra syllable on the end of every word, you know, she's like, I don't talk like that. Then between 18 and 19, something switched and she caught herself doing it. And she's like, oh, my God, I just did it. I'm like, yeah, you did. That's it. That's it. So then over the next couple of years, you know, when she moved out, like when she was 20, 21 and moved out for real after school and stuff, she started to absolutely love what I do and what I talk about, which was great. It was one of those, I always say as a mom, you know, you have those I can die now moments because you know your kid's okay and you can see how your kid feels about you. And you're like, okay, if I die today, I at least know this is cool.
6: Right.
4: And then when she got married and became a mama, to just watch her be this completely, like, the same kid that I have and the same personality, but now as a grown-up with her own kids is amazing. And she loves the stories that I tell on stage. Like, every time I use a family member in a story, I always make sure it's okay with them.
6: Interesting.
4: Before I do it. Yeah. I think that's only fair. So she's approved everything and now loves it.
6: Could you do that imitation of her going like, I mean, I'm not going to do well, but ugh.
4: Oh, yeah. It started suddenly one day I was mom. And then it was like the next day I was like, mom, you know, and she'd be like, no, thank you. Gosh, mom. I don't know. Why do you ask me that? Gosh, mom. And Noah. Like, no was Noah.
6: I know.
4: Like, Noah.
6: It's very biblical.
4: It really is. But when she was like, I don't do that. And then she heard herself. You saw the light bulb. She's like, oh, I did it. I do that. And it was like, oh, you know, I was finally affirmed.
6: So funny.
4: It was hilarious.
6: Let's take a listen to another clip.
7: Anybody else here in the grandparents club? It's cool. It's me. He's like, yeah, it's cool. Here's the thing. When my daughter got pregnant, she was 25. Everybody's like, oh, Carly, you're going to be such a young, sweet mom. And they looked at my husband. They're like, Jeremy, you're too young to be a grandpa. And they looked at me and they went, congratulations, Missy. I was like, woohoo. Yeah, I just turned 57 in August. And and I remember when that used to sound like a big number. Yeah. Every number sounds like it's a big number until it's your number. Their number, like, how old are you, sweetie? You're 42. You're too pretty to talk to you. 42. Good for you. I thought you were 20-something. Yeah. So good for you. Where are my 20-somethings? I know some of you. Yeah, oh, a lot of you. How old are you? 27. Yeah, when I was 27, if somebody my age got hit by a bus, I'd be like, oh, well, she had a good life, right?
6: So good. So good. You did some of that crowd work there, too. So I guess we need to reset the stage. So you are married to a younger man, right, Jeremy?
4: Yes, I am.
6: Who also was in comedy for a long time. But in general, do you get a kick out of listening to that riff about being a grandparent and them saying that he, what did they think he was?
4: Oh, yeah. Oh, my gosh. Well, Jeremy is 13 years younger than I am. So he's still in his 40s. In fact, I like to tease him. He is now the age I was when we met.
6: Right.
4: Okay. So when they looked at Carly, who was 25, and they're like, oh, such a young, sweet mama. And they looked at Jeremy. They're like, dude, you're too young to be a grandpa. Not a comment about me being too young to be a grandma. Everybody was just like, hey, congratulations. Like, they've been expecting this, which, again, you know, none of us can believe we got here because we still think and we're like, oh yeah, that's right. I am the grown up in the room.
6: Right. And that's the scariest thought of all.
4: And when nobody's shocked, right? It's not about appearance. I don't care what I look like. It's just bizarre to me that people would meet me and automatically assume, well, of course you're a grandmother. It's like, what? You know?
6: I was at a party where a lot of the comedians were younger and we were just kidding around. And one of the younger women said, Walter, if you don't stop, I will put you in a nursing home. Yeah, that felt great.
4: It is strange when you think you're just bantering.
6: Right.
4: With a group of your peers as comics, some of whom are 20 nothing, some of whom are my age.
6: Right.
4: Really, I'm the only one my age. But, and you're going head to head, and those are those comments that make you realize, oh, this is how you see me. I'm not a comic in the room. I'm the old comic.
6: Yep. You have said that younger comedians sometimes sort of discount you at first when you're performing with them till they hear your act, and then they feel like you're one of the tribe. Is that accurate?
4: It's true. More in urban settings like Philadelphia or New York, if I'm on a lineup and everybody's young and part of, you know, an inner circle, I think they're surprised when they see me and the audience response that I get on stage. They're like, oh, you know, then they'll want to talk more to me. There were a few times that I can kind of feel like I visualized the comics talking to me because it was like they met their Aunt Sue at a family reunion and felt obligated, but kind of looking behind me to see if there was somebody better to talk to.
6: Right.
4: And then afterwards, they're like, oh, you know, it is part of it.
6: It is part of it.
4: It is.
6: There's a lot of emphasis in this culture on youth, but you say you don't really try to be younger. You're okay with being where you are in life. Is that right?
4: Absolutely. I feel the same way about aging as I do fake meat. Hear me out.
6: Okay,
4: I've been thinking about this. Like,
6: hilarious.
4: It's like if you don't want to eat meat, don't make a fake chicken. Like, eat something else.
6: Right.
4: Right? Don't have the vegan chicken finger. It's not chicken. Just like, I would like to feel good and look the best that I can for the person that I am right now. I don't ever want to think, oh my gosh, I'm going to look 30 again. No, no, no, no. Why do I want to be something? I've already been there. Mm-hmm. I am what I am. I don't want to work hard to morph into something completely different. And that's important to me. I would like to just look healthy and well and have a good hair day when I'm on stage, but I don't need people to think that I'm trying to move time backwards because I'm not. I was already those ages. This chapter's brand new.
6: I think that's a pretty zen way of looking at it. I agree with that. We were mentioning your husband, Jeremy. Does being married to a younger person ever make you feel or act younger?
4: No, it has made him old. Like, I have sucked him up here with me. The only times I'll actually feel older if he mentions a movie that he saw, like, when he was in high school.
6: Right,
4: and then I'll feel old. I'm like, oh, yeah, I didn't see that because I had a child that I was raising during those times, you know? And I'll talk about songs that I listen to. He's like, I've never heard of that. I'm like, how can you not? Oh, yeah, that's right. You weren't born yet. Like, those kinds of things. So, yeah, he just gets older faster.
6: I used to tell this story on stage where my daughters would say, you know that movie, Daddy? Like, it's really old. I'm like, Casablanca? And they're like, no, it's from like 2015. Like, okay.
4: That's...
6: yeah, not exactly Citizen Kane.
4: That's disarming, isn't it? Yeah, that part is very strange. I was in high school in the 80s. So when you look at the time between my songs from the 80s versus oldies in the 80s,
6: oh,
4: like
6: gosh,
4: 50s
6: yes.
4: music. Yeah, you know, I'm like, wow, this is how time works. It's very strange because I think like a lot of it doesn't feel like there's been that big of a gap.
6: No.
4: In time.
6: No, it goes very fast.
4: You
6: it's outrageous that the 70s were more than 50 years ago.
4: Yeah.
6: That's crazy. To get serious for a minute,
4: sure.
6: You are a cancer survivor.
4: I am.
6: Talk about that experience a bit. And does that inform your comedy in any way?
4: Absolutely. Yes. I found out that I had breast cancer through a routine mammogram. Mm-hmm. I was feeling fine. And then the doctor was going, oh, by the way, you're not fine at all. You have cancer. And that sweeps the rug out of you in a way that is hard to describe. I like to say it's like the difference between understanding the theory of gravity versus falling off a ladder.
6: Oh, okay. That's a good metaphor.
4: I am very lucky. The treatment, the surgeries and radiation and treatment have all worked well. And at this point, I am still cancer-free. And when you have cancer, it's never really over. Like, you're always going to be on the lookout, but it does change everything. And I like to use it to inform comedy because one of the things that I found, and science and smarter people that you'll talk to on this show will also say, research shows over and over again, humor really does help inform patient outcomes mm-hmm. in terms of response to medical care mm-hmm. and keeping mind and body and spirit healthy. And I would make like the anesthesiologist tell me a joke before knocking me out. I remember my radiologist found out I was a comedian. He's like, who's your favorite comic? I'm like, who's your favorite radiologist? Like, have you seen the latest radiology special on Netflix?
6: That's funny.
4: I haven't, So it really has informed my comedy and pretty much my whole life outlook.
6: Yeah, and I think that that is definitely news or advice you can use. I had other things I want to talk about, but we're already out of time. But could you just do that bit quickly about going to see the gynecologist and he pays your anatomy a compliment and then you had to come up with a comeback?
4: He's like, well, you've got a nice firm uterus and everything looks great in there. And you feel bad, we are in a society of like, well, you give me a compliment, I give you a compliment. So I didn't know what to do. I'm like, well, thank you. Like, you have very nice eyes, because you just feel like you have to be in the conversation, So if he can compliment that, I'll compliment the only part of him I can see at the moment.
6: The eyes. So. Oh, that's hilarious.
4: The eyes. You've got very nice eyes.
6: Yeah, that always cracks me up. Okay, Missy, always great to see you. Thank you so much.
4: Thank you.
6: To learn more about Missy and her comedy, you can visit missyhallcomedy.com. That's missyhallcomedy.com. She and her husband, Jeremy, also do a video podcast on YouTube called The Hallway. Pretty clever title. Her YouTube channel is at Missy Hall Comedy. And of course, our website is youearnthis.org. Our engineer is Shahab Shakoui. Our story editor is Donna Lack. Our editor is Steve Lack. And our producer is Hubert Dobson. I'm Walter Gottlieb saying, you earned this.
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1: Nothing illustrates the inversion of the international and moral order more than the genocide in Gaza and the shipment of billions of weapons by Western nations, especially the United States, to sustain it. Part of this inversion is the unrelenting persecution of those who denounce the genocide, risk their lives to halt it, and call for the rule of law. But the rule of law is buried under the rubble in Gaza. And because of that, Israel is able, with barely a word of protest by Western nations, Spain being one of the few exceptions, to abduct 180 Samud flotilla crews 500 nautical miles from Gaza off the coast of Crete. This open disdain for the law of the sea was accompanied by the usual Israeli brutality. Flotilla members were denied food, drenched in seawater, punched, kicked, dragged across decks with their hands tied, and shot at with rubber bullets and live ammunition. Eventually, crew members were transferred to Crete, where 31 were hospitalized. Two high-profile members of the flotilla, the Brazilian organizer Tiago Avila and the Spaniard Saif Abu Keshek, who is of Palestinian descent, were kidnapped and taken to Israel. They were blindfolded, forced to lie in their stomachs, and beaten with such severity that Tiago lost consciousness twice. When they appeared in an Israeli court, the bruises on their faces were visible. Tiago had trouble lifting his right arm. The two men were held in solitary confinement and went on hunger strike. They were accused of supporting terrorism and illegal activity. Joining me to discuss resistance to the genocide, the importance of the flotillas, and the egregious Israeli violations of international law and humanitarian law is Tiago Avila. Before we begin with this latest, this is not the first time you have been held, of course, Tiago, by the Israelis. Lay out the history of the flotillas and the importance of the flotillas.
2: Well, Chris, first of all, thank you so much for having me here. It's very important that we speak about what's happening in Gaza all the time. I'm one of thousands of people that have been involved throughout the years with the flotillas, with the Solidarity Movement for Palestine, who have been answering the call of the Palestinian to continue talking about 8 decades of genocide and ethnic cleansing and apartheid colonial state, and how to defeat this racist and supremacist ideology called Zionism. It's very important the work that you do as well, sharing the truth in a moment in history where the truth is so scarce to see. So the flotillas, they are part of this movement that, imagine, 8 decades of genocide and ethnic cleansing, but Gaza itself has been under siege for 19 years by sea, by land, and by air. And for 18 years, there were attempts to break this siege. And the first 5 attempts in 2008, they actually made to break this siege. Two small fishing boats, they made it there. They did the volunteer work. They brought the food and the aid, all the things that they were bringing. But then after the 5th mission, Israel started intercepting every single one of them, some by illegal kidnapping and others by attacking them and even killing 10 people on the Mavi Marmara in 2010, others by sabotaging the boats.
1: Let me just stop you there, Tiago, because people may not understand. This was a Turkish ship, and Israeli commandos rappelled onto the ship. And explain what happened.
2: Yeah. It was actually like this. After 2008, December 2008, the first interception started. And in 2010, after a few failed attempts that the Israelis were intercepting the boats or attacking the boats, people decided that they needed to go with a flotilla. So they came with several boats, including a very big boat called the Mavi Marmara. They left some from Greece, some from Istanbul. And when they were approaching Gaza, the Israeli commandos, the unit Shayatet 13, it's an elite unit of the Israeli Navy, they attacked the boat and killed 9 people immediately. 6 of them with shots in the back, and another one was put in a coma for 4 years and then eventually died. More than 50 other people were shot with live ammunition, and the Israelis said that they were attacked. That's why they had to shoot and assassinate people in their self-defense, and that's what the mainstream media disclosed to the world. But of course it was a lie. There was a United Nations investigation that showed that 6 of these 10 people got executed from shots from behind, and they were actually shooting before they even boarded the boat. So there's a documentary about this called The Truth Lost at Sea, with the single amount of footage that managed to escape the detention and the kidnapping. So it shows the truth. It shows the truth about this attack. And every single attempt since then have been either attacked again by bombs, like when they bombed our boats in Malta, by bureaucratic warfare, then when they pressure the governments to not allow us to sail, or insurance companies, or flag states that give us a flag to sail international waters, or have been sabotaged when they put ropes in the propellers, when they pierce the hull of the boats, when they try to put acid in our water tanks, and so many other things. And of course, the interception, the illegal kidnapping. So it's been more than 20 missions since then, attempting to break the siege with people from all over the world that have been intercepting one after the other. After the pandemic and after the escalation of genocide, we understood that it was time to do bigger missions. So we decided to do an emergency mission leaving from Turkey with 3 big boats that in April 2024 was ready to sail, with more than 30 countries represented, more than 1,000 people, more than 5,500 tons of humanitarian aid. And they did bureaucratic warfare and pressured the government of Guinea-Bissau to remove the flag. We were not allowed to sail this time. So we kept on going. Then we tried to sail from Malta, and they bombed our boat in Malta in May 2025. Then in June, we managed to sail with the Madlinha, a small boat of 12 people, myself, Greta, Rima Hassan, Yasmin, and 8 other people from 6 different countries, and we got intercepted at 120 nautical miles. And then the Handala boat went again and tried to get there and got intercepted again. And then we went with the Global Sumud Flotilla in October 2025, with 42 boats with more than 400 people. And we also got intercepted, but the boats got very close. Some boats got 24 nautical miles to Gaza, and there was a huge global uprising, Chris, where even a general strike happened in Italy. The government was so cornered that they had to take measures against the Israeli apartheid regime. They had to, some of them recognize the Palestinian state, some of them applied sanctions, some of them even sent military vessels to accompany our boats up to a way close, but not close enough to get to Gaza. And after October, we decided that we needed to keep on going. We were planning for this next mission. And then on this next mission, we suffered another attack and huge violations this time. But that's the history of the flotillas, which is important to say. People from all over the world, like many other non-violent direct action solidarity missions, trying to do what is necessary. When the states don't do enough, when the international community does not do enough, it's everyday people who need to do. Like we say, when governments fail, we sail.
1: But they're seizing these boats in international waters. It's a clear violation of the law of the sea.
2: Yes, it is. We are talking about a rogue state, Chris, a country that is committing genocide, is committing ethnic cleansing, is structured an apartheid state in the whole historical Palestine. So for the level of violations that they continuously apply against the Palestinian people, this is just another one. But the thing is that when they intercept an international mission, they are violating different laws, because there is law against colonization. There is law against the violations that they do against Palestinians as well. But the law of the sea says that when you're in international waters, no government can intercept any boat, especially when you have the right of innocent passage like we did. And other than that, the international humanitarian law and the International Court of Justice, in the case opened by South Africa against Israel for the crime of genocide, they made a provisional rulings in June 2024 that stated that no country, especially Israel, but any other country as well, cannot stop any humanitarian mission heading to Gaza. And when they do that, they're not only violating the law of the sea, but they're violating the biggest judicial court in the entire planet. And they really don't care. And that's why we need to make them accountable.
1: Before we go into what happened to you in this latest flotilla and your detention, explain why. I mean, you know you're going to get intercepted. It's almost certain. But you keep pushing anyway. Why?
2: Well, Chris, when we are part of this, first of all, we don't understand that the flotillas are the only tactic. For example, spreading the truth like you do is a very important way of promoting a better world, like doing demonstrations, doing boycott campaigns, the people very brave disrupting the arms factories, people doing all types of grassroots movement of awareness. It's all part of the same process. We don't see the flotillas as something apart from this global uprising with a multiplicity of tactics. But the flotillas themselves, they have a special place in people's consciousness because it sets the alarm clock. It makes people move because people sometimes they get stuck in the blockade of information from the mainstream media, in the boycott, in the censorship from the big techs in their algorithms, with the silence of the states, the complicit states. So the flotillas, they have a way of showing a big mobilization and a sense of urgency that puts some things to move. So that's why the flotillas are important. When we sailed this last mission, we were sailing with our around 7 months of the so-called ceasefire on Gaza. And this so-called ceasefire didn't really materialize for the Palestinian people. 7 months and people were still getting killed. Aid was still being hindered. The land was being stolen from the Palestinians and their plans for that region was far from peace, was being ruled by war criminals like Netanyahu and Donald Trump, was being ruled by billionaires from the big techs with techno-authoritarian models of dystopic models of working in Gaza with in artificial intelligence and drones shooting people randomly. Very bad things and the industrial military complex profiting from war, from every bomb that falls into a Palestinian children's head. There was someone profiting at the end of that quarter. So the perspectives of this so-called ceasefire were dire for the Palestinian people. That's why we understood that we had to sail again. Not because we wanted, because we were doing all the other tactics as well. We were mobilizing all the other fronts. But the flotillas, they had a way of breaking the silence about this. And so we understood that it was necessary to sail, even despite the fact that the biggest probability was to be intercepted. But we don't actually sail to get intercepted because we really cannot tell, Chris, when is going to be the moment where the world is going to rise up, where the pressure is going to be so big under with the complicit states that they're going to break their complicity, and the pressure is going to be so big in the Zionist regime that even themselves, they will not be able to pay the political cost of committing this war crime again, of intercepting a peaceful, nonviolent humanitarian flotilla, of denying the right of the Palestinian people to access and control their own borders, like international law says. So we never know. It's like we are seeing a wall, and the Palestinians have been hitting this wall of colonization for decades. And we go side by side with them, shoulder to shoulder, hitting this wall as well. We never know which is going to be the strike that is going to break this wall apart, and then people will have the rights. We just need to be there with them, banging on this wall, hitting on this wall, until this wall collapses. So we never know which is going to be the flotilla, the blockade, the boycott, which is going to be the action that will consolidate in the victory of the Palestinian people in their indigenous resistance, in true self-determination and sovereignty. We actually cannot tell. So

0: We don't sail to be intercepted, but we sail to maintain consistency and solidarity. We never know when it's gonna break this horrific siege.
1: You're from Brazil. What's the message that the genocide has sent to the global South?
0: Well, I believe the most important message, Chris, is that nobody is safe. That the Zionist and the imperialist system, they can go very far. The total impunity that they committed this genocide in Gaza, they understood that they could escalate to Lebanon, they could escalate to Iraq, to Syria, to Yemen, to Iran, to Venezuela. They could bomb a country in Latin America, kidnap the president. They could create a naval blockade in Cuba. They could threaten any attempt at sovereignty from Mexico, Colombia, Brazil, or any other country. They could interfere with elections everywhere. So it set a precedent, a very dangerous precedent for humanity. And it showed that whoever thought that the genocide was only about Palestinians was very, very wrong. What we were saying for years in the flotillas is that the destiny of the Palestinian people is most likely the destiny of all humanity. We've seen the countries that were shown as the beacons of civil liberties, of democracy and human rights, arresting people by carrying signs, arresting people by using watermelon flags, arresting people by posting on social media. So we broke completely the mask of the global north as the governments who should preserve an idea of civility, beacons of civilization. So the Palestinian people really, they actually show us the lenses to see society as it really is, but also show us the map that there's no way out of this except for resisting, except for mobilizing.
1: So let's talk about the latest. This, as I said, is not the first time you've been detained by the Israelis. From the descriptions that I read, this was worse. You're, 600 nautical miles from Gaza, and you can take it from there. What happened?
0: Well, first of all, we were at that moment of the mission, Chris, that we were not going yet to Gaza. Our mission goes a long way. So we sailed from Barcelona on May the 15th, and we were sailing from Barcelona to Sicily, where we got more boats, more people, where we trained more our teams, and then we kept on going. When we left Sicily, we were going to pass by Greece, where more boats would be joining us, and then we would stop in Turkey. And in Turkey, we would train again all of our team, bring more boats, bring more people, do more mobilizations. Some people that went just for the journey all the way there, they would disembark, and more people who were going for the final leg, they would join our boats and would come with us to Gaza. But there was a storm brewing in the Mediterranean. We needed to escape the storm, so we decided that we would anchor in Greece. We actually needed that because our boats are old. Our financial capacity is not infinite, so we have old boats with as many boats as we can, but very old boats in bad quality. So we had to stop for the safety of our participants as well. So we were going to Greece and at the island of Crete. And then we started receiving radio messages, and we started receiving some boats reporting malfunction in their communications until we lost the signal with one of our boats. And then we understood that there was something odd happening. And then some other boats reporters seen ribs coming with soldiers to that boat. And then we know very well what it is. It is an interception. And then we said from the steering committee, we said, prepare for interception. The boats that can head to Greek territorial waters, despite the fact that Greece is a complicit state, and they were probably totally involved in this. And what the reports we see from the people who went to Crete is that they were totally involved, totally aware of what was going on as well. But then we said, try to get into territorial waters. And for the other ones, they were coming and intercepting. They actually managed to intercept 22 boats. We were around 50 boats at that time. So 30-something they actually got to Crete.
1: Let me just stop you, Tiago. Tiago, explain how an interception works.
0: Well, and what we call an interception is actually a kidnapping. They come and they come with big military vessels nearby us. From these military vessels, they deploy some ribs, some small rubber boats with full of commandos, around 20 commandos full of rifles and all type of modern warfare gear. A lot of drones also accompany the action. And they come and they board our boats with one or two ribs. Once

0: a very big military vessel adapted to be a military prison at sea. And so that's what they did this time. So an interception is this, when they kidnap the people, the boat, the humanitarian aid. But this time they were not even interested in that, of stealing the boat and the aid like they do all the time. They wanted to sink the boat and abandon them there. They just wanted to kidnap the people. And so that's what they did with 22 of these boats, and 30 escaped. And moved. So we were 22 boats, 181 people in a military prison in the Mediterranean, with nobody having a single contact with the outside world, nobody knowing how was our state, our health, if anybody was injured, if anybody got hurt in any way. And we were in their custody. And in their custody, they did very, very violent treatment with us. So when we got to this military prison, they, first of all, put us in stress positions, like kneel to the ground.
1: Tiago, were you handcuffed? You were handcuffed behind your back?
0: Yes, yes. They would handcuff most of the people with zip ties. Sometimes when we got to the prison system in occupied Palestine in Israel, they would put the metal handcuffs as well. But sometimes during some procedures, from transferring from one boat to the other, they would cut the zip ties and then people would go and they would put them again. And sometimes they would blindfold the people or would not blindfold the people. To me, it was a bit different this time because they recognized me from the start. It was actually the third time they were kidnapping me in less than a year. So they knew me and they would treat me as an organizer. So whenever they wanted to give a message to all of our participants, they would call me into a container full of commandos, and then their commander would say, I want you to tell them to do this and this and this. And I said to them, I don't mind telling our participants anything that is for their welfare. For if something for their welfare, I'll gladly do. But if something to make them harm, I refuse to do it. And then they would say, no, we just need to count them, this and this and this. But then sometimes they would ask me to do things that would do harm to our participants. For example, they were angry because when they put us in this military prison at sea, it was four containers and a square in the middle of these four containers. And in these four containers, three of them were for the people to stay, to sleep, extremely hot during the day, extremely cold during the night. And in the square, there was no coverage at all for the heat and for the moist of the ocean and for the cold. So it was very harsh conditions. People would lack water, but there was some water, but not enough for everybody. And people would lack food. There was some old bread, some people as well went into a hunger strike, myself included, Chris. So what happened is that they put us in this military prison. They would put at the barrel of a gun to put people in line, to count them. They would throw stun grenades. They would throw flashbangs to scare people off. And people would get very cold at night. So people would ask for jackets, would ask for blankets. And what they would do, they gave like 50 jackets, but we were 181. And so some people got jackets, but most of the people didn't. So they would go inside the container. They would pack themselves and cramp themselves in a way that would make it hotter, but still would not feed everybody. And so people would stay outside walking all night to accelerate the metabolism and to stay a bit warmer. And when somebody asked for blankets or for jackets, they would laugh and they would make fun. They would point the lasers with the crosshairs of the rifles. And then eventually there was many people complaining. What they did was that they flooded the deck. They put a pipe, the pumps, to flood the deck, and people would get even more wet and more cold. So cruel that they are. And so at that moment, we decided that was at the end of the second day in this military prison, with no communication to the outside world, without knowing how were our other boats, because we didn't know that these 30 boats escaped. It could have been shot. They could have been bombed. They could have been killed. We really didn't know. So we were saying, how is the situation of the other boats and how is everybody here? Because they separated six people on our prison boat on the first day. And so we said, we made an assembly, and at the assembly, we made a collective decision that we would stop cooperating with them and would start this hunger strike process until they bring back our six friends that they separated from us until they brought people their medicine, especially the people with cardiac diseases, especially the diabetic patients. People needed blankets and jackets, and people needed sanitary pads for women, and people needed more water. So those were our demands. And we told them that we'd stop cooperating. We were on a strike, a hunger strike, but also a non-cooperation strike. And so they said that we needed to shut up. We could not shout or chant. And we decided that we would not obey them until they gave us our demands, bring the six people and all these other demands. And then we started chanting all night. And they would point the rifle at us. They would threaten us. And we would keep on chanting anyway. Non-violent type of resistance. And then in the next morning, they were extremely violent. So they throw a lot of bombs, a lot of flashbangs and stuff. And Bor entered the inside area of the prison, because they would stay above in platforms on that boat. They would not enter just when they wanted to promote violence and to do some act of violence. So this day they got in with a lot of soldiers, put everybody on their knees with their heads for for a long, long time. And then they said that people were being transferred from boats. And then we said, we only accept to get transferred once we see our six friends. We don't want to leave them behind. And then they said, no, you're not going to have this option. And they just started trying to drag people. And so we stayed on our knees with our hands up, and they started dragging people. And I was in front because I was negotiating with them, and they would not come for me. They would come from the people beside me, and would take them and drag them very violently. And then would take more, two more, and then two more. And eventually they came for me. And when they came for me, they came extremely violent, just grabbing me by my neck and dragging me. And when they brought me halfway through the door of the entrance of this prison, of this square, there were already five to six soldiers inside the other part of the door. And they started kicking my head and kicking my body. And so my leg was outside. People would see my leg like shaking, and I'm being kicked by them, and would hear them throwing me by the metal doors of the wall. And that's when I passed out the first time. I literally everything went black. And then they eventually dragged me up. And when they dragged me up, they were trying to take me outside to another part. And that's when I woke up. I regained consciousness. I was being dragged by them. And then when I regained consciousness, they took me to a processing table, and I was already handcuffed to the back. They were pulling my arm very high on my back. It was hurting a lot, my shoulder. I thought it was broken. And then I could barely see from my right eye. It was already so swelling that I could barely see. And then they took me to this processing table, and then the woman asked, "You're Tiago, right?" And I said, "Yes." And then she started making fun of my face, said that I didn't look like Tiago. And I said, "Yes, you've been hitting me very hard." And then she said something in Hebrew, which I cannot understand. And then they started taking me to another corridor. And when they were taking me to this corridor, eventually they actually blindfolded me at that time. I could only see a little bit from below the blindfold. It was not very well tied. So I could see that they were dragging me, and then eventually I would see some boots of the soldier coming, and then when they come, they would punch me. And then eventually they would continue taking me, and then another soldier would come that crosses us in this hallway, and then the soldier would punch me as well and say something, try to make a joke or something. And then it was very hard.
1: Where were they punching? Tiago?
0: They was punching me mostly in my face, but also on my chest, on my stomach as well.
1: Oh.
0: And then the other ones would continue dragging me. And then eventually they got close to the hatch, close to the exit, to the place where we entered this military prison boat. And then they would put me on my knees, and with my head on my knees on the ground, and with my head on the ground as well, a very compact turtle stress position. And then I would only hear that they were dragging people from behind me. They were dragging the other participants. So I was in the transfer lane, hearing them being dragged to another outside of the prison boat, where they had to climb a ladder, go to a rib. And then from that rib, they would go to the other boat that I didn't know where it was or what it was. And then, but I was staying behind. I was just hearing them. And eventually the soldiers that would come and bring these people behind me, when they were leaving them at the hatch to the other boat, when they were going back to get more prisoners, they would come and kick me. They would come and spit on me and say bad things. So it was a very bad moment where I stayed for a long time there, seeing people being transferred, being attacked by these soldiers. And then eventually they were dragging most of the people. All of a sudden, I hear someone that looked like a commander, that sounded like a commander, saying, giving some order very loud. And he mentioned my name. I could not understand the rest of the sentence in Hebrew, but I could only understand Tiago. And when he did that, like four or five soldiers came close to me and started kicking me very hard and then dragging me. I understand he gave a comment regarding my situation. And then they were dragging me inside. And then when they were dragging me inside, I could see that I was being taken to like a dormitory, but there was a stair to this dormitory. And when I got to the stair, they would start beating me so hard that I passed out again. And when I before I passed out, they actually got the shoelace, because one woman found a shoelace these days in the prison, and she gave it to me. I put it on my pocket. And when he found the shoelace, he put the shoelace on my neck. And he said, now we can hang you. It's the new law. You know that we can hang you. And they were all the time threatening to kill me, all the time saying, welcome to Israel and all these things. But then eventually they beaten me so hard that I passed out. And when I woke up, I was being dragged with my head on the ground, and my head was hurting because was scratching on the ground. And he was dragging me by the foot and with my head on the ground. And then I didn't know where he was taking me. Eventually he threw me on a room in this dormitory. And they left me, and they closed the door. And when they locked the door, I could see a little bit from here, but also the ziplock was not very well, very tight. So I managed to get rid of one of my hands. And then I managed to raise the blindfold and to see the situation. And I was in a room where there was six bunk beds for militaries. There was even a military vest nearby. There was 10 to 12 bottles of water, and there was a toilet. And that's when I managed to get to the toilet, and that's when I understood the situation that I was. I could only feel, there was no mirror there, but I could only feel that my head was very swelled. So I saw some blood, but not that much. So I knew I was okay, but I could not see from my right eye because it was already closed off the swelling. I could barely hear from my right ear as well. And that's what's pretty much the situation. And then they covered the window of this dormitory that I was with trash bag, like a black bag. So they taped it. But the corner, it was not very well taped. So when I stood up, I had my blindfold up. I could see a little bit that they were still dragging people and taking people outside of the vessel. And I heard that for like more than 1 hour, Chris. And then I could hear that the soldiers would come in the hallway of this dormitory, would go to another room, and then someone would start screaming very loud. So I understood that they were hitting the people in their nearby dorms. And I could understand, I was actually hoping that at least it was the six people that were missing, that they were alive, and at least they were there. And I could hear them transferring some of them. So I understood that they were taking people out and they were leaving me behind. I didn't know if anybody else would be left behind. And then whenever I heard that soldiers coming, I had to go back to my position. I had to pretend that I had the blindfold down all the time. I had to pretend I had my head tight on the ziplock. So I would go and get back into positions because I didn't want to get more attacked than I was. And so I also put the blindfold back down, but I would not put perfectly, so I could still see something below. So I have this tactical advantage. And that's what I did for a few hours. I cannot say exactly how many. And then they came again. And when they came again for my room, they did the same thing again with the rope. They said, you know that now we have a new law that we can hang you and we can hang any Palestinian. And I would not engage on that. And they stood me up and they were taking me that time, not that violent as before. And then they took me to a place on this boat that I'd never seen before, Chris. When they took me to this place, I could see a little bit from below. So I could see that I was close to the side, on port side of the boat, and they opened the hatch. When they opened the hatch, there was just the ocean. No boat, no rig below. So I understood that they were either throw me or they would threaten to throw me. And that's what they did. And so they started saying, do you like to swim? Do you know how long can you survive in this cold water? And I would not never respond to any of this because they were just provoking. I would not engage to encourage them on anything like this. So I would just stay quiet. And then they come with a taser gun and to use the taser on my right leg. And I didn't do anything. All the time I stayed with I had my hands tied to my back on the Ziploc. So I never have any reaction. I would not talk to them when they were doing these things. And so they kept me there a little bit, threatening to throw me to the sea. Eventually they closed the hatch and then they took me to the other side of the boat. And there was a hatch. They opened the hatch again, but there was a rip and they put the rope stairs. And then they lift my blindfold, they cut my ziplock, and they asked me to climb down. And when I was climbing down, at the last five steps, the soldier below, they just grabbed me and they boof, threw me in the rib and asked me to be on my knees on the ground and my head on the ground on the rib. And then they ziplocked me again. And then they started going with the rib to another boat. And then they put my blindfold again. And they put me on the very front of the rib. So a lot of water would come and I was soaking wet. It was actually very cold and I was so hurt, so bruised. All my body was bruised. And then I could hear the engine of another boat after we left this boat. So I understood that they were taking me to a different boat, but I could not see this time. When they put my blindfold again, they put very good, very firmly with a second one. The first one was covering it all. The second one was putting a lot of pressure here. So they put very tight. So I really could not see anything. So I don't know which boat we boarded. They actually made me climb with my eyes blindfolded. And then from this boat, they took me to the shower, to the toilet. And when they took me to the toilet, they asked, are you cold? I said, yes. And then they throw me more water. And then they continue taking me into many, many walls and stairs and doors until eventually they put me on a small, very small mattress close to a wall on the boat. And they ordered me to lie down there and not to move. And then I stood there for the night, for the rest, for the morning, for a long time. And I could hear only one person beside me, which was Saif. So I understood that at least me and Saif, we were on this boat. And then eventually the next day, a very extremely cold night with all my body bruised, very, very hurt. They threatening to kill us all the time. And then they took us to outside of this boat to a prison car. From this prison car, still blindfolded, they took us into a military facility. In this military facility, with the military checkpoints, I could understand that they brought us to a prison. When we got to this prison, they took the blindfold. I could see that I was with Saif there, just me and him. And then a police officer came and said, welcome to the Shabak interrogation facility. Shabak was the internal intelligence of Israel. And then they asked us to sign documents and they took all of our stuff. They took all of our clothes, put us in prison clothes. And then they separated us. And I didn't see Saif again for around 8 days. And then we were put in interrogation from the Shabak, from the Mossad, from the police and other intelligence that didn't identify themselves for all these days, for around 10 days, 18-hour interrogation.
1: And in the interrogation, Tiago, in the interrogation...
0: First of all, please, they were very, very angry about the mission. And they said that this was a terrorist mission and that we were the leaders and that's why we had to be punished, that we would get killed. If we didn't get killed, we would spend our life in prison. And that since they were not the Israeli prison system, they were a Shabak interrogation facility, they could torture people. We could actually hear people being tortured all around us. And they had no restrictions of hours that they could interrogate us. They said that the lawyers would never see the reports, only the judge, if they would show the judge the reports, that basically there were no rules for what they could do there. And they would ask about the flotilla. Why did we insist on going the flotilla? I said other things because it's very obvious. It's very public what we do. They asked where the funding came from, and we said, look, there's an online fundraising. You can check the website, which countries we were organized. I said, look, we put all these things public on our website. We're not afraid of doing our organized because we're doing for the right reasons. And then they would say that we would spend all of our lives there if we were not killed. And then eventually they would keep on insisting on all the other missions. So they asked me to narrate all the other missions. It was actually the ninth mission I was organizing of the flotilla. So they wanted in details, what did we do? How did we do? And all these things were public. We would do public because we have nothing to hide. We should not fear them. And they was insisting on, why do you do this? Because there's no starvation in Gaza. You know that this is not true. And we said, actually, we know that it is true. And said, no, you're accessing wrong information. Every day I see here on my WhatsApp, hundreds of trucks getting to Gaza. I said, I'm sorry, but this is fake because the United Nations proves that there's no aid coming in. The doctors in Gaza, they prove there's no aid coming in. That the journalists that you didn't kill, they prove that there's not enough aid coming in. And they said, no, this is not true. This is just to attack Israel. So they get a fabricated version that they actually believe in that version, or they say they believe, and they stick to that. And so they kept us there for all these days asking pretty much the same things. So they would actually access my social media and say, for 21 years of solidarity work for Palestine, and they would ask about every single thing, all the times that I've been, and when I went to the West Bank, and what did I do there, every city that I went. And I was actually using this as an opportunity to tell them the story that they don't hear in their country about what they are doing, the colonization, the apartheid, and the genocide. And they hated it so much, Chris. They hated to hear these things, but I thought it was important for them to hear. And eventually, they came a few days later asking for a renewal of our remain there. So they would take us to court hearings, and they would ask the judge to keep us there for longer, and the judge would grant them that. And when they actually were deciding to press charges, which charges they would press, they decided, they came and said, you're going to stay here for your whole life because we are charging you of five terror crimes, each of them for 20-year sentence. So the total is 100 years. You're being charged of being a terrorist. You're being a leader of a terrorist organization, a member of a terrorist organization in contact with transporting terrorist property, because these boats are terrorist boats. And you're aiding the enemy in times of war, because the propaganda you do is against Israel, it's actually assisting our enemies. And that's the sum of the accusations that they tried to pull on us for 100 years. And I said, look, I don't fear getting in prison. You have almost 10,000 Palestinian people in your dungeons, being treated much worse than I am, being tortured much worse. Almost 400 of these people are children that you've been keeping here in administrative detention with no right of even a proper defense. Some of them are not even properly charged or of anything. You killed so many Palestinians. You've been killing for 8 decades. So we should not be afraid of getting killed, of spending our life in prison. That's the reality of anti-colonial struggle. We are actually on a hunger strike. So you say you have 100 years to keep us here, but you actually have a bit more than a month. So I'm sure that the whole world is mobilizing against this other violation of humanitarian law. And yeah, we are here with all the dignity that we have. We do not fear you, and we continue going. So when they took us to the court hearing, I did this victory sign that Nicolas Maduro did in prison as well. And so that's the moment where they got very violent and very angry at me as well. And they said that they would break every single bone in my hand and in my arm if I did any move on the next time. Because whenever they brought us to a court hearing, first of all, we were blindfolded and with two handcuffs on each wrist and in each ankle. And then they would take off, but we still have to walk with our hands on our back. And they would take it off just for us to go inside the room. First to the press for them to make videos, and then they would take away all the press, and then we would go back again and would sit down there. And that's what we did. And when I did this sign on the first hearing, all the other hearings before was like, 10 minutes of them pushing me to the wall and pressuring me and say, we are going to break every bone on your hand if you do that sign again. So then they will say, because we are a fair and just state, but we don't want to do that to you. So that's amazing how they flipped from very violent, genocidal and horrific people to people that say that they have a rule of law in their country. And then in the end, we stay there for 10 days, so around 2 days in the prison boat, around 10 days on the torture interrogation facility of the Shabak. And they decided to let us go. The pressure, the political pressure that was made by the campaign to release us, put them in a situation that they could not kill us. They could not imprison us for 100 years. It was better for them to let us go. So they let us go in a way that Saif was allowed to take a flight to Spain, but there were no direct flights to Brazil. So they would not allow that. So they would just drop me in Egypt. And in Egypt, I was taken to the Sinai Desert in the border of Taba. And from there, I found my way. And when I was finding my way in the Sinai Desert to go to Cairo to take the flight to Brazil, I had no communication with the outside world. So I was left there with nothing. So the guy who was taking me, Mohammed, he was taking me to the Brazilian embassy. So that from the Brazilian embassy, I would go to the airport. And then I asked to use his phone to send a message to my wife and my baby, because I'm sure they would be very concerned about me. And then when I sent her a message, her Instagram is actually blocked for people who are not her friends to see. So I just sent her a message and I went to my Instagram to say, let me see on my page if they know that I'm being released, because they would have published on my page. And when I went there to access Chris, I saw the videos of the funeral of my mother, that she had died 5 days before, and I was not there. So it broke me to see. It was so sad, so sad. They can actually inflict on us a huge amount of pain. They've been doing this to Palestinians, much worse pains for such a long time. But that's the thing. That whatever they do to us is still a small fraction of what they do to Palestinians. Hussein Abu Safia, the doctor of Kamal Adwan Hospital, has been tortured for 500 days now, more than 500 days. He's in solitary confinement right now. He also lost his mother and could not see and pay respects for his mother. Marwan Barghouti, in prison for decades as well. He also lost many, many family members and could not see. They actually, the Zionists erased entire families from the registry in Gaza. And so there was not even anyone to grieve them, because they erased completely an entire lineage, entire family. Thousands of years of lineage there erased on a genocide. So the tortures that we suffered, the violence that we suffered, they were very, very hard, but nothing compares to what they do to Palestinians. That's the problem of this. Well, when I got back to Brazil, I never speak about their violence as soon as I get back, because I always want to speak about what's happening to Gaza and to the Palestinians. Otherwise, people put us on the subject. And so I wait a few days. I only speak about the situation that motivated the mission. And then after a few days, I start talking. And then the other boats that escaped, the 30 boats, they actually joined 20 more boats, and they actually went again. So 2 weeks later, they were there going again. And so I went to Turkey, to Istanbul, to help, to pressure if they got intercepted, to support. And then when they came back from detention, after 3 days detention, they were broken, Chris. People got raped. People got so many broken bones, so many violations in the second interception. So it was very, very hard to see. And so in a way that usually we don't speak immediately about the violations that the participants suffer. We only speak about Gaza. But this time we had to speak. People who had so many ribs broken, clavicle broken, cervical broken, punctured lungs, the rapes case. So it was such an absurd that in Itamar Ben-Gvir bragging about that, but he didn't calculate it very well, because he posted a video and then there was a huge diplomatic and political backlash. So that's actually what changed, because the world got shocked on how they brag about doing these horrific violations. So that's the outcome that we had. It was a mission like the other missions, is of nonviolent, civil disobedience, direct action, solidarity mission, humanitarian mission, with the idea of breaking the siege, creating a humanitarian corridor, supporting the Palestinians in the right for self-determination and liberation. But it was the biggest mission ever attempted. And the effect was that it created more than 20 countries condemning Israel, some applying sanctions from October to now. Many countries recognize the Palestinian state. And first and most important of all of this, after 7 months, now 8 months of the so-called ceasefire in Gaza, people are finally talking again about Gaza. So it was very hard for all of us. Very, very tough. They can inflict on us a lot of pain. But it was worth it because people are not silent about the genocide anymore. So we understood that we fulfilled our role in solidarity with this mission.
1: I mean, clearly the violence, it wasn't, I know from speaking with you from previous detentions, they were violent, but it appears they've just ratcheted it up to a level not seen before, probably to prevent people from carrying out further flotillas. Would that be correct?
0: Yes, they had these two things going on, these two phenomena. First, they were understanding that the flotillas were escalating every time with more and more boats, growing every time they attack us. So they wanted to send us a message not to do. And another thing is there is this internal political struggle in the Zionist regime, which is carried by the far right, represented by Netanyahu, by Ben-Gvir and Bezalel Smotrich, and the so-called representatives of the state of Israel, not the far right, which they're also Zionists. They also promote genocide and ethnic cleansing, but in a different way, more strategic, more concealed way. And so they were struggling about what to do, because whenever we get arrested in a flotilla, they had this struggle going on that Ben-Gvir wants to punish us as public as they can and as hard as he can to show that he's a strong man. It's going for elections, so he wants to get votes. As incredible as it may seem, the violence that he promotes gives him more votes. And Netanyahu, the attacks as it does in foreign and neighboring countries, also actually gives him more votes as well. So they wanted the votes. They wanted to punish and violate people to show strength. On the other side, the other sectors, not the very, very far right, they wanted to show a good image of Israel. So they wanted to get rid of us, of this PR crisis, as soon as they could. There is always this tug of war, of some wanting to get rid of us, some wanting to punish us. Most of the other missions, the ones who wanted to get rid of us, they got the best. And we got released and deported very soon. But from the previous missions, Itamar Ben-Gvir was already having his way in some parts of the detention process. This time, he was in full control for the first days and for the first moments of interception. And when he made this video that he actually did to promote himself, public outrage in global condemnation, created a way that this Israeli state, once again, the Ministry of Foreign Affairs, Gideon Saar, for example, he said this is not acceptable, he's not abiding by the Israeli values and all this stuff, so I'm ordering the release of all prisoners immediately.
2: תראי איך הם נראים עכשיו, לא גיבורים ולא כלום, תומכי טרור, ואני אומר לראש הממשלה נתניהו, תן לי אותם לעוד הרבה הרבה זמן, תן לנו אותם בבתי הכלא של המחבלים, ככה זה צריך להיראות.
3: Free, free, Palestine!
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0: So after the video, after the attacks and the violations, this side of the politics in Israel, they got the best as well and got rid of us. But still, they are more patient Zionists. It's not that they are respect international laws. Actually, Itamar Ben-Gvir controls the police, the internal police, because it's the Ministry of Interior. But the Israeli Navy is controlled by Netanyahu himself, and the Ministry of Defense, Israel Katz. the so many of the Israeli state that happens over there is not under Ben-Gvir's command. And the genocide against the Palestinian people in Gaza and the apartheid state is under every aspect of the Israeli state. So it's not that Itamar Ben-Gvir is an error in the system. He's just a symptom of this sick society, genocidal society.
1: And what's next for you and for the
0: activists? Yeah, Chris, whenever people ask us, should we continue, I always ask them, have we solved the root causes that create a flotilla to happen? Is the Palestinian people free? Do they live with equality regardless of their race, their gender, their ethnicity, their religion, in their land that they are indigenous from? Or have they stopped calling for solidarity? No. None of these things are solved. Actually, the situation in Gaza is getting worse and worse. Now Netanyahu is bragging about controlling 70% of Gaza in the so-called yellow line in 8 months of the so-called genocide. So they want to escalate the world to total destruction, and we need to stop these people. Not we individually, but the global uprising of people, the free people of the world. We need to stop them. Otherwise, we'll be on our homes. We'll be on everyone's people that think they're so far away from all of this. They think it's just a matter of conscience, but it's not. Eventually, we'll be you. Every single person that had breakfast, that had lunch today, paid more for their food because of the wars of Netanyahu and Donald Trump. Every person that used gas, that took transportation, they paid more for this because of their wars. And it's not only the crisis of cost of living, but the risk that these bombs eventually will fall on us, that these exception states, these terror states, these repressive states, they will come into your country as well, into your society as well. So we need to stop that. Every generation, they have a mission. Who said that was Frantz Fanon, that every generation has a historical calling that you have to fulfill it or betray it. And we understand this very well. The Palestinian people show the world that the evil of this generation is called Zionism and United States imperialism. And we need to stop this for all the people to be able to live free, to live with dignity, to have the right to live in peace with justice. So we need to do all the efforts. Flotilla is just a tool, a tactic, but we need to dedicate our lives to do that. We need to do like you do, to bring free information, to open people's minds to what's actually going on. We need to organize people in the territories, to create social strength, answering the problem that people are suffering every day that sometimes prevent them from engaging in solidarity, and mobilizing in solidarity in as many actions as we can, by sea, by land, by every means necessary. It's our task. I'm a father of a 2-year-old baby daughter that, of course, she misses me. And it's very dangerous to do what we do. I was threatened so many times. She was threatened so many times when I was in prison by them. But there's nothing more dangerous for my daughter than to live in a world that normalizes genocide. Because eventually these bombs could be on our homes, could be in our countries. So we need to mobilize right now. That's why when people say what's next is to do everything that we are still doing, but stronger, with more people, more organized, more dedicated, even more than what we already are. We need to be better for this great battle of our generation.
1: Great, Tiago. And thanks for the interview and all you do. 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I want to thank Max and Noel and Thomas who produced the show. 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
2: Black people did not celebrate the 4th of July. That was the white folks' celebration. We celebrated Juneteenth, and she explained it to us.
1: San Francisco longshore workers speak out on Juneteenth.
3: Texas also played a special role in beginning the formalization of the commemoration of this day.
1: The state of Texas plays a special role in the history of the Juneteenth celebration.
4: The reality is that this oil blockade has generated a big damage in very and many essential areas of the Cuban society.
1: The U.S. intensifies its deadly blockade of Cuba.
5: It was a clear day. The USS Liberty was one of the most technologically sophisticated ships in the Navy, but it was virtually unarmed, and it was sent to observe the six-day war going on in the Middle East between Israel and its neighbors.
1: Outgoing Congressman Thomas Massie puts the Israeli attack on the USS Liberty in the congressional record. From Pacifica Radio, this is Capitalism, Race, and Democracy, a collective effort by producers from Pacifica stations and affiliates across the U.S. I'm your host, Polina Vasilyev.

0: On Juneteenth, 2026, longshore workers in Seattle and San Francisco shut down the ports. At San Francisco ILWU Local 10, which has a majority of black workers, former ILWU 10 Secretary Treasurer Clarence Thomas and ILWU Local 10 Vice President Trent Willis talked about the history of Juneteenth and its lessons for today. They spoke with Pacifica's Steve Zeltzer.
1: We can't lose sight of the fact that the matter of Juneteenth is when in 1865, enslaved Africans, black people in the state of Texas got the word about the Emancipation Proclamation. And it's important to point out that Juneteenth is a black working class oral tradition history. When I was 7 years old, I could remember one 4th of July celebration and my mother telling me and my siblings, because she was from Port Arthur, she's from Port Arthur, Texas, and she said, children, when I grew up in Port Arthur, Texas, black people did not celebrate the 4th of July. That was the white folks' celebration. We celebrated Juneteenth, and she explained it to us so that we could understand it. That was one of my, I guess, one of our first black history lessons. But I think it's important for people to understand that Juneteenth is not only a celebration about freedom, supposed freedom from chattel slavery, but it is also about resistance.

0: That was a term that black people used. We're the ones tired. Okay, now these white supremacists has hijacked that term and they're using it like they have black fatigue. What the hell are you tired of? But black people aren't doing a goddamn thing to you. like people misuse the word racist. They don't know what it means. Okay, black people cannot be racist because we're not in control of any industries or any, we're not in control of any political systems or anything that affects white people's lives. Like, we're not in charge of anything where we can make white people's lives miserable, okay? But it is like that the other way around. That's where the word racist comes from, when you are in control of somebody's livelihood and you use that control to make them miserable because of the color of their skin, okay? People don't know the correct terms. They don't know the correct meanings of words. This is why everything's in chaos. There's a difference between a bigot and a racist. There are a lot more bigots in the country than there are racists, believe it or not.
1: And what should labor and all working people do about it? Because we're facing frontal attacks, the threat of fascism. We have a fascist government that wants to kill people, spending $70 billion for more ICE thugs, more prisons. They're going to be putting black and brown people, working people, unionists in these prisons. It seems like on Juneteenth, the threat of going back to slavery is here. And what needs to be done about it? There's been no protest against, kicking blacks out of representation in the South. I mean, does there need to be a national movement in this country to really fight this and prepare against the dictatorship?
0: Yeah, well, there are protests happening. And there's a lot of opposition to what's going on, as far as the gerrymandering and all of that. There's just no question as to what's going on now. Now, you talk about what the labor movement can do. That was your original question, right? I think we all know what the labor movement can do. What would the labor movement do in France? Tell me what the labor movement would do in France. What do the laborers in France do when France as a country starts messing with the workers? What do they do? Okay, you got all of these so-called, they call them socialist countries. You know, the countries that provide health care for their workers and they treat their workers half decent. They say, oh, that's socialism. Okay, you don't want that. That's what they tell American workers. You don't want socialism. Okay, well, what should we want in socialism place? Should it be capitalism? Because right now you're experiencing what capitalism is doing for your ass right now. Okay, so if you're a worker at home listening to me talk, right, I shouldn't even have to tell you what to do as a worker in response to all of this, okay? You do the same thing workers have done since the beginning of organized labor. You put the tools down, okay? Anything you talking about doing other than that, or at least organizing towards that, is... Okay, you're dealing with people that don't care about anything but money. They don't care about your life. They don't care if you die. They don't care if you protest, especially if you protest on the weekends and you're doing things that's not costing them any money or anything. They don't care. That is the reality of it. A lot of people are scared to say what the reality is. Okay, but this whole system is based on monetary gain. It's money. Okay. And if you're not affecting anybody's money, or if you're not in a position to affect anybody's money, then nobody's going to listen to you. Okay? Now, we could talk about Iran right now. You think the only reason Iran is still there is because somebody got a conscience and said, oh, let's not mess with Iran. No, Iran is stopping a whole bunch of people's money. Okay? Iran is shutting down the Strait of Hormuz. Okay? What the hell are working people doing in the United States but talking a lot? Let's just be real. We can have a rally. We get up on stage. That's wrong what they're doing. And we're educating all of our working brothers and sisters to tell them what's wrong. Well, how long are we going to keep saying what's wrong? We're real good at hooping and hollering about what's wrong. What are you going to do about it?

0: about it. What are you going to do? You're going to call your congressperson that's got a lobbyist in his pocket? Okay, when are you going to vote for to end the electoral system? That's a problem. Okay, when are we going to vote to get rid of the lobbyists? What do we have lobbyists for? Those are just people that go and pay the elected officials off so they don't listen to us. Okay, and you start explaining stuff to people simple like that. That's what a lobbyist does. They go in there and they offer congressmen and senators and elected officials, they offer them money. Okay, one of the biggest lobbyists is Israel. That's why you can't hardly get any of these congressmen and senators to speak against Israel, because Israel's paying them. Okay, so if you cut out all of the paying off the elected officials, because they're supposed to listen to us, they're not supposed to get elected by us and go in there and cast their vote for the highest bidder. They're supposed to cast their vote the way we want them to. That's why this country is in chaos.
1: That was ILWU Local 10 Vice President Trent Willis speaking to Pacifica's Steve Zeltzer on Juneteenth, June 19, 2026, as longshore workers in Seattle and San Francisco shut down the ports.

0: That was Prince. When will we be paid? You're listening to Pacifica's Capitalism, Race, and Democracy. I'm Paulina Vasilyev. Next, we share a Juneteenth report from Capitalism, Race, and Democracy producer Akua Holt of Pacifica Radio, KPFT, in Houston, Texas.
1: Texas House Bill 1016 was created by State Representative Al Edwards and passed in the 66th legislature regular session, declaring June 19th Emancipation Day in Texas. It became a legal state holiday in 1980. The celebration of Juneteenth continues across the state of Texas with family gatherings, lectures, parades, and community events. Attorney Craig Washington, former Houston activist and politician, served in the Texas State House of Representatives, the Texas State Senate, and the U.S. House of Representatives. Washington spoke with former interim general manager, Dr. Obadike Kamau of KPFT Houston.
2: Let's talk about the history of Juneteenth. This is something that happened really as the Civil War was winding down. Major General Granger came into Galveston and through his field order number 3, read the Emancipation Proclamation by Abraham Lincoln. And with that was supposed to have officially freed African people in the state of Texas. Why don't you pick it up from there? What do you understand about the story?
3: My understanding is that General Granger arrived by sea through the Gulf of Mexico. And strategically, Galveston was chosen as the point to come ashore, one, because it's an island, and two, because the politics and the social strata was a little bit different than it was in other parts of Texas after the Civil War and during and after Reconstruction. And Colonel Granger came with a contingent of colored troops, which was much to the amazement of many of the local people. I've read that they were, because they had weapons. Before that, it was a rarity to see a person of African descent with a firearm of any kind. And I'm certain, given the totality of the circumstances of what I've read, that was done to make a point. To the amazement and first knowledge of most of the people assembled who happened to have been of African descent. I believe it's the second stanza of the Lift Every Voice and Sing, which many of us have adopted and called the Negro National Anthem. There's a one stanza, a line that says, "We have come to the place for which our fathers sighed," and they had arrived as the people had wanted all of their lives, and that is to be free again, because remember, they were free when they went after. That tradition of celebration has carried forward from that day to this day. There have been always celebrations in the state of Texas, and as Texans have gone to other places, as far away as California and to other countries even, and into the East Coast and up the East Coast, most states have some sort of contingent of people who celebrate Juneteenth, and they still call it Juneteenth. And far and wide, it's in recognition of that event on that day.
2: Texas played a special role in the celebration of Juneteenth. It occurred in Texas. When Granger came in, he emancipated descendants of Africans in the state of Texas, but the emancipation was supposed to apply to all of the states who had practiced enslavement and were still a part of the Confederacy. This effort was meant not just to free Africans in Texas, but really Africans throughout the enslaved states. And as you said, this day has been celebrated since 1865, more than 100 years. Texas also played a special role in beginning the formalization of the commemoration of this day. And one of your former colleagues, Al Edwards, was kind of the tip of the spear in this effort. Can you talk about Al and the fight to get the state of Texas to recognize Juneteenth?
3: I'd be happy to. Representative Edwards was multifaceted but singular of purpose. He was doggedly determined to pass legislation to make the 19th of June or Juneteenth, a state holiday in the state of Texas. He met with trials and tribulations, as the song says, through many toils and snares, but eventually he was able to accomplish it because he stayed singular purpose and he stayed focused on the prize. And the prize was to have a day that all people could celebrate, not just those of ahead, but people of all stripes and colors and styles and types and whatever reason we use to divide God's creatures from each other ought to be happy when slavery no longer exists, when human bondage no longer exists. And so there are a lot of people who are not of African descent who also join in the celebration because it's a celebration of freedom. And Martin Luther King said, none of us are free until all of us are free. But Al was on the money. He was the tip of the spear. He stayed on the point, and he got it done.
2: Thank you for giving us a little of the legislative history of how Juneteenth became a state of Texas law. And also, very quickly, what do you think of the effort to make it a national holiday?
3: I think it's worthy of the effort, and I hope that they get it passed. Anything that brings us together in peace and in harmony, regardless of what our background is a good thing. If we can have a good time and celebrate each other and celebrate freedom in general, just like we do the 4th of July, then I think it's a good thing, and I hope this passes.
2: Former Congressman Craig Washington is also a former Texas State Senator and also a former member of the Texas State House. Brother Washington has shared with us some history of the holiday of Juneteenth, and most importantly, he shared with us how the first formal commemoration of Juneteenth by a governmental body took place. We want to honor the memory of Al Edwards, the brother who was so very, very involved.
1: Special thanks to Dr. Obadike Kamau of KPFT and former Congressman Craig Washington.
0: We thank Capitalism, Race, and Democracy producer Akua Holt of Pacifica Radio, KPFT in Houston, Texas, for that contribution.

0: fertile ground, broken branches. This is Pacifica's Capitalism, Race, and Democracy. I'm your host, Polina Vasilyev. Donald Trump and his Secretary of State Marco Rubio are seeking to strangle Cuba with a total blockade of oil shipments to the island nation in order to get the communist government to capitulate to the demands of the United States. At last week's Labor Notes conference in Chicago, the Deputy Chief of Mission of the Embassy of Cuba to the United States, Ambassador Tanieris Diegues, spoke about the starvation and closure of hospitals, killing babies and other patients from the lack of energy.
1: I would like to thank on behalf of the Cuban people, on behalf of our government, the solidarity with the people of Cuba. It's very important to having you here, all the show of solidarity that you have been given to the Cuban people. From my heart, I would like to thanks as well, Amber, for your touching and emotional, statement. My purpose here and the main goal is to update our friends here in the United States about the current situation in our country. As Amber mentioned, since January 29, there is a blockade on oil to Cuba and has been prohibited for the United States administration, any shipment oil to Cuba. And we have been received one of them during more than 6 months. And of course, this blockade is adding to the already hard, big framework of the blockade that we have been receiving for more than 60 years. Because the blockade is not coming from January. Has been doing and damage the Cuban people more than 60 years. And now in January, increase this measure with the siege of oil that prohibit any shipment to Cuba. And in May 1st, during this big stand that Cuban people normally does in Havana and in whole country, the administration take other executive order expanding the scope of the measure of the January 29 executive order and created a new unilateral coercive measure with secondary measures as well, and trying to put more pressure in different enterprise companies that have an important place in the Cuban economy. This is the, let's say, legal situation. But behind that, the Cuban people has been damaged a lot since January 29 under the argument that Cuba represents a threat to the United States. This was the main argument for take these kind of measures against Cuba. And the real thing is that Cuba is not represent any threat to the United States and to any other country. Cuba has been, during many years, has been bringing solidarity to different parts of the world. Cuba has bring doctors, has bring teachers, has finished with illiteracy in different parts of the world with a Cuba pedagogical method, Yes I Can, and we have been always collaborating with the people most in need around the world, including with the people of United States, in which we have, for example, more than 200 doctors graduated in Cuba for free here in United States today. Yeah. Despite the blockade and despite the policy of the United States against Cuba. And this is what we are doing during more than 60 years because this is part of the main values of our people. And we will continue to do so. But the reality is that this oil blockade has been generated a big damage in very and many essential areas of the Cuban society. that has been affected because the energy is not only necessary to transportation or to have in houses, etc., or to keep the economy. It's as well necessary for maintain the hospital, the service of the hospital, for maintain the service of the different education institutions, etc. And the life of the Cuban workers has been damaged a lot with this oil blockade. For example, I'm going to give you some numbers to have an idea what happened today in Cuba. We have, for example, more than 96,000 people waiting for surgeries in Cuba today because we don't have energy enough in the hospitals to do it. We have doctors that we have medicine because we produce our own medicines, and I'm going to speak after of the damage of the biotech sector. But the people need, the hospital needs energy to do the surgeries. We have more than 32,000 pregnancy people, our country, waiting for different kind of treatment. Where our country is very well known because we have a big and important and free and universal program of maternity, of care of maternity. And this has been very damaged for the oil blockade. Today, even in these circumstances, we're trying to prioritize this kind of issue and this kind of sector in the society. For example, the Organization of Health recognized Cuba because we have keep it, including in these circumstances, non-transmission of HIV mother to children. The only country around the world that today has this successful result. And including with this oil blockade has been very difficult, but we prioritize the care of the mother, the care of the children. This has been very affected. For example, the hope of life of the children with cancer in Cuba has been that normally is 80%, has been decreased to 60% because the energy crisis. This is cruel. I don't have other word to characterize this situation. It's cruel, and our people deserve to live in peace and to live and to develop for our, with our own resources and with our own for our own. The situation is very difficult, in particular in the area of health, because we have a universal and free health care system in which we protect, the state protect a lot, are trying to develop, but it's very difficult to maintain the health service, because without energy, it's impossible that, for example, babies that are in intensive care don't die when the air finished because the energy dumped. I mean, the mothers are see how the babies are dying, or the nurses need to have the babies because before they're dying, because they know that they are going to die. It's a situation that cannot be explained to any mother. If there is any mother in these rooms, know what I mean. This is, there is not argument, not explanation, any possibility to explain to a mother that this is will be happen. I mean, it's very cruel to have this situation, and in particular, this siege of oil has been damaged to the Cuban worker class, to the Cuban worker people, because the people of Cuba is that, is a worker. All of us, as we are not part of the elite, we are part of the worker people. I mean, and this is something that the people don't understand when I speak about Cuba. And this is very important to explain. We are a country of peace. We explain in different meetings that, of course, that we want a good relation with our neighbors, including with the United States. We have been conveyed a different administration that we are ready to sit and talk about any issue that is beneficial for both countries, for Cuba and for the United States, to have a good relation as neighbor. We have border in common in the sea. We have, things to share and that could be beneficial for both sides. One of them, for example, is biotech sector. Despite the blockade, despite the very hard circumstances in which Cuba has been developed during these years, we have been able to develop a big biotech sector. We have a lot of innovative products in biotech sector. For example, EverProP, which reduced the risk of amputation of diabetic foot in more than 80%. Diabetic is a problem here in the United States. And this product cannot be used for the United States people because they blockade. We recently have been developed a very innovative product against Alzheimer's, a big problem in the United States. I invite you to see a documentary about this product that is named Teresita's Dream, because the doctor of which, has the research about this product, the name is Teresita, and his mother died from Alzheimer's, and she passed all the life trying to research about this medicine. It's a beautiful, beautiful documentary. But we have this innovative product, and the United States people cannot use because the blockade. We have been developed during the last month with this blockade of oil, the vaccine against lung cancer, and one vaccine against different type of cancers that can be used and can be beneficial for United States people. For the United States people, because the insane and nonsense policy against Cuba, because everything could be in the future. Together built research together, both sides, researchers from Cuba, researchers from United States can exchange information. This is what we want. But on the basis of the respect of our sovereignty, because of course that we want to have a good relation with our neighbor, but the only rule that Cuba has been asking is nothing impossible to do it. It's respect to our sovereignty and to our independence, because no country has the right to dictate what happened in Cuba. Cuba is not perfect, but the Cuban problem should be resolved for the Cubans, not for anything else.
0: That was Ambassador Tanieris Diegues, Deputy Chief of Mission of the Embassy of Cuba to the United States, speaking at the Labor Notes National Conference in Chicago.

0: This is Pacifica's Capitalism, Race, and Democracy. I'm Paulina Vasilyev. On the floor of the House of Representatives on June 8th, recently primaried Kentucky Republican Congressman Thomas Massie ended 59 years of congressional silence about the Israeli military's deadly attack on the USS Liberty. The Liberty was a U.S. Navy technical research, i.e. electronic surveillance, spy ship, then sailing in international waters off Palestine when Israel launched its six-day war against Egypt, Syria, Jordan, and Palestine on June 5th. The Israeli air and naval attacks on the ship, which began on June 8th, went on for more than 30 hours and killed 34 American sailors and naval personnel while wounding 174 others.
1: We now recognize the gentleman from Kentucky, Mr. Massie, for 5 minutes.
2: I request unanimous consent to revise and extend my marks and to introduce other material into the record.
1: Without objection.
2: Mr. Speaker, it's my great honor, maybe one of the biggest honors of my lifetime, to stand here on the floor and do something that's 59 years overdue, to recognize the survivors and those who gave their lives on the USS Liberty 59 years ago today, when they were viciously attacked by IDF jets and also after that by torpedo boats. I'm going to tell you a little bit of their story. And there, by the way, there's at least a dozen of them here today with us. I just met with them in my office, and they related this story to me. You know, it was a clear day. The USS Liberty was one of the most technologically sophisticated ships in the Navy, but it was virtually unarmed, and it was sent to observe the six-day war going on in the Middle East between Israel and its neighbors. It arrived on June 7th. And the weather was clear. The planes came out to meet them, to investigate. And then on the next day, on June 8th, they started the day. The visibility was unlimited. The American flag was flying proudly on the USS Liberty. More planes came from Israel to surveil the boat, the ship. And they thought they were in good shape. But what happened next surprised them all. French Mirage jets showed up. And for 25 minutes, strafed and attacked the USS Liberty. They shot rockets. They shot 30-millimeter cannons into the hull and into the ship. They even dropped napalm on the bridge of the ship. This was an effort to kill everybody on board. There was no intention of taking prisoners. After the 25 grueling minutes of attack on this virtually unarmed ship, and they thought things were over and they could recover, the torpedo boats showed up, three torpedo boats. They launched four torpedoes. One of them hit the hull of the USS Liberty and killed 25 people instantly. It blew a 40-foot by 40-foot hole in the side of this ship. They were intent on sinking it. But they were also intent on not having a single survivor. According to eyewitness accounts, the Israelis machine gunned the lifeboats that they put down. They machine gunned the firefighters who were on the deck. They were bringing the wounded and the dead to the mess hall to triage them. They had one doctor who was trying to help them all, put a few stitches in. It was harrowing, and it's amazing. If not for that crew, that boat would have sunk that day. But it still wasn't over. Helicopters showed up. Combat helicopters. And the USS Liberty, even though their signals were being jammed by the Israelis, got a signal out. And there were ships that tried to respond. The USS Saratoga, the USS America sent planes. Both of them sent planes to help the USS Liberty. And something happened that's never happened before. A ship under attack, the planes were recalled. This has never happened before. And they sat there for 17 hours, 34 dead, 174 wounded out of 294 crew members. That's over 70% casualty rate, unheard of. The Israelis were intent on leaving no survivor. And what about our own military? Why did they not send anybody for 17 hours to help these men? So what really happened? You know, the official reports say that it was a case of mistaken identity. But if you listen to Dean Rusk, former Secretary of State, Richard Helms, CIA Director, Bobby Ray Inman, head of the NSA, Captain Ward Boston, who was the chief counsel of the Court of Inquiry. If you listen to Admiral Moore, who served in Pearl Harbor, Midway, commanded both the Atlantic and Pacific Fleet, and was chairman of the Joint Chiefs of Staff, none of these distinguished men think this was an accident. They think it was intentional murder by the country of Israel, either as a false flag operation or because they simply didn't want anybody observing what they were doing that day. Well, I've got a call to action for everybody here. Honor these individuals. Quit ignoring that they exist. Go to their website, ussliberty.org. Support them. And while they're still alive, they need closure. Let's give them closure. Let's have an investigation. Let's pass a resolution honoring them. It's long overdue. And then they can have their justice. With that, I yield back. And I ask unanimous consent to enter into the record a declaration of Ward Boston declaring that the only official court of inquiry was invalid.
1: Without objection, so ordered.
2: I yield back.
1: The gentleman yields back.
0: That was outgoing Republican Kentucky Congressman Thomas Massie speaking on the floor of Congress about Israel's attack on the USS Liberty during the June 1967 six-day war it waged against Egypt, Jordan, Syria, and Palestine. And that concludes today's edition of Capitalism, Race, and Democracy. We thank all of Pacifica's sister stations and affiliates who contribute to the production of this show. Today's program was produced by the Capitalism, Race, and Democracy Collective with contributions from Steve Zeltzer, Ann Garrison, Akua Holt, Thomas O'Rourke, and myself, Polina Vasilyev. You can find this and all previous episodes at our website, capitalismraceanddemocracy.org. 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I've been your host, Polina Vasilyev. Thanks for listening.

0: I'm Rick Smith, and this is Labor History in 2. On this day in labor history, the year was 1999. That was the day 5,000 textile workers at six Fieldcrest Cannon Mills in North Carolina began voting for representation by the Union of Needle Trades Industrial and Textile Employees, better known as UNITE. The victory, later validated by the NLRB, was a significant win for labor in the anti-union South. The union's organizing director, Bruce Rauner, stated, quote, "It feels like we just organized GM. Suddenly, we've got a beacon to show other textile workers that they can do it." Labor historian Leon Fink noted that, quote, "It's a stunning victory for the union. It's the biggest breakthrough in a traditional Southern industry for probably the last quarter century." Then AFL-CIO President John Sweeney remarked that it was the largest union victory in a Southern textile mill in history. The election and victory came after 25 years of struggle and four previous attempts to organize at Fieldcrest Cannon Mills. Many noted that the young immigrant workforce made the difference. Conditions had been worsening at the mills. Workers fed up with production line speed up, punitive decreases in piecework premiums, and company harassment were compelled to vote union. One worker stated that he and many others were sick of lies management told to keep workers from voting yes in previous elections. Supervisors routinely intimidated workers to vote no with promises of higher wages, or when that failed, threats of deportation. Workers were barraged with various forms of anti-union propaganda. They found anti-union videos mailed to their homes. Some were paid extra to distribute Vote No t-shirts on the shop floor. The company finally recognized the union and negotiated a first contract that guaranteed higher wages, pensions, and other benefits.
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1: Never Buy the Sun by Billy Bragg. This is Democracy Now!, democracynow.org. I'm Amy Goodman. We end today's show in Colombia, where the right-wing Trump-backed candidate, Abelardo de la Esperia, has clinched a narrow victory in Sunday's runoff presidential election, defeating the leftist Senator Ivan Cepeda. An initial ballot count shows de la Esperia received about 49.7% of the vote, while Cepeda, who's an ally of current Colombian President Gustavo Petro, trailed by only some 250,000 votes at 48.7%. The results must still be verified with a final review of the ballots. Thousands of people reportedly took to the streets of Bogota and Cali Sunday night, some denouncing U.S. meddling in the election. Cepeda spoke last night, called on Colombia election officials to scrutinize the initial results during the ballot verification process. He had this message for his supporters.
2: Nuestro más sincero.
3: We extend our most sincere, profound, and heartfelt appreciation and gratitude to the 12.7 million Colombians whose support at the polls reinforces our conviction that profound democratic social change in Colombian society is entirely possible.
1: Ivan Cepeda is a prominent human rights defender who'd vowed to continue Petro's progressive agenda and to negotiate peace with Colombia's armed groups. His father was assassinated by right-wing U.S.-backed paramilitary groups in 1994. In contrast, de la Esperia is a millionaire businessman and lawyer who ran a fear-mongering, tough-on-crime campaigns, promised to build mega-prisons, inspired by El Salvador's authoritarian president, Nayib Bukele, to bomb narco-terrorist camps, quote-unquote, and to abandon Petro's peace efforts. De la Esperia's reported victory is also a win for U.S. President Trump and his administration, as his administration intervenes across Latin America, waging an intensifying so-called war on drugs, in which even Colombia's current president Petro has been a target of, after he faced false accusations and threats from Trump. Following news of de la Esperia's victory, Trump wrote on social media, he won big, unquote, despite threatening to, quote, disembowel the left throughout his campaign. De la Esperia shifted his tone last night while speaking in Colombia.
4: Voy a gobernar para todos.
3: I will govern for all Colombians. For those who voted for me and for those who chose another candidate, there will be no winners or losers. There will be no reprisals, no persecution, because in a democracy, there are no irreconcilable enemies. There are compatriots who think differently.
1: De la Esperia refers to himself as the Tiger. He's a lawyer and political newcomer. For more, we go to Cali, Colombia, where we're joined by Manuel Rosenthal, longtime Colombian physician and activist. He's been exiled several times for his political activities. Dr. Rosenthal is part of the group Pueblos en Camino, or People on the Path. Manuel, protests have taken place in Cali. Please describe what's happening on the ground and how Colombians are responding to the election news.
5: Well, thank you, Amy. Now, the situation is tense, but it's also calm. And it's calm because of the speech, part of which you presented, of Ivan Cepeda last night, calling for calm and for... So there were some peaceful mobilizations yesterday, but the situation is tense, has been very tense. But it's calm now, and we have to see what happens. Of course, most of us, me included, feel a tremendous hangover after this result. But let me tell you, after your introduction, what this election is about and was about, and it's beyond Colombia, it's from Colombia. Two projects that are playing, confronting themselves through the electoral process from Colombia, but not only in Colombia. One represented by Ivan Cepeda, social reforms, human rights, progressive government, justice, and the fight against corruption and crime and for peace. The most decent candidate you can find with the transparent trajectory. On the other hand, de la Esperia clearly represents a criminal approach to politics, lying, propaganda, coordination and collusion with criminal narco-trafficking restriction of rights and money laundering, and how these two projects confront each other electorally, and how the criminal project is winning. The context of this, of course, is what you mentioned, a link between local to regional to national mafias, where drug trafficking, legal and illegal control of territories and resources are producing wealth and transferring it to the north. That in coordination with the Monroe Doctrine, the Shield of the Americas, and the U.S. project linked to drug trafficking with the pretext of attacking it while bombing boats in the Caribbean and so on. So this project is now labeled as an outsider project. It's a mafia-type project, criminal project from the ground up, taking over a new state and then defeating a progressive, institutional, state-based democratic process.
1: Manuel, we just have less than a minute. What does this mean for the peace process?
5: It's a horrendous perspective. We expect to have military operations and a U.S. intervention within the country. We expect to have human rights abuses. We expect to have militarization, and it's all for the extraction of resources and the link of drug trafficking to the U.S. government, U.S. interests, and global mafias.
1: Manuel Rosenthal, we're going to continue the discussion and post online at democracynow.org, and also have a conversation in Spanish, and we'll post it online. Manuel Rosenthal's longtime Colombian physician and activist, exiled several times, part of Pueblos en Camino, or People on the Path. That does it for our show. Tomorrow, June 23rd at 7:30, the film about Democracy Now!, Steal the Story, Please!, will be playing at the IFC here in New York City. There will be a Q&A after. I'll be with the directors, Carl Diehl and Tia Lesson. The moderator will be Elliot Page. You can check our website at democracynow.org. That does it for our show. I'm Amy Goodman for another edition of Democracy Now!
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8: The sister of 25-year-old Al Jazeera cameraman Ahmed Washaa killed Saturday in an Israeli air attack on central Gaza's Barej refugee camp breaks down beside his body in Gaza City yesterday. Footage and reporting courtesy of Al Jazeera. Washaa, who was killed in an airstrike that also killed two Palestinians, is the 12th Al Jazeera journalist killed by Israel in Gaza. The news organization calls the city the deadliest place for journalists in the world. Washaa's death comes just a few weeks after his brother Mohammed Washaa, who also worked for Al Jazeera, was killed in what the news organization calls deliberate Israeli shelling of his car. The two brothers had frequently worked together to document the war. In a statement to the AFP news agency on Saturday, an Israeli military spokesman accused Ahmed Washaa without providing evidence of being a, quote, Hamas terrorist. Al Jazeera called the accusation baseless, saying the Israeli military has, quote, relentlessly spread false allegations against its staff to, quote, justify its crimes against Al Jazeera journalists and cameramen in Gaza. These attempts deceive no one and cannot obscure the truth witnessed by the world, end quote. According to the Committee to Protect Journalists, at least 260 Palestinian journalists have been killed in Gaza since October 7, 2023, when Hamas-led militants killed 1,200 people in Israel, mostly civilians. According to the UN, between October 7, 2023 and June 14 of this year, 72,996 Palestinians were killed in the Gaza Strip, and another 173,246 were injured. The organization has labeled Israel's attacks on Gaza a genocide.
9: Never before has the Iranian and American leadership met at such a high level. What the president has asked us to do is turn over a new leaf, to transform our relationship with the people of Iran, and to extend an outstretched hand that says to the people of Iran that if your leadership is willing to give up being a driver of regional instability, if they are willing to give up nuclear weapons ambitions for the long term, then the United States is willing to fundamentally transform our relationship with that country.
8: Vice President J.D. Vance speaking from Switzerland yesterday, where talks between U.S. and Iranian negotiators were held to hash out a peace deal after a memorandum of understanding was signed by both sides last week. Mediators from Pakistan and Qatar were also present at the negotiations. Israel has not been involved in the peace process, despite being the U.S.'s partner in the war on Iran, which the two countries began on February 28th. Footage courtesy of the AP. According to Al Jazeera, Iran's top negotiators have left Switzerland after 18 hours of intensive talks, but a team remains to continue technical negotiations on the Memorandum of Understanding. Pakistani and Qatari negotiators say the U.S. and Iran made, quote, encouraging progress on the first day of high-level talks and agreed on a, quote, roadmap for a final deal to be reached within 60 days. According to Reuters, the two sides agreed to a mechanism to end fighting between Israel and Iran-aligned Hezbollah militants in Lebanon and opened a communications line to help ensure safe passage for commercial ships through the Strait of Hormuz. Technical talks will reportedly continue for the rest of the week in the Qatari-owned Swiss mountain resort of Bürgenstock. However, Israeli Foreign Minister Gideon Saar wrote in a post on X, quote, "We don't have territorial ambitions in Lebanon, but we will not withdraw from the security zone and expose our citizens to Hezbollah's attacks and possible invasion," as the U.S. and Israel's war on Iran enters its 115th day. British Prime Minister Keir Starmer announced his resignation today, bowing to what the New York Times described as a, quote, mutiny inside his party and a challenge to his leadership of the country. The most likely replacement for Starmer is Andy Burnham, whose resounding victory last week in a special election played a major role in his quest to oust the prime minister. Burnham, the former mayor of Greater Manchester and one of Labour's most popular politicians, received almost 55% of the vote in the Makerfield district. Starmer said he would remain as prime minister until a new party leader is selected by September, rather than fight to remain in the job he won almost 2 years ago. Those are the latest Pacifica headlines for the Pacifica Network. I'm Jesse Lent.
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11: Airing on Asheville FM in Asheville, this is the Final Straw Radio. This week, Ian spoke with Flint Taylor of People's Law Office in Chicago about his new book, The Conviction Machine, Prosecutors, Politicians, and Police Violence in Chicago, out now from Haymarket Books. The conversation vacillates between past and present as Taylor talks about the misconduct and cover-up by the FBI and Chicago PD in the assassination of Chicago Black Panther leaders Fred Hampton and Mark Clark, the 40-year effort to free Jackie Wilson, the tradition of movement lawyering, and the legacy of the People's Law Office. We hope you enjoy.
12: Good afternoon. We are joined today by Flint Taylor, author of the recently released on Haymarket Books, Conviction Machine, and prior to that, The Torture Machine, which was from a few years back. Mr. Taylor, can you introduce yourself to listeners and offer an overview of your career as a lawyer and subsequently as an author?
13: Well, I am attorney with the People's Law Office here in Chicago. I have been now for over 55 years since we founded the office in 1969. I've been involved in several very important cases, both here in Chicago and nationally. First and foremost, perhaps, is the assassination of Black Panther leaders Fred Hampton and Mark Clark in 1969. I was involved in 13 years of litigation in that case, which ultimately established that it was an assassination that was a mastermind by the FBI with the local police and the state's attorney, the prosecutor, chief prosecutor of Cook County, and also been involved more recently in helping to uncover and litigate against a pattern and practice of systemic police torture here in Chicago that lasted for about 20 years from 1972 to 1991 and was masterminded by a police commander by the name of John Burge. So the office here continues, and it continues to represent many movement folks who get caught up in the throes of the for that lack of a better word, fascist state, and prosecuted or brutalized and sometimes murdered and assassinated.
12: Thank you so much. Going back to the beginning, can you talk about the origins of the People's Law Office? What influenced its inception, and what, if anything, was it modeled upon? And what impact it has it had from a local, national, and professional perspective?
13: This the office started, as I said, in 1969, in August of 1969. And it started because several young lawyers, and I was a young law student working with these young lawyers, were working in legal aid offices in the city. And they were representing the Black Panthers, the Young Lords Organization, SDS, and other radical and revolutionary organizations and members and leaders. And of course, the legal aid did not countenance such representation out of their offices. So they basically gave an ultimatum and said, either you stop representing these folks, or you're no longer working with us. So the lawyers took the initiative to go out on their own and to find a old sausage shop on the near west and north side of Chicago, and we made it into an office. And previous, as I said, we'd been representing various organizations, most prominently the Black Panther Party and its young, very charismatic leader, Chairman Fred Hampton. And so we moved into the office. The lawyers were Dennis Cunningham, Don Stang, Francis Skip Andrew, and Jeff Haas, and several of us law students as well. And we took the name People's Law Office. There's several explanations for why, but the one I like the best is that the Panthers, of course, had the People's Breakfast Program and the People's Medical Clinic, and we were their lawyers, and so we were the people's lawyers in the sense. So we were the People's Law Office, and so that's how we were named, and we take that name very seriously. And so within months of the founding of the People's Law Office in December 4th of 1969, Fred Hampton, the chairman that I mentioned of the Black Panther Party, who was perhaps the foremost upcoming Black Panther leader in the entire country at that point, and Mark Clark, a leader from Peoria, Illinois, who was visiting Chicago, were assassinated in the early morning hours by a group of 14 Chicago police officers who were formed their own little unit under the chief prosecutor of Cook County, Edward V. Hanrahan. And that raid left both Hampton and Clark dead, and five of the other young Panthers in the apartment wounded. They were all, the seven survivors were charged with attempted murder, certainly a frame job. And that led to this 13 years of litigation in the criminal courts and in the federal courts of Cook County, having to do with exposing the truth about the assassination of Fred Hampton.
12: So jumping ahead just a little bit, Edward Hanrahan, at least in the first part of the book, is something of an antagonist. He figures prominently in the conviction machine, and he seems to embody many of the political and social currents which the Black Panthers were sort of in conflict with or swimming against. Can you talk a little bit about who he was and, you know, I guess where he figured in the Chicago political machine?
13: I think to say that he was a bit of an antagonist is a bit quite an understatement, particularly in the book. I focused on prosecutors. As you know, the title of the book is The Conviction Machine, which is kind of an extension of The Torture Machine, my first book. But The Conviction Machine is prosecutors, politicians, and police violence in Chicago. And so I looked at Hanrahan and all of the state's attorneys, the assistant prosecutors who worked for him during that era. And the era we're talking about is 1968 through 1972, specifically. Hanrahan was elected in 1968. He was part of the Democratic machine. He was perhaps, or was, the second most powerful politician in the city of Chicago. At that point, Richard J. Daley, the father of Richard M. Daley, who had been the mayor of the city of Chicago for over 15 years at that point. He was headed towards either retirement or passing the torch. And the person who was expected to have the torch passed to was none other than Edward V. Hanrahan. And Hanrahan was a person larger than life that was very much a advocate of quote, law and order, which was a thinly veiled attack here in that time on the Black community in general, on the youth in the Black community in particular, and even more particularly on what he called and what he unveiled along with the mayor, the war on gangs. And the war on gangs, again, was a euphemism for a war on Black organizations. There were many strong street organizations in the city of Chicago, as well as several revolutionary groups. And the most prominent of those Black groups, of course, was the Black Panthers. So that war on gangs was in reality a war not only on

0: gangs in the city of Chicago, but particularly against the Black Panther Party. And so from there, Hanrahan, within a year of his election in late 1968, had taken the war on gangs all the way to 2337 West Monroe Street, which was the apartment that his little group of Chicago police officers that were assigned to him, 14 in number, attacked and raided and murdered the morning of December 4th.
1: Sort of a, maybe slightly off the topic, but I wonder at what point, in your opinion, the Black Panthers became to authorities such a threat.
0: Well, I think it started almost as soon as the Panthers were born in Oakland in 1966 with Huey Newton and Bobby Seale, because the Panthers had a 10-point program. The 10-point program covered many what we'd call now socialist programs, the breakfast program, for example, the health program. It was serving the people. They had a newspaper. But they also were very much in opposition to the war in Vietnam that was happening at that time. Their program called for resisting going to fight. The program also called for the abolition of prisons, in essence, the release of political prisoners. And it also quite prominently called for a self-defense against the rampant police brutality and police violence that we found in the various, particularly in the Black and poor communities across the country. And certainly Chicago was one of those communities. So local authorities, local police, very early on, came in conflict with and focused it, the Black Panther Party, for attack, for ultimate neutralization and destruction. And of course, J. Edgar Hoover, who was the head of the FBI for decades at that point, he totally got involved in going after the Black Panther Party with his, among other things, his secret COINTELPRO or counterintelligence program. So that was at some point, Hoover told Congress that the Panthers were the biggest threat to the internal security of the country. And so the focus shifted from the mid-60s, which was an attack on the Black liberation movement, Malcolm X, for example, Martin Luther King, Stokely Carmichael of the Students Nonviolence Coordinating Committee. And as the Panthers blossomed in the North, particularly starting in California and then moving east to New York and Chicago and all over the country, they became the focus of COINTELPRO and were targeted for neutralization. The term that was used was popular with the FBI, and ultimately for destruction, or to attempt to destroy their leadership, who were marked as those whom I named, and also for, in their own words, the FBI's own words, to prevent the rise of a messiah who would unify and electrify the Black nationalist movement. So they were looking to not only neutralize the leadership from Dr. King all the way to Malcolm X and Fred Hampton, but they were very concerned with disrupting and preventing the unification and the coalitions between Black and Latin and radical white organizations in the late 60s.
1: Thank you very much for that. Moving a little bit into the process of constructing these narratives, both of your books have been placed into narrative form, in my understanding, based on your notes and your records. What are the challenges of piecing together a story in this way? And can you talk a little bit about the process of writing these books?
0: Well, you know, for many years, as I mentioned earlier, I had been fortunate enough to be involved in significant, highly significant political cases that involved the police and prosecutors and politicians. And from time to time, people would say, hey, you ought to write a book about that. And so as I neared 50 years in my career back in the late teens, I said, well, maybe I will do that. And so I started to think about writing, and actually did start to

0: a history that not only had in it the detailed factual data that I had collected, but because I had lived through it, it also, I had my perspective and my own understanding and memory. So that was how it came together. It was no easy feat to do it. The torture machine ended up being around 550 pages long. So I took 2 or 3 years to write that piece by piece, chapter by chapter, sometimes in the evenings because I was still an active lawyer at that time. But I was fortunate, and with regard to the torture machine and again with the conviction machine, to have a very, very skilled, sympathetic, and understanding editor at Haymarket. Woman by the name of Carolyn Luft. And she took what was a lawyer writing and helped to make it a more understandable in terms of what a layperson would read rather than what a lawyer might write.
1: This is the Final Straw Radio on the Pacifica Network, and you're hearing our interview with Flint Taylor of the People's Law Office about his recent book, The Conviction Machine.
2: Can you speak to that a little bit? Because I think that's an important distinction to make, and I would like to know, like, what permutations need to take place in your written language to achieve that sort of layperson voice that you mentioned.
0: Well, lawyers, as anyone who's picked up a legal brief or a court decision can certainly attest to, is kind of a stiltified language. It's codified in a way that you're talking about legal cases, you're talking about legal theories, you're using legal lingo, all of that. I was fortunate, and we at the People's Law Office were fortunate enough to, from the beginning, under the mentorship of Dennis Cunningham, learn to write what would be considered now outside of the legal box. In other words, from the beginning, we would write briefs that more focused on the facts, more focused on bringing out the contradictions in the cases, bringing out the outrageousness of what had happened, and an attempt to put that in less legal terms. I'll give you an example. In the Hampton case, we went through an 18-month trial. We had one of the worst judges that could be imagined. It's in the book. It's in both books, actually. People can read about that process. But he threw the case out after 18 months of trial, just to synthesize all of this. Outrageous decision. So we then had to go through a 37,000-page transcript, pull out the facts to convince an appeals court that he had wronged us, that he had wrongfully made this decision. So we wrote a 250-page brief, which would be unheard of in this day and age, which synthesized all those facts. And going back and reading it now, it still stands the test of time in terms of how we told the story of the conspiracy to assassinate Hampton and Clark and to cover it up, and who all of the people from Hanrahan to the FBI to the police, that conspiracy. So we were already wrote in a different way than most lawyers, let's put it that way. And in our brief, as you open the cover, we had the pictures of Fred Hampton and Mark Clark. Now, that's not something that you'd see in a normal brief. And when you got to the end of the brief, usually lawyers will sign it respectfully submitted, and then they'll sign their names. Well, the three of us many of us worked on the brief, but three of us who were kind of in charge of the final production, we debated whether to change the respectfully submitted to all power to the people and sign the brief all power to the people. And so we debated it for a while, and we came to a lawyer's compromise in which we signed it respectfully submitted, but on the left, that would be on the right side of the bottom of the page, but on the left side of the bottom of the page, we put all power to the people. So in some ways, we and I were a step or two ahead of or removed from your normal lawyer writing. But nonetheless, I would get edits back from Caroline, and I would send her, you know, a chapter, let's say, a draft of a chapter, and she'd come back and she'd redline it, and, you know, and I would learn

0: from that, you know, what, how to write a little more like, less like a lawyer and more like just a writer.
1: Okay.
0: And so that was a process that went on for several years. It took us several years to finish the torture machine. And I learned quite a bit from her on that. And I'd also been writing a lot of articles, you know, for different publications. And so some of which would be legal publications, and I'd focus on the law. But other times, you know, I'd be writing for something like Truth Out or occasionally The Nation or whatever. So I, you know, I would be writing in different forums, and therefore, you know, I would be learning how to and changing the focus of how I wrote depending on where and whom I was writing for.
1: Sure.
0: But I'll say one final thing on that, and that is, I would say, partly, if not predominantly, because of the way we wrote that brief in the Hampton case, we were able, you get three appellate judges, and we were fortunate enough to draw two very good out of the three judges on appeal. And if you read that opinion, and any young lawyers or law students who are in the audience listening, if you go to the citation of 600 Federal Second 600, which is the law book citation, you read a 70-page decision which lays out the conspiracies in a way that I would challenge anybody to find another case in the law books that is quite that remarkable in how it lays out the facts of the conspiracy to overturn the decision of the judge who threw out our case.
1: So with all of your experience, you know, from then until now, can you speak at all to the shifting terrain of, is movement lawyering an okay phrase to use? Does that seem like an accurate description?
0: Yes, I think it, like being a people's lawyer, it's a, how should I say it? It's a term that has a very positive,
1: sure,
0: in my mind, a very positive meaning.
1: Can you then speak to the shifting terrain between then and now? And I would imagine that it's something that is affected and ebbs and flows over the years, depending on external factors. But I guess maybe in broad strokes, and then maybe we'll try to get a little bit more specific with it, if that makes sense. So I would imagine that the factors that influence the efficacy at any given moment are political and social factors that people might expect. But can you maybe draw what those factors are, draw those factors out for listeners, and maybe point to the obstacles and advantages at any given point that are static and those that are dynamic?
0: Well, being a movement lawyer can mean many things to many people. And some lawyers will call it being a public interest lawyer. And that's a little bit more of a sanitized version. But movement lawyers, people's lawyers, public interest lawyers, we're all part of a big family of lawyers who are dealing with issues rather than money. In other words, lawyers who are committed in some form or another to the struggle. And the struggle is obviously was and is multifaceted. It covers a wide range of topics and issues and confrontations, as it were, and different fights that, as you say, ebb and flow to some degree, but there's a current, there is a constant flow through all of it that the system, government, the people who enforce the rules and regulations of the government and of capitalism, they continue to be there, and they continue to do some version of the same kinds of things, same kinds of oppression and repression, the same kind of, in various forms, of racism, white supremacy. All those factors you see running through the history. I can speak from when I first became a law student involved with the People's Law Office to the present, which is about 55 years at this point, 57 years, and you can see those similarities. So in other words, when you look at what appears to be fascist government acting in a very fascist way, in the various communities. We had it here in Chicago with ICE for several months. You tend to think it's the worst and the only time it happened, unless you think back to what happened in the 60s and 70s, for example, and what government forces did at that time, whether it be in the Fred Hampton case or whether it be in Kent State and other places around the country, what the National Guard did there. And then you think about Charlottesville you go back to the 80s and what happened in Greensboro, for example, and when the Klan came in and the police allowed them to come into Greensboro and murder 5 anti-Klan demonstrators and get away with it. And then you look at what happened in Charlottesville just 6 or 7 years ago. And so you see these similarities. You see, and each time, you see movements and movement lawyers and people and activists resist those specific situations to bring truth to power in all those situations. So in that sense, you, if you want to call it static, you said static versus dynamic, right?
1: Yeah.
0: I guess that those are terms I'm not exactly sure how I'm addressing those two concepts.
1: I think that you certainly answered my question, certainly. As an aside, what are you seeing in terms of, I guess maybe what did you make of the response to the ICE siege in Chicago, and what are you seeing in terms of repercussions of that, either in Chicago or nationally?
0: Well, specifically in Chicago, it was very heartening to see what happened. It was tremendous how the communities across the city came together and resisted ICE in so many different ways and organized as, you know, neighborhood to neighborhood, and resisted when they came to kidnap people, and how, in fact, it was such a broad-based resistance to it that judges in Chicago, the federal judges, all of them issued orders and decisions in support of the people who were demonstrating and against the actions of the ICE and the Border Patrol, which spread all the way or spanned all the way from tear gassing, pepper spraying, and other forms of, quote, non-lethal attacks against demonstrators at the Broadview facility where they were taking many of the detainees that they were ripping off the streets, to the murder of 2 people, similar to what happened later in Minneapolis and what had happened previously in Los Angeles, of people who at most were in their cars trying to impede in some manner or to support in some manner those who were protesting in the communities, and they were just shot down. One person survived, one person was killed here in Chicago. But in all those cases, the judges stepped up and found the actions of Bovino, who was the front man for all of it, and his shock troops to be in violation of the Constitution and to be a violation of the constitutional rights of the demonstrators and of those persons who were resisting. And also that they were violating wholesale the constitutional rights of those who they were just mass rounding up, those who were allegedly undocumented.
2: This is the Final Straw Radio on the Pacifica Network, and you're hearing our interview with Flint Taylor of the People's Law Office about his recent book, The Conviction Machine.
1: Now, as part of the legal community there, you see this coming down the pike. You see ICE is coming to my city. Is it a matter of seeing what they do before you determine how you will respond, or do you kind of have a vague idea of what is going to be under attack and how you respond?
0: Well, as a lawyer, a lot of what we do is represent people who are on the front lines. Some of our lawyers were legal observers at some of the demonstrations, and some of our lawyers represented those who were arrested at demonstrations. There was immigration lawyers who were very much mobilized to represent those who were seized in the raids. And there were civil rights lawyers who went to federal court to get injunctions to stop the kind of illegal activity that the government and their agents were engaging in. There was a bit of a blueprint that people on the ground had because they did this similar thing in Los Angeles. Los Angeles was the first place where they really did a full-fledged attack. And Trump, of course, promised that he was going to come to Chicago. So people had the experience of Los Angeles to get their mobilization in order to the degree you could do that. And I think Minneapolis people had the blueprint of not only how it was done in L.A., how it was resisted in L.A. and resisted in Chicago, but the blueprint of how ICE and the Border Patrol would act when they got to Minneapolis.
1: The way that you wrote your book in the granular detail, it sort of makes me, I guess it sort of disavowed me of the notion that these events in the past unfolded in a slower way than they do now. I think with social media, you can see things minute by minute. And I think that perhaps the ease of communication currently allow social movements to be maybe more nimble or more responsive, but that doesn't take away the speed at which these things unfold. Would you agree with that?
0: Yes. I think that when you look back at it, you can call a demonstration in 30 minutes now, is my understanding, on Facebook or what, you know, Instagram or whatever the most current iteration of social media is to do so. And you can also publicize what happened with videos, which you couldn't do in the past, and primarily bystander videos, people who pull out their phone with the drop of a hat and are able to video what's happening in real time and post it, you know, within minutes of the time that it happened. Now, that kind of instant activity didn't happen back in the day. It was newspapers and TV and that kind of thing where you publicized what happened. So in that sense, it wasn't as fast developing. But as you say, it certainly wasn't like slow and measured all the time as well. You the resistance that you had to mount was as instantaneous as was what the government would do.
1: Do you find that the positions of larger, more visible groups like the ACLU or the National Lawyers Guild or CLDC tend to set the tone for, I guess, movement lawyering in whatever sense it is similar to the work of the People's Law Office in terms of, I guess, public perception, in terms of strategies of those smaller groups? And do you think that the choices made by these larger groups have a limiting effect, kind of trickling down to the smaller groups?
0: Well, you've put together several different organizations.
1: Sure.
0: ACLU is quite different than Absolutely, the National Lawyers Guild, for example. And the Law for Black Lives is quite different than the NCBL, for example.
1: Too general then, perhaps, yes.
0: Yes. And we, as members of the Lawyers Guild, and being in the forefront of certain aspects of movement lawyering, we're going to make our determinations of what cases we think are important to be involved in, to the extent and limitations of our office, because it's a small office. It's not the ACLU. It's not funded the way the ACLU is. And the ACLU for example, has been in the forefront of many important struggles. But you're right that if they, in the sense that they set the terms of it, if you don't agree with those terms or you think they're limiting, that is a frontier that you have to push beyond. And I remember back in the day when, because the ACLU is very committed to First Amendment rights,
1: right,
0: then in Chicago, the American Nazis were raising hell here, and the local ACLU represented them. Now, we totally disagreed with that. Mm-hmm. And because of the hate speech that they were spewing, and we would never represent someone from the right like that. We're always in opposition to them, like we were in the South when we were some of the lawyers who fought against the Klan and the Nazis in the Greensboro massacre case. So, but the ACLU also does a lot of good, and they're the focus of a lot of the rights attack as well. They take a lot of the heat, because of they do take stands and they represent people who straight lawyers would never represent. Now, the guilds, for example, will take a much more take positions that are much more consistent with our politics and with what we believe in and the kinds of cases that we would be involved in. So I think that there's a multi-layered answer to your question.
1: Sure. Well, thank you. I appreciate that. Kind of as we segue into questions about, current struggles, your new book, The Conviction Machine, explores both the killing of Fred Hampton by Chicago police and the torture and wrongful incarceration of Jackie Wilson 13 years later. Listeners are likely familiar with Fred Hampton case, perhaps less so than the Jackie Wilson case. Can you talk about the Jackie Wilson case and what were the similarities and differences in the cases themselves and in your approaches to them?
0: Well, the Wilson brothers case happened in 1982, as you say, was 12 or 13 years after the assassination of Fred Hampton. And the Wilson brothers were involved in the killing of two white Chicago police officers. And because they were not initially apprehended, there was the largest manhunt, quote unquote, in the history of the city of Chicago to find them. And what that meant was it was an unbelievably violent attack on the black communities of the south and west sides of Chicago. And they terrorized people, and they grabbed people, they tortured people, they beat people, they kicked down doors, looking for the Wilson brothers. And when they found them, the mastermind of police torture in Chicago, they took them to a South Side detective station, and they tortured them unmercifully to get confessions from them, number one, but also to punish them for killing the two police officers. And they used the kind of tactics that you would expect to be used in South Africa under apartheid and some of the fascist regimes in South and Central America. But they used it here in Chicago. And they had imported it from Vietnam, where Burge had been one of the people, a military sergeant on a POW prisoner of war camp, where they used electrical shocks among their tactics. So he used electrical shock and burning on a hot radiator and other kinds of torture techniques on these two men. They were, of course, convicted. Andrew got the death penalty, and Jackie got two life sentences. This led to our getting involved in representing Andrew, the brother who was alleged to have fired the fatal bullets into the two Chicago police officers, in a civil rights case, not dealing with his criminal conviction, which had been overturned, and he was retried and ultimately convicted, but did not get the death penalty the second time. But in a civil rights case that dealt with his torture. And that case went on for over 10 years, and ultimately we were successful in establishing that he was tortured, and it led to the firing of this police commander, John Burge. And this then set forth a series of cases that have continued to today, which exposed the realities of the systemic torture and the cover-up. And to talk about the similarities, while Jackie and Andrew were not political leaders by any stretch of the imagination, like Fred Hampton and Mark Clark were, they were victims of the kind of police violence, systemic police violence, organized police violence that was in the annals of history of City of Chicago could be called outside of the norm. You know what I mean? Even more outrageous than your day-to-day brutality and violence. And the narratives that were put forward by the powers that be, in the Hampton case by Hanrahan, the prosecutor, and in the torture cases by Richard M. Daley, who was the chief prosecutor, who was the, he was the Hanrahan of the 80s in terms of his role and his political power, was a narrative that was false. And in both instances, these prosecutors were involved, Hanrahan in the planning, Daley in the cover-up. And so there were those similarities. And the similarities in the police violence were, as I described, but also because of the overt racism that was involved in it. In the Hampton case, that was obvious. And in the torture cases, there were black men that were being tortured almost exclusively by Burge and his men. So there were those similarities, and the fact that an entire prosecutor's office, under the leadership of their chief prosecutor, Hanrahan, in the Hampton case, Daley and his prosecutors in the Wilson brothers case, closed ranks and were part and parcel of the going forward, the cover-up. And without these prosecutors, in each instance, the police violence would not have occurred and certainly would not have been covered up. Another thing that is similar to the two cases is, as I said, there was a popular false narrative Hanrahan put out. It was a shootout, the Panthers, the vicious Panthers. And in fact, as we and Panthers and other activists were able to show over a decade, it was not a shootout. It was a shoot-in. That shoot-in being 90 shots fired by the police to only one by the Panthers. There was not only just a shoot-in, but it was a murder of Fred Hampton and Mark Clark, that they specifically went there to kill Hampton and Clark. And it was not only a murder, but it was a political assassination, because the FBI had specifically targeted Fred Hampton, particularly, and the Panthers, for neutralization and destruction and murder. And now we move to the Wilson brothers case. And that started out as this decorated Vietnam War veteran, commander of the Chicago police, had allegedly been involved in some, quote, police brutality that was alleged by convicted cop killers, Andrew and Jackie Wilson. And over that 40-year period, we and others were able to change that narrative to that it was police torture, that it was part of a systemic program of racism within the police department that was countenanced and encouraged and covered up by the highest levels in the police department and in the prosecutor's office. And in each case, the chief prosecutor, Hanrahan on the one hand, Daley on the other hand, were involved and implicated in it. So that's how I brought it. It's definitely two parts, the book. There's the facts are distinct, but the similarities, as I've tried to lay out to you just now,
1: absolutely.
0: That's what makes it the conviction machine.
2: This is the Final Straw Radio on the Pacifica Network, and you're hearing our interview with Flint Taylor of the People's Law Office about his recent book, The Conviction Machine.
1: You just described a 40-year process. When you are going through that, or do you have to be, I guess, attuned to, I would assume, very subtle trends in terms of, I guess, when to bring something new to the case? Like, if you see, is it like that? Like, is it like that you see a possible precedent, a possible similarity, and then you try something new with the case? Is that how it works?
0: Well, that's an interesting question. We cut our teeth in the Hampton trial, as I mentioned. That was a 18-month trial. The judge was totally set against us. He had his roots in Alabama and came north and was part of the Democratic machine. And he was totally devoted to beating us. So as young lawyers, Jeff Haas and myself primarily, we just fought tooth and nail. That's all we knew how to do. We knew that we weren't going to win this case in front of this judge with the jury that he gave us, but that we also knew that we were right there in the wake of Watergate, that we were dealing with some remarkable evidence, and that the government was covering this evidence up from us, and that we had to go as hard as we could to uncover that evidence, and then when we got that evidence, to take whatever risks were necessary to publicize that evidence in the teeth of the government and the judge, not only not wanting us to get the evidence, but when we were able to disgorge the government of some of that evidence, that they would, try to keep it secret. So we had to devise ways of fighting the case in and outside of court. So that, as young lawyers, is what we knew and what we were able to do over those 18 months, which I discuss in both books to some degree. And so now we're in the torture situation, and like it was at the beginning of the Hampton case, the projection of success in the sense of winning the case were almost nil. You know, as I set it up, the convicted cop killer with a first grade education versus the commander of police. We got another terrible judge in federal court. So here we are again. And so we are again fighting to try to uncover and expose. And in that case, we caught this incredible break of an anonymous police source contacting us during the first trial. We dubbed him or her. We never found out who it was, as Deep Badge, kind of Deep Throat in Watergate. And he or she gave us this information that helped us to make the connections to show that it wasn't just a one-off torture of two alleged cop killers, but was part of the systemic program that led us over the decades to uncover that there were over 125 or 130 known victims of police torture under the command of this John Burge. So it was piece by piece. But the overview of it all was that the understanding of what we thought we were dealing with, and then step by step actually uncovering and exposing the realities of what we firmly believe to be the case from the beginning. And along the way, we were able to accomplish some quite remarkable legal and political victories, and to, in both cases, change the narrative. And in the torture cases, and Jackie Wilson, he spent 36 years in the penitentiary, and his crime, quote unquote, was driving the car when his brother hopped out and killed these two cops. And Jackie stood by in shock, but he nonetheless spent 36 years in the penitentiary until we and lawyers from Elliott Spasser and people from the Loewy firm were able to get him a new hearing about 10 or 11 years ago, and we ultimately were able to get a judge. And then, you know, sometimes you think all judges are the same and part of the system, and of course they are part of the system. But in terms of these political cases, a tremendous amount is determined by who that judge is, as I just mentioned with the Hampton case and with the Andrew Wilson case. Well, ultimately, in Jackie's case, when it got returned to the criminal courts, it initially, we drew the worst criminal court judge possible. He was one who had been implicated in a torture case, but he refused to take himself off the case. But because we were able to get an editorial that exposed his position, we then were transferred to the most independent black judge in the courts. And that had a tremendous difference. And ultimately, we were able to get Jackie exonerated, to get his confession thrown out of court, and to have him declared innocent, and to get a huge settlement for his 36 years in the penitentiary. So you take it step by step. I guess you could say, to use a kind of shop-worn term, you keep your eyes on the prize, politically and legally. It doesn't always work out the way you want it to be, but that's sort of what you're driving at. You're thinking not only of what you're accomplishing in court, but what you can accomplish in terms of establishing the narrative and people's history.
1: A couple more broad questions as we wrap up here. What do you make of the increasing entanglement between public police forces, private security concerns, and surveillance firms? We talk frequently on the show about the increasing ubiquity of, like, flock cameras, for example. What challenges do these trends present? And I wonder if you go so far as a lawyer on these topics to imagine the possibilities that they might invite in terms of seeking justice down the line.
0: Well, they're very dangerous and pernicious, and as you say, they're getting, you know, growing in terms of the connections. I think about the Anti-Defamation League and its long history of informing, with working with the FBI. And at this point, at least until recently, they have been informing and giving information on the Palestinian movement in particular. But once again, this isn't something that just popped up anew in the last few years. When we look back to the 60s and 70s, there were right-wing organizations here in Chicago that were working with military intelligence, that were working with the FBI. And so there's, you know, this historical precedent for it. What we have here is, I think, all of what's happening here, for lack of a better word, is what the government has done on steroids. That Trump's approach and all of his people's approach is to just, it's just right out in the, you know, right out. They're not hiding it. They're proud of all of this, and it's part of their political agenda that they're publicly trumpeting, whereas in the past, there was at least some attempt by government officials to cover up what they were doing and to deny in a way that you don't see that even happening today as much. They feel that their forces are so encouraged by what they're doing that they want them to know what they're doing. And that I see as a difference, even though some of the techniques, including the ones you mentioned of using private security, and I think in Standing Rock, against indigenous folks. And there was, I'm forgetting the name right now, of the private agency that worked hand in glove with the law enforcement forces out there to repress the native folks and others who were demonstrating against the pipeline at Standing Rock. And so you see that again and again in these various cooperations. And so here we are again, and what what's even more scary is we're in an age where we have artificial intelligence and all of that, which allows them to do the surveillance in a much broader and in some ways efficient way than you could ever imagine that they were doing when it was a wiretap here or there or informant infiltrating.
1: Last question. As organizers mobilize or seek to mobilize and protest against police actions, ICE actions on the streets and in the courtroom, with the caveat that you are, of course, nobody's lawyer until they make it so, can you offer any broad or practical information for their consideration? And finally, what do you wish more people knew about the law?
0: Those are a couple of really closing questions, aren't they? Well, I think that the people in the movement today, they know what they're doing. I mean, I find them to be very educated in the sense of their tactics and understanding the law and understanding what they want to do and what they want to accomplish. And I have a tremendous amount of respect for the young folks who are fighting the battles that we all were involved in many years ago. And so in that sense, I think that the best advice I can give is that they need to relate to the leadership that they find within their organizations. And when they need legal help, the Lawyers Guild is always there with observers and to represent them if they get arrested. So on the ground, that's some of the things. I don't pretend to want to give them the kind of advice in terms of what targets they're picking, for example, what kind of tactics they're using in terms of civil disobedience or whatever it may be, demonstrating. I think all of that is good, and I support all of it as resistance and moving forward the movements. So in that sense, I don't sit here as trying to be some kind of big Pooh Bear and telling people what they should do, but they should know that the Guild and lawyers and offices like ours are there to help and to represent them to the degree we're able to do so. And the second part of your question?
1: What do you wish more people knew about the law?
0: Well, I think by writing these books and hopefully getting them out to as many people as possible and talking, you know, people like you and other folks who want to know about these mixed legal and political battles, I want more people to understand the law in that context, to understand the law not as some standalone piece, but as part of a system that attempts to and does oppress people of color, poor people, not only here, but around the world. And so if in some small way, writing about the police torture scandal here, writing about the court proceedings in the Jackie Wilson case, for example, and all the different judges and courts and grand juries and everything that was involved in that, in the Hampton case, federal and state, you can get hopefully a feel for the law, and that you get a feel for the law and the political context of the law that you're not going to learn certainly from the corporate media, or you're not going to learn by some kind of sterile type of courses that you might take in either college or at law school. And so in that sense, hopefully these books open people's minds, people who are interested in political struggle, the context and the relationship of law and courts and politicians and prosecutors and cops to the law, to the criminal legal system, that these books will maybe open some eyes in terms of what the realities are with regard to the law in these contexts.
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2: Hi, welcome to Food Sleuth Radio, where we help you think beyond your plate. I'm Melinda Hemmelgarn, a registered dietitian and investigative nutritionist on a mission to connect the dots between food, health, and agriculture and find food truth. And today I'm honored to welcome my guest, Ms. Jessie Silverman. She is a fellow registered dietitian and deputy director in the programs department at the Center for Science in the Public Interest. At CSPI, she leads advocacy campaigns at the federal, state, and local level to ensure that public institutions like prisons, hospitals, and other government facilities serve nutritious food that is sourced sustainably and equitably. She also oversees CSPI's advocacy to strengthen the dietary guidelines for Americans. Ms. Silverman received her Master of Science in Public Health from Johns Hopkins University and a Bachelor of Science in Nutritional Sciences from Cornell. While in graduate school, she was a research assistant at the Johns Hopkins Center for a Livable Future. I wanted to have her on the program today because she is one of the authors of a new report titled Private Food, Public Harm, Privatized Food Service in Prisons and Jails. And that will be the topic of our conversation today. Welcome, Jessie.
3: Thank you so much for having me, Melinda.
2: Well, I share your interest in how we feed incarcerated people, and I wanted to help amplify this new report because it is extremely thought-provoking and powerful. But before we dive into that report, I'm curious to know, what led to your interest in a career in dietetics?
3: That takes me back to when I was in high school. I started to learn about how to eat better to improve my own health. And at the time, I was interested in losing weight. And it really changed my life for the better. And I found the science of nutrition fascinating. I found the public health nutrition problems that we have in this country to be really motivating. That was the thing that I could work on to help make the world better. And it seemed to me that getting the registered dietitian credential would make it easier to have any kind of nutrition-related career.
2: You know, I feel the same way about the power of food and nutrition to improve the quality of people's lives. I also wanted to ask you to describe Center for Science in the Public Interest. What would you like our audience to know about CSPI?
3: CSPI is your food and health watchdog. We're a public health advocacy nonprofit. We've been around since 1971, fighting for better nutrition, safer food in our food supply. And we are an independent organization. We take no corporate funding, and we are mainly funded by subscribers to our magazine, Nutrition Action, which some of your audience may be familiar with, and foundation grants.
2: So I'm curious to know how you became interested in food that is served in prisons and jails.
3: Absolutely. Institutional food procurement has really been a through line in my career since my very first internship before I came to CSPI. And I am passionate about transforming food and institutions. And I like to say that the theory of change is threefold. We have the potential to improve diet quality for people who are dependent on institutions for meals, such as people in prison. We can leverage the large purchasing power of institutions to drive change throughout the food supply chain. So if an institution says to its suppliers, we want you to source X product, the supplier has to source that product. And so it sort of has a domino effect throughout the supply chain. And institutions have the power to lead by example for other sectors, and have the government can have more credibility when it asks the private sector to create a healthier food environment if it's doing that in its own institutions.
2: Yeah, I agree with you. You know, we can have much greater power to influence food policy and the way food is produced through those institutional food procurements, as you say, versus the individual trying to influence things one person at a time or one family at a time. And before we dive into this larger report that you did, back in 2024, you authored a statement from CSPI with regard to the food that was served in a county jail in Prince George's County, and you spoke about the Good Food Purchasing Program. Can you just let our listeners know what that is and why it's so important?
3: Sure. The Good Food Purchasing Program is a framework and verification system that encourages public institutions to direct their purchasing power to five values: nutrition, local economies, animal welfare, valued workforce, and environmental sustainability. It's managed by a partner organization of ours, the Center for Good Food Purchasing, and we at CSPI, we help advocate for state and local governments across the country to adopt the Good Food Purchasing Program to make more impact with the food that they purchase.
2: Well, in this particular statement, the title was "Food in Jails Should Heal, Not Harm." And that is really how I feel about how we feed people who are incarcerated. You know, you drive by, especially like in rural areas, you'll see these big correctional facility signs. And I often think, isn't the best way to correct our mental and physical health and behavior through good food, through the way that we nourish ourselves? And so it makes so much sense to me to focus on how we procure and serve food in these institutions. And years ago, I was asked to review some menus at a county jail. And in going to the food service institution that provided these foods, I spoke to another dietitian, and I was really shocked by her attitude and the attitude of others who felt like, well, the person didn't have to end up in jail. It was almost like, you did something bad, now you're in jail, and you don't deserve better. And I've always been troubled by that mindset, and I wonder if you came across that as well.
3: Yes, definitely come across that over the years of working on this issue. I think that a lot of people either have no idea what's happening inside the walls of a prison or jail because it's just so opaque, or don't care because they feel like the people in prisons and jails don't deserve to have a good quality of life. And I think that's really misguided. When people go to prison or jail, their punishment is having their freedom taken away. And so nothing else about the conditions of confinement should really be a part of that punishment, in my opinion.
2: Yeah. Well, this new report is titled "Private Food, Public Harm: Privatized Food Service in Prisons and Jails." And this is a great lens to look at the situation. If I'm interpreting this report correctly, and a related webinar, and we'll put a link up to the webinar as well, prisons and jails go away from in-house food production to these privatized food service operations as a way to save money. Would you agree with that?
3: That is most often the stated motivation for outsourcing food service in prisons and jails. Often these institutions are under a lot of pressure to cut costs, especially as the incarcerated population has expanded over the last few decades. But we were not able to confirm in our research that outsourcing truly cuts costs. And in fact, we found that what happens instead is that it exacerbates harms and really worsens quality. And there is some evidence that there are often unanticipated costs that come with privatization. So it really casts doubt on this assumption that a lot of institutional leaders and policymakers might have, and the claims that the contractors make that they're going to be providing value to their clients.
2: And your report focused mostly on Aramark. And it looks like from your report that Aramark has captured about a little more than 30% of this market. And there are others. There's Trinity Food Service as well. And then there are some other providers. But it seems to me that no matter what food service the prison or jail goes with, the complaints are similar in that the portions are too small and the quality of food declines once these food service operations move in.
3: Yeah, that is what we found. I want to be clear that a lot of these issues apply regardless of whether an institution has what we call self-operated food service or contracted or privatized food service. However, we have found that in many states, the quality of nutrition, the quality of food and how good it tastes and how it's prepared and how safe it is declines following outsourcing. So we found a good deal of evidence that privatization is likely to exacerbate the inherent harms of the carceral food system.
2: Well, what I thought was so interesting in this report was the relationship between the food that the incarcerated individuals receive on their tray versus what they might want to purchase in the commissary. And the relationship of Aramark in this case to both the food that is served in the cafeteria versus that which is sold in the commissary, Aramark profits from both.
3: Yeah, so that's not the case in every facility, but there are a number of facilities where the same company does hold the contracts for both food service and commissary, and sometimes other food for purchase venues, such as venues where loved ones on the outside can purchase food for people inside. But when that does happen, it creates this really problematic incentive for the contractor to reduce the quality and quantity of the free meals that are provided to incarcerated people in order to drive profits to the commissary and other food for purchase venues.
2: And those foods are really expensive in the commissary. I didn't see it in this report, but I have seen other assessments of how much, say, a bag of peanuts might cost in a commissary versus how much the same bag might cost, say, if you go into a supermarket. So this incarcerated population is really being exploited on several fronts.
3: Yeah, in fact, there is an ongoing lawsuit in West Virginia right now. There's some incarcerated plaintiffs and some plaintiffs who are loved ones of incarcerated people in West Virginia prisons that are bringing a class action lawsuit against Aramark, alleging that the company is essentially engaged in an illegal monopoly because they have the contract for the food service in West Virginia prisons, as well as all other food for purchase venues in the prison, and that they're intentionally reducing the quantity and quality of the food served so that they can profit more from the commissary and other venues. That's what the lawsuit alleges.
2: Right. So I'm glad you brought up West Virginia, because in the webinar that you had related to this report, you had Terry Castle, who herself served 16 years in a West Virginia prison. And she reports what she experienced when Aramark took over. They lost access to fresh fruits and vegetables. The meat that they had received turned into soy patties, and that it was just such a blatant deterioration of the quality of food. And I have to wonder, and I'm sure you do too, as a dietitian, how this impacts physical and mental health when those changes happen.
3: Yes, absolutely. In the report, we include findings from key informant interviews that we conducted, including interviews with formerly incarcerated people who experienced a transition from self-operated food services to Aramark managed food services, and some of them experienced food service provided by other private vendors. And a lot of them spoke about the health issues that they noticed arise in themselves or people that with whom they were incarcerated over that transition. And they talked about blood sugar and diabetes issues and blood pressure issues as well, which is consistent with what you'd expect when the quality of the meals offered, the nutritional quality worsens. Those are the kinds of health problems that we know are linked to poor diet.
2: Exactly. All right, let me take one break, Jesse, because we're about halfway through. And I just want to remind our listeners that if you're just joining us, you're tuned into Food Sleuth Radio. And today we're joined by Ms. Jessie Silverman. She's a fellow registered dietitian. She's also deputy director in the programs department at the Center for Science in the Public Interest. And she is one of the authors of a terrific new report. It's titled Private Food, Public Harm, Privatized Food Service in Prisons and Jails. So, Jesse, I love that you also focus your work at CSPI on dietary guidelines, because when I reviewed the county jail menus, the first thing that jumped out at me was, oh my gosh, these foods are not meeting Dietary Guidelines for Americans. And isn't there a law, or shouldn't there be a law, that says that if we know that there are eating patterns that will improve people's health, physical and mental, shouldn't we provide food that meets those guidelines when we have an incarcerated population or in any institutionalized population?
3: Yeah, I'm glad you brought that up. There are no national requirements for prisons and jails in the United States in terms of nutrition. Many of them comply with, or claim to comply with, the guidelines of the American Correctional Association, which is a third-party accrediting organization that many facilities seek accreditation from. And the ACA requires menus to be reviewed annually by a registered dietitian to ensure that they meet the dietary reference intakes, which are nutrient adequacy goals. And meeting the dietary reference intakes doesn't necessarily mean that you meet the dietary guidelines. The DRIs provide like minimum calcium requirements and minimum requirements for vitamin B6. They don't say like how many fruits and vegetable servings you should have each day. So that's really like the standard, if you could even call it that, that exists across the board right now. Otherwise, the individual state and local institutions set their own nutrition requirements, and they really vary in terms of

0: It is a recipe for diabetes and high blood pressure, as you say. And when individuals leave prison, or even when they are still incarcerated, those costs of those chronic illnesses, those are really externalized to the taxpayer. I don't think enough people realize that.
1: Yeah, we are all better off when people leave prison and jail as healthy as possible. They will be more likely to have a smoother reentry into being, you know, productive members of society. And there will be fewer healthcare costs that society has to pay, that the taxpayers have to pay, if we try to provide a healthy diet while they're in the custody of the state or locality.
0: So I was glad that you mentioned your population that you interviewed. And I did want to touch on the interview method. So you had formerly incarcerated individuals, you had advocates for the population, and then you also had food service employees who worked within the system. And one of the things that jumped out at me was the food safety implications. And there was a story in the report about how people were getting sick from contaminated food and unsanitary conditions, but the follow-up was so slow that it was hard to connect those dots between the vomiting and diarrhea and what might have been served in the canteen that day.
1: Yeah, that really stood out to me too. I wouldn't be surprised if that's the case in many facilities. One of our recommendations for institutions is to collect better data on diet-related health outcomes, because you won't be able to track the impact of any changes that you make unless you're measuring those health outcomes.
0: Yeah. So one of the people that was highlighted in your report as well as in the webinar was Jody Hocking, and she looks at the Nevada prison system. And you've got a quote from her that was quite alarming to me. She says that when Aramark took over food service in Nevada prisons, portions became and remain so inadequate that some people have reported making toilet paper tacos, layers of toilet paper and toothpaste just to stave off hunger. And this was according to Jody Hocking, executive director of Return Strong.
1: Yeah, it's pretty horrifying. I actually got connected with Jody a few years ago when there was some press about hunger strikes going on in Nevada prisons because of the small portion sizes and other issues with food that came about when Aramark took over the food service in Nevada prisons. And she's an amazing advocate and voice for the people inside. I think it's stories like that that really make me want to work on this issue. Like, it's such an injustice that so many people turn a blind eye to. And I'm glad that we can shed a light on stories like that with this report.
0: Yeah, I do too. I wonder about how you were able to identify and reach out to the formerly incarcerated people that you interviewed for this report.
1: Yeah, thank you for asking that. It was really important to us to center people with lived experience of incarceration throughout this entire process of developing the report and in the report itself. We really can't do this work without people with lived experience. So we partnered with the Carceral Nutrition Project as a key thought partner and co-creator of this report. I know you had their executive director, Daniel Rosen, on an episode last year, I believe. And so Daniel and his organization convened an advisory committee of people with lived experience and subject matter experts on this topic that we consulted throughout the development of the report. And they helped us recruit people for the interviews. And some of these connections we had already from working on this issue and doing some state and local advocacy over the last several years as well.
0: You know, I think because we're both dietitians and we have truly a reverence for the power of food, I found that one of the quotes from a formerly incarcerated participant really stood out to me. He said, "We tell people what we think of them 3 times a day. And if you want people to leave with some sense of self intact, you can't hand them," and you've got an expletive there, "3 times a day and expect them to leave with any kind of idea of self-dignity or self-worth." And I think that really speaks to this idea that the food we serve people, the food we share with people, our families and beyond, are an indication of how we feel about them and what we think of their self-worth. And I think that's just such an important thing for us to think about.
1: Yeah, one of the things that I learned very early on in studying the issue of food in prison is that, you know, overall, the experience of incarceration in this country is profoundly dehumanizing, and food is often used as one of the tools of that dehumanization. And everyone deserves access to healthy and appetizing food, regardless of whether they're incarcerated. And so I keep that in mind all the time as I do this work.
0: Yeah. You know, one of the parts of this report that I thought was so interesting had to do with legal ramifications. And there have been some lawsuits under the Eighth Amendment. And the Eighth Amendment claims against the food service were under two prongs that established cruel and unusual punishment. And I wonder if you want to talk at all about some of the lawsuits based on the Eighth Amendment.
1: Certainly. We partnered with the Center for Agriculture and Food Systems at Vermont Law and Graduate School to conduct an analysis of litigation against Aramark regarding carceral food conditions as part of this report. And our colleagues found that Aramark had been party to litigation regarding carceral food conditions in over 500 cases since the year 2000. And as you mentioned, most of the claims were brought under the Eighth Amendment, which prohibits cruel and unusual punishment for people who've committed crimes. And so essentially, plaintiffs in these cases are claiming that the food that they've been served in some way constitutes cruel and unusual punishment. And most of these cases, my understanding is from the lawyers, is that they've been dismissed. And we didn't evaluate, you know, the legitimacy of any individual claims, but there seem to be some systemic barriers to success for people trying to get legal relief for the inadequate food that they've been served while incarcerated. So many incarcerated people are representing themselves and so, you know, are not able to navigate the legal system as well as a lawyer. And there's a very high evidentiary standard for establishing cruel and unusual punishment. So it's really difficult to prove that food served in prison and jail constitutes cruel and unusual punishment. And another barrier is that oftentimes incarcerated plaintiffs are required to exhaust the institutional grievance process before bringing their case to the court. So their case might be immediately thrown out if they haven't exhausted the entire grievance process within the institution first.
0: And I think, too, there's always that fear of retaliation for complaining too much.
1: Yes, that's something that we suspect is happening, although I don't know that we could find much evidence of that in the litigation analysis per se.
0: Right. It's so hard to pull back those curtains on institutions that are so insulated against, you know, somebody coming in and doing some research. In this particular case that you highlight in the report, Pagan versus Westchester, this involved a number of plaintiffs who alleged that they had been served rotten, raw, and moldy food. And they described their injuries such as you might expect: nausea, vomiting, diarrhea, severe stomach pain. So the consequences of having unsafe food are real and deserve our attention. We are out of time, and I want to just give the floor to you for the last minute. What do you want people to pull from this report?
1: We have a number of recommendations at the end for companies, for policymakers, for researchers, and for advocates. And I would encourage anyone in the audience to visit carceralnutrition.org, where we have our partners at the Carceral Nutrition Project are hosting a call to action for individuals as well as organizations. If your organization wants to participate, we have a petition. And if you're an individual, you can use that site to send an email to the leadership of Aramark and ask them to follow some of the recommendations in our report.
0: That's great. I'm curious to know, you know, moving forward, as a fellow clinician, how do we help people care about people who are incarcerated?
1: It's my understanding that a surprising portion of the population, like one in three, something like that, at least knows someone or has someone close to them who has been incarcerated. And I think that you need to have people think about, like, what if this was someone close to you? What if this was your child, your sibling, your neighbor? I think that you would care how they were being fed. And everyone who is incarcerated is someone's loved one.
0: Yeah, absolutely. Well, we've got to close. I want to thank our listeners for joining us. Remind everyone that Food Sleuth Radio is produced by Dan Hemmelgarn for KOPN in Columbia, Missouri. Most of all, I want to thank my guest, Ms. Jessie Silverman. She's a fellow registered dietitian, deputy director in the programs department at the Center for Science in the Public Interest. She's one of numerous authors of an important report that we've been talking about today titled Private Food, Public Harm, Privatized Food Service in Prisons and Jails. I'll provide a link to that report. Jessie, thank you so much for your time today and also this important work.
1: Thank you so much for letting me talk about it.
2: I'm Dr. Anthony Lizerwitz, and this is Climate Connections. Cows poop a lot. On large dairy farms, dealing with all that waste can be a challenge. Some farmers pile it into pits, where it emits climate-warming methane as it breaks down. But on other farms, cow poop is being turned into energy instead. A biodigester, or anaerobic digester, is a tank or covered lagoon where microorganisms break down organic waste in an oxygen-free environment.
3: It can be manure from animal agriculture. It can be food waste.
2: Jessica Niekraus consults on biodigester projects and co-founded the Wisconsin Biomass Energy Coalition. She explains that when waste breaks down in a biodigester, it produces methane and carbon dioxide, which are captured. This biogas can then be turned into vehicle fuel or used in generators or boilers, or it can be refined and used in place of conventional natural gas. And the biodigestion process leaves behind a nutrient-rich material called digestate that can be used as fertilizer on farm fields.
3: It comes back with fewer pathogens, reduced odor.
2: So biodigesters provide farmers with products they can use or sell while reducing the climate pollution caused by all that poop. Climate Connections is produced by the Yale Center for Environmental Communication. To learn more about climate change, visit climateconnections.org.
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5: This is Understanding Israel-Palestine. I'm Margo Patterson, the producer of this week's episode. We'll be looking at efforts afoot in Congress to fuse the U.S. and Israeli military and intelligence establishments in ways critics say reduce U.S. sovereignty and make U.S. support for Israel opaque and unaccountable. But first, news.
6: The United States and Iran are set to sign an interim agreement to end the U.S.-Iran war on June 19th in Switzerland. Iran insisted the deal include an end to hostilities in Lebanon, but Israeli attacks have continued in southern Lebanon, where Israeli leaders say their troops will remain. Israel is allocating millions of dollars to members of the extremist Hilltop Youth Settler Movement under a government program officially framed as violence prevention, according to a report by the Israeli outlet Ynet. The plan reportedly allocates roughly $1.6 million through the end of the year to support around 657 settlers across the occupied West Bank. The Hilltop Youth Movement has long been linked to the establishment of illegal settlement outposts and attacks on Palestinians. The report comes as the United Nations says it has documented more than 1,000 settler attacks affecting Palestinian communities since the start of 2026, and days after a UN inquiry concluded that Israeli authorities provide financial, military, and protective support to settlers involved in violence against Palestinians. On June 15th, an appeals court in London overturned a high court ruling in February that found the UK's controversial proscription of the activist group Palestine Action under the 2000 Terrorism Act unlawful. The proscription made membership, fundraising, or expressing support for Palestine Action a criminal offense punishable up to 14 years in prison. The appeals court ruled the government's ban on Palestine Action in July 2025 lawful and proportionate. The ruling came 3 days after four Palestine Action members were sentenced to prison for participation in a direct action protest at a UK factory operated by Elbit, Israel's largest arms manufacturer. The activists destroyed 40 weapons at the factory and said their aim was to dismantle drones and weaponry they believed would be useful to kill people in the Gaza Strip. They were imprisoned for 18 months before their first trial, which ended without a conviction. Their retrial took place in May. Court-imposed reporting restrictions meant the jury that convicted them on the charge of criminal damage was kept from learning that a guilty verdict could trigger a charge of terrorism. On June 12th, the four defendants were sentenced to 5 to 8 years, longer sentences than they would have had otherwise. The judge ruled their raid on Elbit a terrorist act aimed at influencing the British government and intimidating Elbit. Since the ban on Palestine Action went into effect, some 3,000 people have been arrested for participating in protests and vigils or for holding signs in support of Palestine Action. On June 16th, the Israeli Supreme Court rejected an appeal to release the director of the Kamal Adwan Hospital in Gaza, Dr. Hussam Abu Safia, allowing Israel to continue detaining him without charge. Dr. Abu Safia gained prominence when he pleaded with the world to stop Israeli attacks on hospitals in Gaza and ignored an Israeli displacement order to leave the hospital in order to stay with his patients. His sister, Samahir Abu Safia, told Dropsite News that her brother appeared unrecognizable when he was brought before the Israeli High Court after more than 500 days in detention. Lawyers for the Gaza pediatrician report he has lost roughly half his body weight, suffers deteriorating eyesight and scabies contracted in prison, and remains held in solitary confinement. Dr. Abu Safia described his imprisonment to the court as unjust and arbitrary. Calling on the world to demand his release, his sister said his only crime was staying in the hospital for the sake of the children, the injured, and the wounded. A grim record has been reached in Gaza. More than 1,000 people have been killed by Israeli airstrikes since the ceasefire in October. More than 3,000 people have been wounded. My guest today is Ben Freeman. He and William Hartung co-authored the recently released book, The Trillion Dollar War Machine, How Runaway Military Spending Drives America into Foreign Wars and Bankrupts Us at Home. He investigates money in politics, defense spending, and foreign influence in America. His earlier book, The Foreign Policy Auction, has been described as the first book to systematically analyze the foreign influence industry in the United States. He is director of the Democratizing Foreign Policy Program at the Quincy Institute for Responsible Statecraft. Ben Freeman, thank you so much for joining us today.
7: It's a pleasure to be with you, Margot. Thanks for having me.
6: You are director of the Democratizing Foreign Policy Program at Quincy. Could you talk about what that means and what the goals of the program are?
7: What we mean when we say democratizing foreign policy is that we're trying to give foreign policy back to the American people. We're trying to take it away from the special interests that currently dominate the U.S. foreign policy landscape. That includes your big weapons makers, your Lockheed Martins, your Raytheons, Northrop Grummans, but it also includes foreign governments who run very elaborate and expensive foreign influence operations in the U.S. that effectively help to steer U.S. foreign policy in their favor. Between those two gigantic special interests, you have a U.S. foreign policy that is much more driven by special interests than it is by the will of the American people.
6: I want to ask you about a provision in the National Defense Authorization Act of fiscal year 2027 that would integrate U.S. and Israeli defense technology, weapons production, data systems, and military research. It goes beyond normal cooperation. Before we get to the particulars of that provision, a quick question about the bill as a whole. President Trump proposed a $1.5 trillion military budget for fiscal year 2027. This is a massive increase over the military budget of 2026, which was itself a greater sum than the combined military budgets of China, Russia, Germany, India, the United Kingdom, and Ukraine, the six countries with the largest military budgets after the United States. What is President Trump's justification for such a large increase? As someone who's been writing about runaway military spending, do you think this massive increase in military spending portends more wars?
7: Unfortunately, I do think this is a dangerous level of military spending, and there is no justification for it. We already had, before this $1.5 trillion budget was proposed, our budget last year, the $1 trillion budget, that was already more than all of our adversaries combined are spending on their militaries, and we already had vastly more capabilities than any of them did. The president hasn't even made a real threat justification to explain this budget number. So far as we can tell, this budget number is a vanity project. Trump, he wants to be seen as the president who pushed through the largest military budget since World War II, which is what this would be. From a year-over-year change perspective, this would be the largest one-year increase in military spending that we've ever seen since World War II as well. On every metric, this would be a historic increase in defense spending, and we just simply don't have the threats to justify it. But what we know historically, if you look at the military budget as I have over time, when we have budgets like this, when we have these extraordinary budgets, we tend to find enemies abroad to destroy. This is the way the military-industrial complex works in the U.S. You can't have a $1 trillion budget if you're not willing to convince the American people that there's a really scary world out there that would justify the budget. My concern with this is that the higher this budget goes, the more we'll be seeking or even just creating those monsters abroad to destroy.
6: Let me ask you about Section 224 of this Defense Act. The Obama administration negotiated a 10-year memorandum of understanding with Israel that had the United States annually providing Israel with about $3.5 billion of military aid. That MOU is coming to a close in 2028, and a new arrangement with Israel will be negotiated. There's been a sea change in how Americans regard Israel, with some Americans now calling for aid to Israel to be either conditional on Israeli behavior or eliminated altogether. Reacting to the political winds, Israeli Prime Minister Benjamin Netanyahu has himself called for an end to U.S. military assistance to Israel, framing it as a matter of Israeli independence. What's being proposed in its place is deeper Israeli-U.S. military integration that will further entrench and advance Israeli interests. This is causing a lot of alarm in various quarters and for different reasons. Could you talk about what's involved in this change and why opponents believe it's a change for the worse, one that hands over U.S. military sovereignty to a foreign state?
7: It's important right off the top for everyone to recognize that even though this is a law that's being considered right now in both the House and the Senate in the U.S., this is Netanyahu's plan. And you don't have to take Ben Freeman's word for that. You just have to believe Netanyahu. He literally wrote a letter to the U.S. Congress calling this, quote, my plan. Now, you might be asking yourself, why would Netanyahu want to shut off this aid pipeline? Right now, under this memorandum of understanding, Israel gets $3.8 billion in military assistance from the U.S. every year. A lot of that goes back to U.S. defense firms, but some of it stays there in Israel. So why would Netanyahu want to cut that off? The simple answer is that he's reading the U.S. public opinion polls that show over and over again that the American public has cratering levels of trust and support for his government in Israel. They're seeing the atrocities that Israeli forces have committed in Gaza. They're seeing the atrocities they've committed in Lebanon. Things folks are calling genocide, war crimes, violations of humanitarian law. The American public is horrified by a lot of the activities that Israel's doing, including dragging the U.S. into this terrible war with Iran, which hopefully we're getting out of, much to Israel's chagrin. Netanyahu is seeing all that. What he wants to do, the clever strategy here, is he wants to create a Trojan horse that takes this kind of public U.S.-Israel relationship that goes through this aid process. That aid process goes through Congress every year. Congress has to approve that funding going to Israel. All of that happens out in the open. It happens before the money goes out to Israel. What he's trying to replace it with is to put it within the Pentagon bureaucracy. Specifically, what this provision does, his plan creates an executive agent within the Pentagon whose sole responsibility is to promote greater U.S. and Israeli military-industrial complex integration. It's across a whole host of systems, just about everything you can think about in the defense tech landscape, from AI, cybersecurity, robotics, drones, you name it. This executive agent would be pursuing that and trying to meld our military industrial complex with Israel's much more so than we've ever done before. That position reports directly to the Secretary of Defense. It's important for your listeners to know that no other country, no other U.S. ally, no other country, period, has an executive agent like this working in the Pentagon. None of our NATO allies have this. UK, Australia, Japan, Germany, none of our close allies in the entire world have anything remotely like this. On just about every measure you can think of, this would be an unprecedented level of military industrial integration.
8: Can you explain why it will be very difficult for the United States to pull back or change its relationship with Israel if the integration of the two military establishments go forward?
7: That's a great question. With the aid model, there's always that annual aid vote and that goes through Congress, and there have been hiccups over the years. Some of it's been held up, what has gone through, but there was always the option to turn it off, to turn off those aid flows. If Israel did something really horrific, like we're seeing now in Gaza and Lebanon, if Israel does something really horrific, we can cut off that spigot of aid that's flowing to them every year. With this new model, there's no off switch. You can't just turn this off overnight, because what this is proposing is things like co-production agreements, where we and Israeli firms will work directly with U.S. defense contractors. And we've already got a couple of these in the U.S. operating. We see some of these examples on missile interceptors, for example, where an Israeli firm will directly partner with a U.S. firm. They'll create a factory, they'll merge their technology on this, and they'll start producing this equipment together. Needless to say, you can't just unravel one of these co-production factories overnight. There's Israeli workers there, there's Israeli tech. It's a very complicated process to unravel. Perhaps an even more concerning aspect of this is that these bills explicitly called for, quote, data fusion, network integration. If you take that at face value, that effectively means we're taking U.S. military networks and we're merging them with Israeli military networks, and we're merging our data and our intelligence together. When you start talking about merging networks, that is really something that you just cannot turn off overnight. I've talked to cybersecurity experts about this and network integration professionals. They tell you in some cases, when you do this, when you integrate a network, in some cases, not only is it challenging to disentangle those networks, in some cases, you just can't do it. You just have to shut that network down and kind of start over from scratch. Now, that would pose serious national security risk to the U.S. if the U.S. suddenly finds itself in need of some of this military equipment it had agreed or it had already started producing with Israel, or that it had to shut down some of these data fusion centers that it created with Israel. In the time it took to restart those on its own, there is the potential for a very serious national security threat to the U.S. It's really that threat that I hope members of Congress are paying attention to right now before they let this Trojan horse get going.
8: If you're just tuning in, this is Understanding Israel-Palestine. I'm Margo Patterson. My guest is Ben Freeman, who investigates money in politics, defense spending, and foreign influence in America. He's director of the Democratizing Foreign Policy Program at the Quincy Institute for Responsible Statecraft. We're talking about a provision in the National Defense Authorization Act for 2027 before Congress that would integrate the U.S. and Israeli defense establishments in an unparalleled way and make the U.S.-Israeli relationship more entrenched and more unaccountable to Congress and to the American public. Section 224 of the National Defense Authorization Act was introduced by pro-Israel lawmakers. It seems like a clear effort to skirt the democratic process so as to entrench continuing U.S. support for Israel in ways that cannot easily be challenged or changed. Politicians who support this effort to work around the democratic process must be aware of this. How do they defend their willingness to bypass democracy?
7: What they try to say is that this will be a boon for the U.S. because we will get access to cutting edge Israeli defense technology, which is to say a lot of spyware, cybersecurity technology. They do produce some very good and valuable defense technology, particularly on missile interceptors. Israel has this tried and true missile defense technology, the Iron Dome, David Sling, this multi-layered system that has been battle tested and proven good. The problem with the arguments for supporters of this bill is that the U.S. already has access to this. We are already able to get it because we can just buy it from Israel. Israel wants to sell this technology. Israel has dramatically increased its export of defense technology of arms. Last year alone, they sold over $14 billion in arms to the world, including to the U.S. All of the avenues for the U.S. to get Israeli defense tech, they're already there. This bill wouldn't change any of that. Whether this bill passes or doesn't, we can still buy the technology that the U.S. military needs from Israel. What the U.S. military doesn't need is this executive agent, which is effectively an unelected bureaucrat working in the Pentagon, who's paid by taxpayer dollars to promote Israel's interests in the U.S. That distinction, I think, is very important because all the proponents of this, all their arguments for this are things the U.S. can already do. What they omit from their arguments is the fact that this would embed the Israel defense sector within the U.S. military sector in a way that no other country ever has.
9: And would this executive agent be American or Israeli?
7: It would be American. It would be appointed by the Secretary of Defense and would report directly to the Secretary of Defense. The Congress would have no say in who this executive agent is, who gets hired for this role. They would have no say in if this executive agent could be fired from this role. So when we say this is really taking Congress out of the oversight loop, this is what we mean. This would be a process almost completely internal to the Department of Defense.
9: The American Israel Public Affairs Committee, the powerful pro-Israel lobbying organization on Capitol Hill, known by its acronym AIPAC, is backing this change. Efforts to register AIPAC as a foreign lobby go back to the presidency of John F. Kennedy, but it's become too powerful to regulate, it seems. You've done a lot of work on foreign influence operations. Do you consider AIPAC a foreign influence operation or a special interest or both?
7: This comes down to whether you believe AIPAC's line about what it is and what it does. According to AIPAC, there's a reason there's the A first. It's the American Israeli Public Affairs Committee. They say that they are American run, completely American funded. They do not take directions from the government of Israel. Therefore, because of all those reasons, they claim they are not required to register under the Foreign Agents Registration Act. Now, the question is, if you believe all of that's true and they're really not taking directions from the government of Israel, that matters, because if an organization is taking foreign government money and is funded and under the direction and control of a foreign government, that is the language in the statute, then they would have to register under what is called our Foreign Agents Registration Act, which would require a very high level of transparency about what they're up to, how much money they're getting, where they're spending their money, all that sort of stuff. It really comes down to whether you believe AIPAC or not in that funding question.
9: And has AIPAC ever deviated from the Israeli government position?
7: That's a good question. I cannot recall a time offhand. I don't know. I would love to pose that question to an AIPAC lobbyist.
9: Let me ask you about another provision of another bill that seems just as alarming. That is Section 622 of the proposed Intelligence Authorization Act for fiscal year 2027, titled the United States-Israel Intelligence Sharing Enhancement. It mandates expanded intelligence sharing between the U.S. and Israel and places significant restrictions on the president's ability to limit or suspend that cooperation. It directs the president to increase the sharing of intelligence with Israel related to terrorism, cybersecurity threats, sanctions, evasion, technology proliferation, missile threats, almost anything in the Middle East, and says this intelligence cannot be suspended or reduced except for a specific reason, and the president has to present a detailed rationale for the suspension to the Congressional Intelligence Committee within 15 days. This seems shocking. How likely is this bill to pass with this provision included?
7: Very likely, unfortunately. And shocking is absolutely the right response here. The title of this is a complete misnomer. Intelligence enhancement is the title. This is an intelligence sharing requirement. And the bill is explicit about this in that it mandates the sharing of intelligence with Israel. And it goes even beyond that to say, if you are going to stop that intelligence sharing, the president, him or herself, would have to come to Congress and effectively beg for permission and make the case to turn this off. This is something that is quite unprecedented. We don't have anything similar with other countries. We have plenty of intelligence sharing agreements where we agree to share intelligence with them. They share intelligence with us. One of the most famous ones is the Five Eyes with our allies in UK, Australia, and New Zealand. But the thing that separates this is that it makes it a requirement, like the 224 provision, it makes it really hard to turn it off. So if anything were to happen with Israel, if we did get a future president who was like, this is just ridiculous, they'd still have to go to Congress and ask for permission to stop sharing intelligence with a country they wanted to stop sharing intelligence with. You talk to intelligence professionals and they are appalled by this. It's important to put in context for your listeners here that just last week, the Defense Intelligence Agency came out and announced that the level of espionage and intelligence activities on American soil by Israeli sources had reached the highest level. They'd upped Israel to the highest possible level. We're raising the red flag about Israel's espionage activities in the U.S. A former CIA operative, Paul Pilar, recently wrote an article for our Responsible Statecraft magazine where he lays out in vivid detail all of the potential damage this could do to the U.S. intelligence sector. When you talk to just about anybody who's not on the Israel lobby's payroll or who's not a politician who's getting millions of dollars from pro-Israel sources, they'll tell you that this intelligence provision, just like Section 224, is going to do nothing good for the U.S.
9: There's a long and extensive history of Israel spying on the United States, sometimes for commercial purposes, often to obtain U.S. technology, particularly military technology. Israel has been considered one of the most aggressive collectors of intelligence about the United States. Are lawmakers voting on this bill uninformed about the history or just choosing to ignore that?
7: They might be all too informed about it because chances are Israel's probably spying on them. But you're right, Margo. The history of Israeli spying on U.S. politicians and high-ranking business and private sector folks even in the U.S. goes back decades. For the DIA, the Defense Intelligence Agency, to come out right now, at the same time we're considering this unprecedented level of intelligence sharing with Israel, and for the DIA to say that Israel is spying on us at record levels, that should raise alarm bells for everybody. That should certainly raise the alarm bells for constituents, and it should raise the alarm bells in Congress that now is certainly not the time to deepen our intelligence and defense ties with the government of Israel.
9: Your book, The Foreign Policy Auction, asserts that U.S. foreign policy is being sold, not just altered, manipulated, or influenced, but sold into the highest bidder. You point out that U.S. foreign policy is not made by altruistic individuals pursuing what is best for the country. Foreign policy is made by individuals whose first concern is their own interests. The media, academia, the public pay little attention to this, you write, except for when a scandal unfolds. Why is there very rarely any acknowledgement of this, particularly on the part of the media?
7: The premise of that entire book was to try and wake folks up, to pull the curtain back behind the way this foreign policy system really works. I stand by those words. I wrote that almost 15 years ago now. In some ways, things haven't changed. The U.S. foreign policy is sold to the highest bidder, and it is a foreign policy auction here. And the media is a very important part of this influence machine that foreign governments run in the U.S., whether it's through mainstream media, the folks you very often see on mainstream media, the experts that you see on there opining on foreign policy issues. They very often hail from think tanks that take enormous sums from foreign governments and from our own U.S. military industrial complex. We track all of this on a website called thinktankfundingtracker.org. The next time any of your listeners see a pundit talking and they seem a little biased, go check out thinktankfundingtracker.org, look up their funding there, and you can see for yourself which foreign government's funding them. That's the mainstream media. Outside of that, social media has become an enormous battleground for foreign influence operations and for military industrial complex influence operations too. What we've seen with the Israel lobby, my colleague Nick Cleveland Stow here at the Quincy Institute, he's done extraordinary work exposing the Israel's influence on social media. They're paying big time influence and folks who have these multi-million dollar follower groups, the Israel lobby is now paying them to do positive posts about Israel. They're setting up these kind of fake accounts too. They're doing texting campaigns. They're doing geofencing around churches even in this kind of new social media landscape. The Israel lobby is alive and well and actively trying to court particularly young people in that space right now.
9: You've done a lot of work on how foreign countries affect U.S. foreign policy via lobbyists and donations to U.S. politicians' campaigns. Has this work made you cynical about American democracy?
7: Yes, it certainly has at times, because you see far too many politicians right now taking money from these special interests and then doing and saying the things that those special interests would want them to do. And the ultimate result of that is we get a foreign policy that affects the will of special interests and that does not reflect the will of the American people. While I'm cynical about all of this money pouring in, we're working to fight it. I think on issues like we're talking about here with Israel intelligence sharing and this Israel military industrial integration proposal, we're seeing the American people rise up and say, enough's enough. This is not what we want our foreign policy to look like. Like, we're seeing op-eds across the nation that are opposing this. The strange bedfellows, Thomas Massey and Ro Khanna, are joining together to try and get rid of this. Bernie Sanders, Tucker Carlson was calling this out. We're seeing the nation coming together to push back against this. While I'm cynical about the money, I am hopeful that the American people can still rise up and take back their foreign policy.
9: Is campaign finance reform essential to this?
7: No questions. Campaign finance reform is needed. Just take one of the guys I mentioned there, Thomas Massey. I had a conversation with Thomas Massey last December. He knew even then that he was being opposed by three pro-Israel billionaires. His challenger in his Republican primary for Congress was being supported by these three pro-Israel billionaires. One of those, Miriam Adelson, she's not even an American citizen. He ended up losing that primary. And I think unquestionably, it was because of his stance on Israel and the support his opponent got from those pro-Israel funders. That's not the way democracy in America should work. We should be letting the people of Kentucky decide that congressional race. We shouldn't be letting some billionaires determine who our members of Congress are, particularly if those billionaires aren't even U.S. citizens.
9: Ben Freeman, thank you so much for joining us today.
7: It was a pleasure. Thank you for having me.
6: That was Ben Freeman of the Quincy Institute for Responsible Statecraft. He investigates money in politics, defense spending, and foreign influence in America. You've been listening to Understanding Israel-Palestine.
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11: 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We present environmental and climate stories from a social justice frame. We amplify community voices, broaden the reach of grassroots-based movements, and inspire action. My name is Jack Eight, and let's go on a wild ride into the wilderness of real life and real imagination. It's a venerable carnival of the animals out there. If you put your ear to the ground, you can hear them coming. Eco Justice Radio acknowledges that we recorded this show on the traditional territory of the Quechua and other Andean peoples in the place we call Urubamba, Peru. Welcome, I'm Jack Eight. On today's show, The Music and Traditions of Highland Peru, we feature a discussion with Rafael Nunhar Tovar, self-taught musician, composer, sound researcher, and instrument builder. Born on the Peruvian coast and raised by Andean grandparents, his artistic work explores the traditional music of Peru, the soundscape, and the relationship between sound, territory, and memory.

Rafo Nunhar Tovar released Rupestre, his first studio album, entirely composed and performed by himself, focused on acoustic exploration, traditional instruments, and the creation of sound landscapes of Andean root, which we'll hear samples from on today's show. He's the founder and owner of the Museum of Traditional Instruments Pacha in Urubamba, a managing member of the festival Cordas y Sirenas, dedicated to research and visible rituals associated with stringed instruments and sirens in the Peruvian Andean South, and a founding member of Cucuy, an association focused on the collection and preservation of traditional songs from Cusco. In parallel, since 2012, he's been directing spaces and workshops linked to sound, listening, and collective exploration.

0: Today we report from Peru, the third largest South American country, over twice the size of France, for perspective. Lima, the capital on the coastal ribbon, is the economic center of the country, where right now another right-wing dictatorial descendant, Keiko Fujimori, her neoliberal free trade Trump-aligned law and order with organized crime connections candidacy, looks to have overtaken an early lead by the moderate leftist Roberto Sanchez. Thanks to votes coming in late from expatriated Peruvians in the U.S., strangely enough. Wow. They just showed up for their country that they used to care about, but now they live in Miami, which sounds like fraud, with assertions that U.S. Ambassador Bernie Navarro meddled in the election. Imagine doing that. A major mobilization against these results is underway in Lima, Arequipa, Puno, other places. But let's face facts. Alberto Fujimori is known for the crackdown on the Shining Path Maoist insurgency before his government collapsed in a mess of corruption and human rights abuses. His daughter is a three-time election loser, but for many reasons had her vote total inflated enough to pretend to win. It's up to the rest of us not to pretend to believe them. Yet the rest of the country lives under another form of indigenous self-government of the Sierra, averaging over 3,000 meters in altitude, 5,000 different communities where Spanish is the second language, people living on steep, rocky, deforested land at excessive density, many without traditional services, infrastructure, and maintained roads. Yet the Cusco region we're reporting from has sophisticated water and irrigation canal systems, managing running water drained from the high glaciers above that happen to be melting at rapid rates, with a pastoral and agricultural subsistence, grazing llama, alpacas, and sheep, weaving their clothes from wool and growing potatoes, cereals, and vegetables. There is tourism, there is mining, there is little crime, but people have learned to live without many of the conveniences and many of the headaches and expenses that we have in the States and other nations around. Highland Peru is not an easy place for an outsider to understand. The mountains rise in all directions, so it's easy to never know where you're headed. There are Spanish conquest monuments and Inca ruins in every direction as well, but many civilizations predated them going back to 20,000 BC. Music and dance dominate this Andean heartland. The instruments, the quena and charango, and the costumes have their place and particular meaning in what seems almost constant festivities. So that's where we will begin, with musician and all-around social commentator, Rafo Nunhart. That was El Primer Amanecer by Rafo Nunhart. Okay. Estamos aquí en Urubamba.
1: Hola. My name is Rafo Nunhar. I'm the owner of this small space, which is Pacha Museum.
0: And could you tell us, explain a little bit what's going on in the museum and also your work? You're a musician, but you also have a lot of other skills.
1: Well, this museum is a collection of traditional instruments that goes from pre-Columbian times until traditional contemporary instruments, mostly used in the Andean part and the Amazonian part. And I never had the intention to have a museum. Many years ago, I was a graphic designer. Then for an episode in my life, I turned to be a musician, a sound healer, in a moment where sound healing was not a thing. But I got interest in researching about how sound can affect people, behavior, mood, emotions. And I found in traditional music a lot of elements to answer that. So I started collecting these musical instruments for my sound healing purposes. But then I got more inside the traditional music and more deep into it, and I got so into it that most of my occupation now has to do with research and with traditional music, and I'm no longer a graphic designer. Mm-hmm. And everything I do now mostly spins around music and sound.
2: Well, so traditional music, how were you able, we're going to show some of this stuff on the video version of this, but how were you able to, did you apprentice with the teacher? How were you able to learn about these traditions?
1: Well, back many years, I started playing in a group of traditional music called Sicuri, which belongs to the southeast part of Peru, in the border with Bolivia. And no, I didn't have a special skill, only because, mainly because Sicuri is a very popular genre, because everybody can play it. Like, you can go from very something very basic to things that are very complex. So I start playing there. I did have some musical background, and it was very helpful, but it was way different to what we were doing. And then little by little, I start like exploring other instruments. I think I had the very basic things with the sicuri, which are a type of pan pipes.
2: Okay.
1: And then I got with the flute, like many types of flutes. Then I got to the charango, which is a string, small instrument. And that's the first time I had a teacher, uh-huh, a traditional teacher. And because wind instruments are very different, and string instruments were more complex for me, for understanding. So I was in need for a teacher. So, but now it's the instrument that I enjoy the most.
2: And the charango is a 10 string.
1: Yeah. So, and well, but the thing is, like, with the years, I, as you know, I like to go to the traditional celebrations, not only here, in many parts of the country. I've been, that's where I gather most of the instruments. That's where the music happens. Happens in many times, but especially in those moments. And not only what we see in the main celebration, but before it happens, there are rituals, and there's a special music for that. And after, there are also rituals and special music for that. So what we see is in between. But what is also very interesting is to see what happens after and before. And that gives you even more context of what you see in a main celebration. So, and everything at the end is related to the weather, to the cycles of nature, to if the sun is distant or not, if we have rain or not, if it's dry, what kind of products do we have, and how is the communities are related to the weather. And the if we think about it, like, weather, it has to do with how our planet spins around the sun. So it's a very cosmic way of intertwining every aspect of humanity. And all of that is weaved by music here.
2: Yeah. So my experience, say, in the latest one is the Tore Chayak. Mm-hmm. And so what's your take on it? I've talked with a bunch of people about some of the details of the dances and things, but we didn't talk much about the music. Mm-hmm. And maybe what, okay, on the streets we hear a lot of band music and certain melodies that are similar to each other, but my understanding is there's multiple different musical contributions to the festivities. There were, in, we went to some private houses where there was music playing in a very different and very more traditional way. And also maybe the original ways that these dances formed and what kind of instruments. So can you tell us a little bit about that?
1: Sure. You know, now traditional celebrations, music are mixed with more contemporary instruments, but they preserve the traditional melody. So when you hear it, this melody, maybe 30, 40 years ago, used to be played with another different kind of instruments, more traditional, like flutes, like small drums, like snare drums, And still some, like the, maybe the most traditional groups, they still preserve that. But even there are celebrations where in the same group, they have like the large band with brass instruments, and they have the traditional group with the traditional instruments, but in different moments, they play exactly the same melody. Mm. So the thing with the use of more modern contemporary instruments are because of two things. One of them is because there's been an inherited way of playing and in this structure of music because of military bands. Because back in the day, we were forced to do military service. And when people will go there, sometimes people will learn to play these instruments in the military bands. They will take this back to their communities and they will start playing

0: with this new format. The other thing is that it's volume. And that's why, because there is always a large competence, let's say, like before the celebrations, like in the main, in the town, sometimes people, they go to where the Señor de Torrechayoc is, and not only where he's in the church, sometimes they go to a mountain where the cross actually is. Mm-hmm. Because it's also a symbiosis. So Señor de Torrechayoc is actually, it's a mountain. It's used to be Tantamarca, which is not so far from here, but now it's in Pumamarca, which is going up this street. I think like maybe 20 years ago, they moved the cross there, but originally was closer. So sometimes the groups, they go to pay respect to the mountain where the cross is, which is a blend. And we have to imagine that every group is taking the prayers of the community they are representing. So the way of taking these prayers to this mountain, to this Lord, is going and dancing. So, but sometimes a lot of them go at the same time. So in order to ensure that the mountain or the Lord is gonna hear, we have to volume up the music. And sometimes in order to do that, they change instruments and they don't play the quena or the traditional flutes. They play other instruments which have more volume.
1: Yeah.
0: So then becomes everything a cacophony, which, I mean, in the beginning was kind of hard for me to enjoy all that. Now I really enjoy it. Like, It has all the sense, but like, we have to understand that it's not just, they don't do things randomly. There's a purpose for that. And sometimes those things, they just layer up one to another and it's okay. So that's one of the things that it happens. And when people come down and it's a celebration here in the city, in the more urban context, it has some more order, but still sometimes the melodies, they go one on top of the other. So that's some of the reasons why that happens.
1: Yeah. So you touched upon one thing I'm trying to get a clearer picture of is the prayer, the intentions, because I feel like the different types of dances, in a way, it portrays the entire landscape, the culture within it, the material culture or the needs or the tools or the things that people use to survive. There's the guerreros, there's the gobiernos, there's the playing around between the sexes, the male and female dances. There's beauty, so. To me, it sort of sets up this landscape vision of a way of life and also a history. And it's something new to me because in the culture that I come from or the cultures that I come from, there's nothing exactly like that. But you can find in European societies these things. You just have to look a little harder. They didn't quite make it to the United States in ways. So, but the certain Catholic Church angle of things, what's your feeling about that, about, you know, what's the, you kind of said it, but the purpose of these type of celebrations? And I know there's many others that, you know, and they have specific, this is about the, you know, the cross that was found up on the mountains that, you know, was talking, and, you know, it had strong significance and brought down and created this temple, which is now here in Urubamba. But it's more than that as well. So
0: I feel it has to do with the connection of human beings with the landscape, with the territory, and how we bond with the territory. You know, now it's a very nice place, but how about some hundreds of years ago where we didn't have this organization for having all these crops here, like for having all this food, when there was not all these water channels that we have now. So life was harder, but once you get to live with it and to organize things, nature, in a certain way that can fulfill your needs, I think it's very natural.

0: she was from the Andes, not Cusco. She was from Apurimac, which is another region north of here. And since I have reason, until the last day she was alive, she will always talk about her land, her pigs, the animals in the farm. Like, she will miss that so much. And when she passed, some years after, I came to the countryside to get to know this, and I stay here for many months to live. And after some months of living here, I felt so peace, at peace with God, with me, with nature. And I said, like, that this is why my grandma missed this so much. Like, I did understand at that point, I think. So, yeah. And that's how I feel now. And that's how I think I understand people, how they celebrate here. And they even have the conviction to live somewhere else, some other cities, sometimes some other countries. And they return for a specific date just to dance, to be with the community again. And that sense of commitment, it's something that when I was young, I didn't understand. But now, after some years, I do understand why people commit so much with a place, with a community, with a tradition. It makes every sense, you know?
1: 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Today, you are listening to The Music and Traditions of Highland Peru. I'm your host, Jack Eide, and we feature a discussion with Rafo Nunhar Tovar, self-taught musician, composer, sound researcher, and instrument builder.

0: That was Rupestre by Raphael Nunhard.
1: And they celebrate many parts. That's what the dances tells us, you know. Some, they come from the jungle, and there are ladies from the jungle. There are males from the jungle. There is one that is called Capacchunchu that talks about how the Incas, they colonize people in the jungle. And in their choreography, there is a movement that you can see how they're doing it. Some other dances come from the highlands of the Andes. Some come from the coast. Some are, there's one that's called Auca Chileno, which means enemy, Chilean enemy, because we were in a war with Chile in like 100 years ago. So there are many historic moments. And now, even when there is a lot of traditional dances, now people, they want to dance things from other parts of the country, which are very, where we have a lot of energy and are very visual and sometimes are very spectacular in their costumes and the way they move and jump and dance. And I know a lot of people, I mean, I do want to dance also in a dance, and I do understand that everybody wants to be a part, you know? And there are places where people, like this

0: feeling of dance is even harder than here. So
1: harder, what do you mean?
0: Like everybody wants to dance. Like even the police have their own group.
1: Yeah.
0: And sometimes the town is very pissed because the houses got robbed those days because they know cops are dancing. So it's a different logic, you know. Yeah. It's something that goes beyond logic, I think. It has to do with something very emotional. We are a very emotional part of the world, you know. Yeah. So that moves us very, very strongly. Yeah, I think that's a part that has to do with this.
1: So what I want to get a sense of, you were talking about how they've made it easy to live here in a lot of ways that maybe wasn't always that way. But I do find, like you reference the flowing water, which we can hear. I don't know if you can hear it on the recording, but we hear it right outside the door, and every street has flowing water down from the highlands back, and water is disseminated throughout the community in a way which is really interesting. And this is not only this community, it's many other communities. And why do they call it the Sacred Valley?
0: Why they call it? You know, this name comes from very old times, and it's mainly because Cusco City, which used to be the capital of the Incan Empire, this was the place where all of their, most of the food products will be produced here, because there's a lot of microclimates in a very diverse part of the valley. So there's a large amount of things that can be produced here in terms of food, vegetables, fibers, plants, medicine plants, llamas, alpacas. So most of the production here will go to feed Cusco City. Mm. And that was one of the reasons why it was called the Sacred Valley. The other main reason is this river, because it has...
1: Urubamba River.
0: Actually, it's called Vilcanota River.
1: Which is the Milky Way. Is that what
0: yes.
1: it is?
0: Okay. It goes parallel to the Milky Way in this month, in May. So
1: first, just the word again,
0: Vilcanota,
1: and that signifies the Milky Way. Am I correct?
0: I am not sure about that.
1: I heard
0: What I can tell you is that there is another name that sometimes people call it, which is Vilcamayo. And Vilcamayo in the old Quechua, it could be called Vilcamayo, and Vilca means sacred, and Mayo means river. So it's sacred river.
1: Okay.
0: And one of the things why it was sacred is because it will go parallel to the Milky Way, which is more visible now. And also now that you say, like the Urubamba River, if we go north, like if we take this river north, it will go, one of the branches, it will go into the jungle where actually is born. And one of those branches goes deep into the Machigenga territory, which is a nation in the jungle. And that's where it's called High Urubamba. And it's a place with high diversity, but it's many days from here. But it's sacred because it comes from the jungle, but comes from the mountains also. So it's taking waters from many places.
1: Mm.
0: So that's one of the reasons why this place is so sacred. This is also a place with a lot of knowledge and wisdom. For instance, Chincheros, which is a community that also belongs to Urubamba, they are still very known for being incredible weavers, and they have a lot of knowledge in that. But also I've heard from healers that back in the day, the most renowned healers, they will come from Chinchero. I don't know if it's like that now, but I would say like maybe 60 years ago, it used to be like that. Like they were very recognized about that.
1: Mm.
0: So, yeah, so it has to do with that. Also, if you follow this river, and that's something that it's also very sacred about it, is that if you go straight and follow this river, you will eventually go to the Titicaca Lake. And one of the stories of the Inca Foundation, it's a couple that they emerge from the Titicaca Lake.
1: Okay.
0: So that's also one of the reasons why it could be so sacred.
1: Is that a Quechua myth story, or is it date further back to...
0: You know, that's a very interesting question because it is Quechua, but it's very mixed with Aymara right. people. Sometimes you can even find here in Cusco a lot of toponymic names of, you know, names of places which have Aymara names or sounds. Like, for instance, Llacta for in Quechua, it's like a human organization unit. You know, like a town, maybe it could be a country, but that is also, Marca is the same in Aymara. And then you'll find here Ancasmarca and many places that also have that. And the Quechua here, it's called Quechua Collao, and Collao is a region close to the Titicaca Lake in Puno region. And the Quechua here has a lot of sounds that are loaned by the Aymara language. So, and this Quechua is very different to the other Quechuas in terms of sound, mostly from other Quechuas of the country. And so it's a very mixed story. Like even before the Europeans got here, we will still have a history full of mixtures.
1: Yes.
0: So there's purity. I don't think something like that really happens because, you know, humans always migrated since they're humans. But yeah, we can find that. We can find those little clues that we can say like, oh, okay, Aymaras were here also. Puquinas were also here, like, which was another language that people say only the Inca elite will speak or spoke. And even now, I heard stories from people here. There's a place here in Urubamba called Pichingoto. And they say people used to live there in caves. And if you go there, you see like some structures in the mountain. And they say like maybe like 100 years ago, there was still people like living there. They will speak something different. And their ethnic features were different to Quechua people. Mm-hmm. I've never researched more into that, but I heard especially the old folks, they talk about it in those places.
1: Right. Well, I'm thinking about my studies and travels in Guatemala, where each valley has their own language. They might be related to the next valley and the next valley over, and they also have their own form of weaving that particularly identifies them.
0: Yeah.
1: There are, I believe the number is 28 different language types in a small place like Guatemala. Is there something similar that, or maybe back off from the exact comparison, but how do they, each community differentiate itself? Because I keep hearing, you know, there's some dances that come from Ollantaytambo. There's others that come from Puno, others that come from closer to Cusco. So how are places delineated in that way that create their own special characteristics?
0: Their identity.
1: Yeah.
0: It's beautiful because they do it through many things. First thing is the colors in their traditional clothes. So I learned that here because when you see a red kind of orange color, you know, sometimes they are from Huilloc, Pampallacta, which are the highlands of Ollantaytambo. But if you see more like a crimson red, must be from Chincheros. And if you see a red, but not so crimson, but kind of crimson, must be the highlands of Calca. And even there, like they have their own designs. For instance, in Huilloc, for some reason, they weave a lot the head of Tupac Amaru, which was indigenous leader in a rebellion during the colony. And
1: is this the original Tupac Amaru or the second one?
0: The second one. And And they weave a lot. That they weave a lot of things, animals they that live there, the symbols in Acta Alta. You can also look at them and say like, oh, okay, this is from a different place. And every symbol, so it has to do with a lake that is related with them, a kind of footstep that the animals left, or a kind of flower, or a kind of, once I heard, because most of the symbols are diamonds, so, and the language is based on mostly diamonds and designs based in this shape. And I saw once this and I asked, what does this mean? And in a community, they say it's our Apu, our mountain reflecting into the lake. And I was like, yeah, I mean, of course. But it's just how they can take this diamond symbol, which I think it means community, but transform it into so many ways that it gets its own identity in each community. Mm-hmm. And if you add color to that, a different color, it gives more identity. And on top of that, sometimes, you know, young people don't do that now so much, but old people used to weave in their ponchos or their jigjas. Other things that you will say, like what kind of food they were farming. If they were farm potatoes, if they were farm corn, if they were farm habas, and how much. And you can even tell if people were single, were married, were widows. Everything was there in the textiles. I don't know how to read everything, but I do know how to, by the colors, I know where people are from. So that's one level. And even inside, like, the communities, I've seen people that, like the weavers, they see a textile and they know who weave it. Like, that's the level of, there are so much levels to read there that I cannot read, but obviously they can, and they know how to do it, but they can even know who weave it because of the way. It's beautiful. Now, in terms of the dances, it's very interesting because some of these dances, they are not necessarily original from Urubamba. For instance, herreros, which is blacksmith, I think, is a dance that is traditionally from Yucay, which is now in risk of disappearing. And Kukasaru is also a dance that is traditionally from here. But the other dances comes from other parts of Cusco. And in their original places, they have other colors. So when this dance is adopted by another community from another part of Cusco or another region, they change colors in the costume, or they change a little of details in the mask. So people know that what's the origin of that dance or the group? What's the origin of the group? So it's very important that they can distinguish. And even inside the dance, sometimes they all have the same color. But if you look into the details, like for instance, the montera, which is like the hat most of them have, they have designs on it. And the design is something sometimes very personal. Sometimes they have like very traditional geometric designs. Sometimes they put like a portrait of the Virgin. Sometimes they put a cartoon like Dragon Ball. Sometimes they put everything they want. So it's very personal. So, and if you look also in the Chuspa, which is where they live, where they have the coca leaves, also not every Chuspa is the same. Sometimes they have their names. So in the little details, you can see like, even in the large view, there's unity, but you see the little details, you see like, okay, I know who this guy is, you know, like I see where he's trying to be different. And that's very welcome.
1: Yeah, there was a lot of individual, you know, little variations on that were definitely not necessarily traditional, but more personal expression within the tradition.
0: Yeah, there's a lot of sense of humor also there.
1: Yeah, absolutely. Mm-hmm. Well, so we're talking about hiking up to Coyoriti this weekend. Could you explain what that ceremony is, or that experience is about, what that pilgrimage is about?
0: You know, it has to do with life, because we are going to visit our father. We say, like, we're going to visit Papa, Taita Koyuriti. And he is life because he's a glacier. And when he melts, he gives water to where, when we go up, we go through the Andean part. But if we imagine we will go to the peak and go to the other side, that ice that is melting to the other side eventually goes to the jungle. So that mountain is giving water to the jungle and to the Andean side. That's why there are only two dances that are allowed to go into the glacier. And one of the dances depicts people from the jungle and people from the Andes. And the rest, they stay down there. But these main two, they are allowed to walk into the ice. So I think here in the Andean world, things come in a dual way. So we have day, we have night, we have up, we have down. In this case, we have the mother, which her celebration is in July, August, and the father, which his celebration is now. In between, it's the solstice, where the sun is born. Mm. So let's say that comes that celebration, baby's being born, then mom's celebration. That's how it starts. That's the end of the... Actually, we could see it like we're in the end of the Andean year, which is going to end in June 21. Mm. And then in July, we have our very first large celebration, which is Virgen del Carmen. And Virgen del Carmen is blended, is mixed with Pachamama. And after that celebration comes Pachamama month, which is August. So the whole family is there at the end of the year and the beginning of the year.
1: 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Today, you are listening to The Music and Traditions of Highland Peru. I'm your host, Jack Eide, and we feature a discussion with Rafo Nunhar Tovar, self-taught musician, composer, sound researcher, and instrument builder.

0: That was Caminos Antiguos by Rafa Nunar.
1: Is this Urubamba or is this Cusco or is this...
2: This is Cusco, but Cusco region, because Coyuriti belongs to the... It's in between Quispicanchis province and Paucartambo province. You know, many years ago, it used to be a celebration only from the provinces of Cusco, but Cusco capital will not get mixed there. Only maybe in the last 20, 25 years, Cusco city got mixed and they start like going. And now people from the jungle, they come to dance the dances, even from the Andean part, not necessarily the jungle part. And so it's now a really big, big thing. And it's not, every province has its own nation and it's the way they organize and they go there. So Urubamba has Urubamba Nation and every dance here in every little town, they are gathered in this nation and they go into represented as Urubamba Nation. And the same happens with Paruro Nation, Anta Nation, Canas Nation, and so on. And from other parts of the country, also Arequipa, Puerto Maldonado, Puno. I have some friends that even come from the jungle. They come from Tarapoto. They come from many places. And they organize and they all go there. And one of the reasons they go there, because Coyuriti is told that they make things happen. So if you ask for, I don't know, for a truck or a land or to finish your career or your degree or whatever, it will make it happen. So people go there with a lot of faith. And what happens in this celebration also is that when we say Coyuriti, yes, Coyuriti is a very specific glacier. But around Coyuriti, there are other sacred parts, which sometimes people go because these other parts, because they have a special relationship with, I don't know, like Sinacara, which is another glacier with it, which is like right next to it. Or Mama Chapata, which is like more like a feminine area. And that's where all the alacitas, which is like, ¿cómo se dice? Like psychomagic. You know, all this little, like, for it's like a game. It's like a little small game. Actually, this comes from the Aymara culture, where they buy symbolic land and they put their houses there. And it's a way of asking Coyuriti to, like, I'm buying my house and this is what I want and please make it happen. So it's like a little game. People even go there to marry. And they marry strangers, and there's a fake priest that marries people. But it's a symbolic way of saying, like, this is what I want. And I come here to make it happen, but when I go back, I wanted this to happen also there. So this area, there's an area where this happened that is called Mama Chapata, so people are more related to that. Sometimes people go because one of the origins of Coyuriti means star of snow. So, or ice, stars of ice.
1: Star, like in Estrella.
2: Yeah. And this is because one of the origin stories of this is that a meteorite hit that place and it hit the ice and the ice just jumped everywhere. That's why it's called Star of Ice. And the meteorite is inside the church, which it's in the Coyuriti area. So sometimes people go there because of the meteorite and they go to, because they have a relationship with the meteorite. Sometimes they go to the Coyurcocha, which is the lake, which is up, not so up, but in the right there, right below the Coyuriti Glacier. So every part has its own characteristics, its own power. People have their own faith to these different places, and sometimes they have more faith into a place than another. So it's like a family of things, of energies happening there.
1: Isn't there a shape of a rock up there? And forgetting how it was shaped, there was like a vision. I was told you won't be able to see it when everybody's up there, so you'd have to go when no one was there to see the animal and the rock. I'm not remembering it, unfortunately. You don't know it, but...
2: Because of the shadows? That happens in another area. I mean, I know because of this meteorite, like the Catholic Church, they painted Christ there. And they,
1: yes, it was the face of
2: Christ. Yes. Okay, and they will construct a whole story, a whole narrative into what happened there. And then they build, and then because people will go to check on the meteorite and to do a lot of rituals around it. And then the Catholic Church, they decided to build a church around it. So they will have to go inside the church to be able to have a relationship with the meteorite. So they will administrate faith, you know, administrate relationships. So that's one of the things. And sometimes people go because of the meteorite. Sometimes people go because of the glaciers. Here in San Salvador, which is Pisac, a little bit more to the south, there is also a church, which is Lord of Huanca. And inside Lord of Huanca, there's also a meteorite. So this idea of cults on meteorites, it happens in many places. So it's not new, not exclusive from Coyote. It happens in many places.
1: Yeah. Well, it's an amazing cosmology, and it's very complex. For someone who's new here, I just have had sort of wide eyes just trying to take things in and not really knowing exactly what kind of things I've been seeing. I hear a lot of different stories and trying to take it in, and, you know, the beauty of it, the singularity of the way of life people. It's very, from an outsider's perspective, yes, I think life is very difficult here and there's a lot of poverty, but there's also a lightness, particularly, well, even in the city, outside of the city, even more so. In a little place like Urubamba here, is it just has a nice tone to life. But even with a little heavier, more concentrated dose down in Cusco, there's still a way of a joie de vivre, you know, an attitude that, and I think that's why this is such a popular tourism destination. I mean, I'm kind of shocked at how popular it is, and I think there's good reasons for that. What do you think about the clash of all this tourism? Do you think that it's, how do you think that it has affected people in the way in these places?
2: I think it works in many ways. The first thing I can think of is it affects our self-esteem, maybe in a positive way, maybe yes, maybe not, because we come from a colony. And in this colony, we were taught for 500 years to know that our native cultures, which is cultures because it's white, it's very diverse, they were, ¿cómo se dice? Atraso.
1: It's backward, made backward, suppressed.
2: Yeah. You know. And I think just at the beginning of this 21st century, that way of looking traditional cultures were slowly moving. Yeah. Improving, but slowly. You know, and one of those things that have helped to do that is to have recognition from people from outside. So we're not able to recognize the greatness of our own culture if it's not recognized before for foreigners, you know, visitors. So, yeah, that talks about how low our self-esteem, like collective self-esteem, is. But on the other hand, we can see the glass half full and say, like, okay, it's helping. In terms of economy, it's also helping. In terms of how accurate we are with our culture and how we try to preserve our culture in their most traditional way and trying not to shape it to the taste of visitors, that's where we have an issue. Because sometimes there are certain things designed for visitors, for tourists, which I understand, but then when that thing starting to clash with traditional things, with forms of culture that doesn't necessarily have to do with tourism, then this, because this traditional part, which have needs, we have poverty, we have a lot of issues, and I do understand from that side that has issues to solve, and the government, the state, is not a present figure, it's never been a present figure, and people need to fix it somehow. How they switch, soften, westernize certain things so it could be objects of concern for the Western culture. I understand where that comes from. And that's not necessarily something bad if we can separate things. So we can create things for this kind of, let's say, market. But we have to make it different for the traditional things. Because the traditional things, they are not born for a logic market. They are not born for buying and sell. They are born out of relationships. Mm. They are born out of gratitude or needs or love or respect or many human emotions that the main purpose of that is not buying or selling. That's one of the beautiful things in Coyote. There's a lot of commerce there. There's a lot of food being sold, a lot of little things, soups, you know, because that's a need. But the main purpose is just to celebrate faith, culture, relationships, grateful, and that doesn't have a price. That's still, and you are not going to find a large amount of tourism. I would say like maybe 2% of people, even less than that, it's tourists, because it's not comfortable, it's cold, there are no, it's not clean, let's be honest. People try to do their thing, but we have an issue with that. So there is not prepared, it's not meant to fulfill this market needs. But because of that, there's a beauty on it. Maybe even because all these defects or these flaws are there, that's the way of defend itself from this other perspective, this other culture, you know? So I wouldn't say there is everything is bad, like tourism is bad or it's 100% good. What I feel our lack of self-esteem and recognition with our own culture doesn't allow us to be protectful enough with the manifestations of our own culture. So we just sell it, or we just adapt things so it will be tasteful for the big market. And we do that because most of the people who does this, they don't understand the depths of the knowledge, the wisdom, the relationships on it. So I think people don't know it sometimes. They ignore how deep this goes. And that's why they just wrap it and sell it as like if it was, I don't know, some craft.
3: Well, I appreciate you sitting down for so long. We've gone a little over, and I appreciate you giving me a little extra more time and just all the knowledge that you've shared with us today and the work that you're doing and the music. We didn't get too deeply into the actual museum, but you know, that's another investigation.
2: Yeah, we can do that some other day.
3: Yeah. But anyways, thank you for talking with us.
2: Thanks to you for coming here and for allowing me to speak my mind also and to tell all of these stories that I've heard over the years here and in many other parts of our country. It's just what I can say is just that it's overwhelming. Once you start knowing how things work and how they are intertwined, it's just beautiful and overwhelming at the same time. So I'm very grateful that I can share this. I'm very grateful that I live here, that I have this space, that we have water, we have sun, we have all this food, all this celebration, that we're still alive. Yeah. I'm very grateful for you.
3: Cheers to that.
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And we encourage everyone to get your mind and yourself out into the wild.

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1: Hi, I'm Riley Woodford for the Alaska Department of Fish and Game.
0: On a calm summer evening, the Southeast Alaska rainforest is warm and lush. Beneath the canopy of towering coastal spruce and hemlock trees, a narrow trail winds through the green expanse of ankle-high ground cover, carpeting the forest floor. We come across an odd sight in a clearing. A patch of forest is trampled flat, the vegetation squashed and broken, with leaves and stems ground into the spruce needles. I see lots of tracks, cloven hooves of deer, and the round pads of bear paws. But this is not a kill site or a battle scene. A limbless hemlock 4 inches in diameter stands in the center, like a pole, and the bark is dark with oily stains and scratches. There are clumps and strands of black hair and fur snagged in the bark, and the deep scratches ooze pitch. This is a bear rub tree, a neighborhood signpost where bears leave their scent, rubbing their sides and backs, and standing tall to rub their backs and shoulders. Bears check these sites. And oddly, these rub tree sites attract other animals, like marten, deer, and porcupines, who also check out the scent messages left by their forest neighbors. Sounds wild. I'm Riley Woodford.
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0: From New York, this is Democracy Now!
1: The question before us now is how much more can we accomplish together? Can we turn over a new leaf? Can we change relations in the Middle East permanently? Or do we go back to doing things the old way, which is not our preference, but is certainly very much something that can happen?
0: Vice President J.D. Vance and Iranian negotiators met in Switzerland Sunday to formally begin a new round of talks after signing a framework agreement to end the war. We'll speak with Behrouz Ghamari Tabrizi. He was on death row at the notorious Evin prison in Iran. And we'll talk to Pulitzer Prize-winning journalist Spencer Ackerman. His latest piece is headlined Iran's Forever Leverage. Then to London. Prime Minister Keir Starmer announces he's stepping down.
2: Every decision I've taken has been about putting the country I love first. That is why I will resign as leader of the Labour Party.
0: We'll speak to Starmer's former mentor, renowned human rights attorney Jeffrey Robertson. We'll talk about the political upheaval and Palestine activists who took on the Ilbi. His latest piece for The Key is headlined Punishing Protest as Terrorism. And finally, in another victory for right-wing forces in Latin America, Colombia has elected Alvarado de la Espriella as its new president.
3: Gracias, Colombia, por ese respaldo.
4: Thank you, Colombia, for that support. Thank you for choosing us. You will not regret it. The homeland miracle will become a reality, and we, together with you and God's help, will rebuild the homeland and take it to the place of greatness it deserves.
0: We'll go to Colombia for the latest. All that and more coming up. Welcome to Democracy Now!, democracynow.org, The War and Peace Report. I'm Amy Goodman. Mediators from Pakistan and Qatar say the U.S. and Iran made, quote, encouraging progress, unquote, during 18 hours of negotiations in Switzerland, where the two sides agreed to a roadmap towards reaching a final deal within 60 days. Last week, the U.S. and Iran officially signed a memorandum of understanding aimed at ending the war in Iran, which President Trump began in late February. Vice President J.D. Vance headed the U.S. delegation. Iran's parliament speaker, Mohammad Bakr Ghalibaf, led the Iranian delegation. On Sunday, Vance said the U.S. wants to turn over a new leaf with Iran.
1: What the president has asked us to do is turn over a new leaf, to transform our relationship with the people of Iran and to extend an outstretched hand that says to the people of Iran that if your leadership is willing to give up being a driver of regional instability, if they are willing to give up nuclear weapons ambitions for the long term, then the United States is willing to fundamentally transform our relationship with that country. That is certainly our goal.
0: The talks took place despite new threats from President Trump. On Sunday, he posted a message online reading, quote, Iran must immediately stop their highly paid proxies in Lebanon from causing trouble. If they don't, we'll hit Iran very hard again, just like we did last week, only harder, 3 exclamation points. On Saturday, Iran announced it was closing the Strait of Hormuz again after Israel killed 83 people in Lebanon. On Friday, Israel said it would agree to a new ceasefire in Lebanon, but Israel's refusing to end its occupation of southern Lebanon, where Hezbollah killed 4 Israeli soldiers Friday. Residents of southern Lebanon have decried the ongoing Israeli attacks. This is Abbas Ezzedin in the town of Barish, where Israel struck a 3-story building.
5: There was an airstrike this morning on this house. It was targeted by Israeli warplanes at 8:30 a.m. People were sleeping inside, children, a woman, her 2 children, and her husband, and a young civilian. They were all civilians, sleeping peacefully in their home. It was supposed to be a ceasefire yesterday from the Israeli enemy.
0: In other news from Lebanon, the acclaimed conservationist Mona Khalil has died after being wounded in an Israeli strike on her home 2 weeks ago. The 76-year-old spent years trying to protect endangered sea turtles in Lebanon's Mediterranean coastline. Israel's continuing to attack Gaza despite the so-called ceasefire. Earlier today, an Israeli drone killed a high school student who was on her way to take a test in Gaza City. On Saturday, Israeli strikes killed at least six people, including two children and Ahmed Wisha, a cameraman with Al Jazeera. Wisha's brother Mohammed also worked for Al Jazeera and was killed in an Israeli strike in April. Since October 2023, Israel's killed over 260 journalists in Gaza, including at least 12 working for Al Jazeera. On Sunday, mourners gathered in Deir al-Balah to remember Ahmed Wisha. This is Al Jazeera correspondent Talal al-Awruki.
6: The Israeli occupation deliberately assassinates journalists, largely and directly, during its war of extermination, in a clear attempt to suppress images, prevent the dissemination of the message, and to conceal the massacres and atrocities committed against the Palestinian people here in the Gaza Strip.
0: In Britain, Keir Starmer's resigned as prime minister and leader of the Labour Party over mounting pressure from within his own party. Starmer spoke earlier today.
7: The question my party is asking now is whether I am best placed to lead us into the next general election. I have heard the answer of my parliamentary party to that question. And I accept that answer with good grace. Every decision I've taken has been about putting the country I love first. That is why I will resign as leader of the Labour Party.
0: Starmer's announcement paves the way for Britain to have its seventh leader in 10 years. Former Manchester mayor, newly elected Labour MP Andy Burnham is widely expected to become the next prime minister. We'll have more on this story later in the broadcast. In Colombia, a Trump-backed far-right lawyer has declared victory in Sunday's presidential runoff to replace Gustavo Petro, with over 99.9% of the vote counted. Abelardo de la Espriella has 49.7% of the vote. The leftist Senator Ivan Cepeda has 48.7%. Abelardo de la Espriella is a political novice who rose to prominence representing right-wing paramilitary groups. Cepeda is a prominent human rights defender and legislator. His father was assassinated by right-wing U.S.-backed paramilitary groups in 1994. Cepeda spoke to supporters on Sunday.
8: Once the official canvas takes place and its final result is produced and the corresponding verifications have been carried out, we will recognize the official result that emerges from that scrutiny process.
0: If the election results are confirmed, Colombia would become the latest Latin American country to shift to the right, joining Argentina, El Salvador, Chile, Bolivia, and possibly Peru, where Keiko Fujimori appears on track to win the election. Bolivia's right-wing president, Rodrigo Paz, has declared a state of emergency and has deployed the military to end weeks of indigenous and union-led protests. Protesters had set up road blockades across the country, calling for Paz's resignation and an end to austerity measures. Former Bolivian President Evo Morales has backed the protest movement.
9: In my view, this is a rebellion by the indigenous movement against the neoliberal model and against the neocolonial state. As time goes by, the government has moved faster. It has tried to implement it, even without authority. In December, it already issued a supreme decree to put the entire neoliberal model in place.
0: In news from Cuba, lawmakers have passed sweeping economic changes that could lead to the privatization of much of Cuba's socialist economy. The move comes after intense U.S. pressure and threats by President Trump to take over Cuba. In recent months, the U.S. has blocked nearly all oil shipments from reaching Cuba. This is on top of the U.S. embargo that dates back to the early 60s. Cuba's Prime Minister Manuel Moreno Cruz spoke Thursday.
4: These are proposals to confront the crisis, opening a transformative window that, if not implemented now, could bring irreversible political and social consequences. But I want to reiterate that these transformations do not represent a departure from the socialist project. On the contrary, they follow the logic of its own development.
0: In other news from Cuba, former Vice President Marino Valdez Menendez has died at the age of 94. He was a close ally of Fidel and Raul Castro and was a key figure in the Cuban Revolution. Salazar Sur, the president of the Islamic Society of Milwaukee, Wisconsin's largest mosque, has been released from an ICE jail in Indiana after being detained for nearly 3 months. Sarsour is a Palestinian-born community leader. He spoke to supporters on Thursday.
10: Because great people like you and people of freedom that stood with justice, that's why I'm back. I owe this to my community, to again people of freedom like JPP and other organizations who did great work standing for justice.
0: Salazar Sur have lived in the United States for over 30 years. In Newark, New Jersey, a Father's Day vigil was held outside the privately run for-profit ICE jail known as Delaney Hall Sunday. Families and supporters held signs reading, quote, "Free the dads, close the camps," unquote. The vigil was disrupted when a red sports car entering the facility struck a female protester who was waving an upside-down U.S. flag. Demonstrators said they believe the driver of the car was an employee of the GEO Group, that for-profit private prison company that operates the ICE jail. Soon after, ICE agents deployed pepper spray and mace on the crowd. The U.S. State Department has announced it'll stop funding HIV and AIDS programs in South Africa, where more than 8 million people live with HIV, the highest number of any country in the world. A State Department official justified the decision by citing, quote, "South Africa's failure to make demonstrable progress on policy requests by the administration," unquote. President Trump has falsely claimed there's a white genocide taking place in South Africa. Trump has also overhauled U.S. asylum policy by pausing all asylum requests from around the world except for white South Africans. And President Trump, without offering any evidence, has claimed vandals are responsible for turning the newly renovated Lincoln Memorial reflecting pool green instead of dark blue. Last week, the Washington Post reported the reflecting pool contained more algae than at any recorded point in June over the past 5 years. In addition, a newly painted blue liner has begun to peel. In recent days, authorities have arrested several people for touching parts of the reflecting pool, including David Hearn, a 67-year-old former Olympic canoe racer who was arrested, handcuffed, and held for 5 hours after stopping by the pool during a 64-mile bike ride. Hearn denied committing vandalism and described his arrest as, quote, "arbitrary, capricious prosecution," unquote. And those are some of the headlines. This is Democracy Now!, democracynow.org, The War and Peace Report. I'm Amy Goodman. Mediators from Pakistan and Qatar say the U.S. and Iran made encouraging progress during 18 hours of negotiations in Switzerland, where the two sides agreed to a roadmap towards reaching a final deal within 60 days. Vice President J.D. Vance headed the U.S. delegation. Iran's parliament speaker, Mohammad Bakr Ghalibaf, led the Iranian delegation. On Sunday, Vance said the U.S. wants to turn over a new leaf with Iran.
1: What the president has asked us to do is turn over a new leaf, to transform our relationship with the people of Iran and to extend an outstretched hand that says to the people of Iran that if your leadership is willing to give up being a driver of regional instability, if they are willing to give up nuclear weapons ambitions for the long term, then the United States is willing to fundamentally transform our relationship with that country. That is certainly our goal.
0: The talks took place despite new threats from President Trump. On Sunday, Trump posted a message online reading, quote, Iran must immediately stop their highly paid proxies in Lebanon from causing trouble. If they don't, we'll hit Iran very hard, just like we did last week, only harder, 3 exclamation points. On Saturday, Iran announced it was closing the Strait of Hormuz after Israel killed 83 people in Lebanon. On Friday, Israel said it would agree to a new ceasefire in Lebanon, but is also refusing to end its occupation of southern Lebanon, where Hezbollah killed 4 Israeli soldiers Friday. For more on these latest developments, we're joined by 2 guests. Behrouz Ghamari Tabrizi is a fellow at the Center for Place, Culture and Politics at the CUNY Graduate Center. He was previously professor and chair of the Department of Near Eastern Studies at Princeton University. In the 1980s, he was on death row in Iran's notorious Evin prison. His latest book, just out this year, is titled The Long War on Iran, New Events, Old Questions. And we're joined here in New York by the Pulitzer Prize-winning reporter Spencer Ackerman, author of Reign of Terror, How the 9/11 Era Destabilized America and Produced Trump, and writes the Forever Wars newsletter. His latest piece is headlined Iran's Forever Leverage. Let's start with you, Spencer. Your assessment of where the U.S. and Iran have come to in their negotiations.
11: We've reached an astonishing point, a point that reflects how thoroughly the United States has lost this foolhardy war that the U.S. and Israel launched in February. If you'll remember, back then, there was never any consideration that Iran would close one of the world's most important economic waterways. Right now, unlike anything the United States or Israel thought it would achieve in this war, that is the main issue driving absolutely everything else. And it's the main issue that's prompted the United States to essentially give away the store. Unlike the JCPOA, the nuclear deal in 2015 that the Obama administration negotiated with Iran, this memorandum of understanding that the U.S. and Iran have signed to kick off a 60-day period of negotiations only in some aspects covers the nuclear file. What it mostly does is lay out a roadmap to a regional transformation that would have been astonishing previously to imagine. The United States is committing in this document, this signed document, to transform its military posture in the Middle East, to end all forms of sanctions on Iran, not in the staggered manner that the 2015 accord did, but apparently right now, the Iranians can sell oil, make money off of their oil supplies right now. And more fundamentally, the U.S. and Iran are now looking toward a new reality in which Iran's power has been demonstrated against what had been not just the reigning superpower in the world, but the driving force of Middle Eastern security.
0: I want to go to the Iranian President Masoud Pezeshkian speaking Sunday.
12: We will not give up our rights to enrichment, and they, too, will be forced to accept it. You all know what the so-called president of the United States was saying. He has made a complete 180-degree turn. He was saying that Iran must surrender unconditionally. Iran has no right to do this. It has no right to do that. Then he gave a speech and said that Iran has the right to do this. It has the right to possess this. In other words, he has reversed himself 180 degrees compared to his previous positions, and has accepted that they cannot ignore our rights.
0: That's the Iranian president. Can you talk about the U.S. spin and go further into the details and how what has been accomplished at this point compares to what President Obama accomplished back in 2015?
11: Right. So you heard the vice president talk about how Iran has to transform its behavior, how its proxy support for militias like Hezbollah has to end. That's not actually in the MOU. The memorandum itself really puts the onus on the United States to both end its sanctions

0: partly because Iran demonstrated it can withstand the United States in the war, but because the Trump administration needed this agreement so badly to reassure markets, to reassure in particular energy markets, and to get that energy flowing, that very likely the negotiators, Steve Witkoff and Jared Kushner, just needed to give Iran basically the terms of the agreement in order to show that this process would in fact move forward. But right now, what's ended up is that the terms of this agreement are overwhelmingly tilted toward Iran.
1: I want to bring Behrouz into this conversation, Behrouz Ghamari Tabrizi. You yourself were held in Evin prison on death row in Iran. You don't have a lot of sympathy. You didn't for the, to say the least, the Iranian regime. Now a professor at CUNY, before that at Princeton. But can you talk about how that regime has changed? Who is in power right now? What the U.S. has done in changing that regime?
2: First, thank you for having me again in the program. I think this was a war that was doomed from the beginning, and it was exactly because of a total misunderstanding of the Islamic Republic power structure. And this misunderstanding and ignorance about the power structure in Iran was partially promoted by the Israelis and American intelligence, and partially put forward by the mass media in the U.S. The misunderstanding was that, you know, you decapitate the state and then it falls apart. And the reality after 3 or 4 days of war basically undermined that kind of understanding. And the second thing, the second misunderstanding was that the relationship between the Iranian people and their state. And it is true that there is large segments of society are opposing the state in Iran, and they've shown their grievances in many different forms, and they were repressed and massacred by the Iranian government. But at the same time, that relationship did not translate into organizing to overthrow the state after the beginning of the war. And we saw that how people rallied around the flag and despite their opposition to the state, they supported the war efforts that was organized by the Islamic Republic. And the third issue was that miscalculating the Iranian military power. And I want to borrow from Mao Zedong and his his notion of paper tiger. And for many years, Americans thought that Iran is a paper tiger, and they're sort of seen formidable, threatening, and powerful. And while in actuality, they're weak and ineffectual. And but in practice, they showed that not only they were not a paper tiger, but they were willing to withstand these attacks and in a very twisted way show that Americans seem like a paper tiger more than Iranians. And last but not least, the Iranians. The Islamic Republic always threatened that if there is a war against them, they're going to turn that into a regional war and force a global war. And the U.S. administration, President Trump and others, they thought that this is only a meaningless threat. And in practice, they did that and showed a particularly surprising resilience and survive this attack. And I think that the way now it's working, and diplomatically, politically, the Islamic Republic focused on creating a rift between Israel and the U.S. And I think that possibly, along with their successes in the war front, politically, that was one of the most successful projects that they followed. And as we see today,

0: that rift between the U.S. and Israel is deepening. And for the first time, we see this kind of the political attacks and criticism on Israeli government that has been quite unprecedented. And the other thing that the Iranians did, they shifted their position on Lebanon from supporting their allies, particularly Hezbollah in Lebanon, to defending Lebanese sovereignty. And I think that was also a very successful campaign, and that's how we see all those points are reflected in this 14-point memorandum of understanding, which, to as Spencer said, this is a document of capitulation on the American part, because this is actually an unconditional surrender, because I don't see any parts of this agreement that shows any concession on the Iranian part, except their commitment not to develop nuclear weapons, which was a commitment they made more than 20 years ago.
1: Spencer Ackerman.
2: Excellent points by Behrouz, as always. I would just want to remind everyone, you know, zoom out a little bit. The war in February began as a way, supposedly, for the United States to extract a stronger position in nuclear negotiations. The United States had launched nuclear negotiations with the Iranians pretextually to bomb them. And now what's happened is the Iranians have not only withstood that, they have fundamentally transformed the United States' position in the Middle East. The Iranians have cratered the air bases, destroyed the radar systems that protected those air bases, and have held at risk the energy and other critical infrastructure data center facilities around the Gulf states that hosted the United States' military presence, made those U.S. allies in the Gulf think very seriously about whether the United States' military umbrella actually defends them, to the point that in the memorandum of understanding, the Iranians have extracted, at least on paper for now, we'll see how this is implemented, a commitment from the United States to move its military posture further away from Iranian territory. What that actually means in practice, we'll have to await. Whether this is, you know, an insincere commitment, we'll have to await, or whether this is actually, you know, compelled, as is, you know, on some level quite likely, as it's a material reality, derivative of the fact that Iran basically destroyed a whole lot of these bases, have now made the U.S. military posture in Iran not the strength that the United States thought, not the anchor that the United States thought it had in the region, but fundamentally a point of weakness, something that the Iranians can leverage against the U.S., not vice versa. That's a fundamental transformation.
1: And can you talk about how U.S.-Israeli relations are shifting? You have Vance saying recently to the New York Times, you're speaking to it about Israel, you're a country of 9 million people. You can't just kill your way out of solving every single national security problem that you have.
2: Yes, anti-Zionist champion J.D. Vance, of all things. I don't really believe that it's actually sincere. One thing that you always want to look at when you see people on the right criticize Israel is whether they actually support Palestine or not. That's typically the critical distinction here. But more fundamentally, Iran has, in addition to the way that it's turned the American military presence in the Middle East from a strength to a weakness, so it's done with the U.S.-Israel alliance. It is placing a wedge between those two allies, most importantly. The Memorandum of Understanding that the U.S. and Iran signs talks about the territorial integrity and sovereignty of Lebanon. As Behrouz pointed out, that is a mechanism to say that unless the U.S., there's a major difference of opinion between the U.S. and Israel here, which I'll talk about in a second, but unless the U.S. compels Israel to cease its devastation of Lebanon.
1: I mean, on Friday, Israel killed 83 people alone in Lebanon.
2: That's correct. And then what did Iran do? Iran ordered the Strait of Hormuz shut. It is using leverage that previously it never had employed against the United States, let alone the U.S.-Israel alliance. I think if there's a weakness in the memorandum of understanding in terms of how it places this wedge between the U.S. and Israel over Lebanon. It's that it doesn't mention Palestine. It doesn't mention Gaza. Israel has killed 1,000 Palestinians since the October ceasefire. This memorandum of understanding is silent on that. So that's really one weak point that we can look at as a measure of criticism. But now it's basically holding the United States responsible. It's holding the quote-unquote peace right now, the ceasefire between the U.S. and Iran, hostage to the U.S. ability to reign in Israel. Whether that actually happens is going to depend on, to a great degree, on the difference between, you know, Vance's interpretation of this as a proxy for the Trump interpretation of this and the Israeli interpretation of this. The Israeli interpretation is that right now what it's done, the MOU has done, is freeze Israeli military positions in Lebanon in place. The Iranian position, and it's trying to see what the United States will do about this, is say, no, it means the Israelis have to withdraw from Lebanon and cease bombing it. We're seeing right now is that Iran has, through its throttling of the Strait of Hormuz, enormous leverage to produce pain on not just the United States, but global markets. And we're going to await how the Iranians will ultimately play that card when it comes to Lebanon fully.
1: And finally, let me put this question to Behrouz Ghamari Tabrizi, and that is the response inside Iran of everyday people, many of whom are dissidents. I mean, with the first day, the U.S. Tomahawk missile strike on the girls' school in Manav in southern Iran that killed at least something like 175 people, mainly primary school girls. Has this shifted public opinion in Iran? And are now the Iran Revolutionary Guard Corps in charge?
0: We actually don't know who exactly is in charge. And Revolutionary Guards always played a key role in political decision making and controlling the country's economy. So that continues to be the case. With how much that has changed, we need to wait and see how the post-war governance unfolds. The inside the country, Iranians, are in a kind of a waiting mode to see how, for example, this $300 billion reconstruction fund is going to be appropriated and who is going to be a part of the conversation about its allocation, what projects get priority, and how the government is going to create some sort of context to relieve that economic pressure that people are dealing with every day, and every day is becoming harder and harder for people to survive under these hardship, economic hardship. And of course, I think that Iranians are not in one voice. There are so many different voices. As Spencer mentioned, there are also voices that are skeptical of the fact that the Palestinian question is absent in the memorandum, and also people who are thinking that how can we trust Americans this time? Because this happened, this is a pattern that they agree on some frame of work, they agree on resolving their differences, and in the middle of that, suddenly the U.S. and Israelis change the game and attack Iranians. And I've heard many sort of voices inside the country that whether the government, the state should trust this time that the Americans are sincere about turning a page and rethinking their relations with the Iranian government.
1: 30 seconds, Spencer Ackerman.
2: We shouldn't think of this as the end of anything. We shouldn't even necessarily think of it as the beginning of the end. What we have is an inauguration of a new period in U.S., Iran, and indeed global relations. Because Iran, now that it knows that it can leverage the closure or the throttling of the Strait of Hormuz, will never give that up. Now that they know that the Americans can't transform that equation militarily. We should probably get used to a prolonged period of bombing, retrenchment, closure, and so forth. And that's probably going to look like the scope of the new reality going forward, whatever happens with these negotiations.
1: Well, I want to thank you both for joining us. Spencer Ackerman, Pulitzer Prize winning reporter, author of the Forever Wars newsletter, his latest piece, Iran's Forever Leverage. And thank you so much to Behrouz Ghamari Tabrizi, fellow at the Center for Place, Culture, and Politics at the CUNY Graduate Center, imprisoned in Iran in the 80s at the notorious Evin prison on death row there. His latest book just out, The Long War in Iran, New Events, Old Questions. He was speaking to us from Camden, Maine. Coming up, British Prime Minister Keir Starmer has resigned. We'll talk to his former mentor, the renowned human rights attorney Jeffrey Robertson, about this latest news and the crackdown in the UK on Palestine solidarity activists labeled terrorists. Stay with us.

0: Your Time by Farrell Foster, performing at the Brooklyn Folk Festival. This is Democracy Now!, democracynow.org. I'm Amy Goodman. We go now to Britain, where Keir Starmer's announced his resignation as Prime Minister and leader of the Labour Party following growing pressure from within the Labour Party to step down. Starmer spoke earlier today.
1: The chance to change the lives of millions of people for the better. That's what I came into politics for. 6 years ago, I inherited a Labour Party that was politically, financially, and morally bankrupt. I was told time and time again that my party was finished, that we were consigned to history, that a majority at the general election, let alone a landslide majority, was impossible. But we proved those people wrong, because we changed our party, ripping out the poison of anti-Semitism, restoring trust on the economy, defence and national security, and becoming a party that once again stood proudly with, not against, our national flag.
0: Starmer's election as Prime Minister in 2024 ended more than a decade of Conservative rule in the UK, but during his time in office, he's faced mounting opposition over his embrace of austerity measures and a cost of living crisis in Britain, as well as his crackdown on Palestinian solidarity protesters. Starmer's announcement paves the way for Britain to have its seventh leader in 10 years. Former Manchester mayor, newly elected Labour MP Andy Burnham, is widely expected to become the next prime minister. However, some leaders of the British left have warned Burnham may do little to shift from Starmer's policies. British MP Jeremy Corbyn, who led the Labour Party from 2015 to 2020, said Burnham's, quote, basic economic strategy and views seem to me to be accepting too much of the austerity we've had imposed on us, unquote, and added in an interview with Sky News that Burnham, quote, doesn't appear to be doing anything different internationally, unquote, referring to Britain's supply of weapons to Israel for its war on Gaza and beyond. We're joined now in Paris, France, by Jeffrey Robertson, renowned human rights lawyer, founding head of Doughty Street Chambers, Europe's largest human rights law practice. He's been widely described as a mentor to Starmer, who worked at the law firm for nearly two decades. Jeffrey Robertson is also a former UN judge who ran the UN War Crimes Court in Sierra Leone. His most recent book is titled World of War Crimes, Eyeless in Gaza and Beyond. Jeffrey Robertson, before we ask you about Britain's crackdown on Palestine solidarity activists, the so-called Elbit Four, we want to get your response to today's announcement by the prime minister that he is stepping down.
2: Well, there is a connection, you know. I advised him over the weekend that if he had the numbers, if he didn't have the numbers, he should do a deal with Burnham, who is the obvious favorite to succeed him because he's a bit more charismatic than Keir, who's a bit dull for the public taste. But if he had didn't have the numbers, he shouldn't resign, but rather do a deal with Burnham that he became his foreign minister. Because Keir Starmer, in my view, has been absolutely brilliant as prime minister dealing with foreign affairs. Most importantly, of course, dealing with Donald Trump. And he has not conceded to Trump. He has not joined in the illegality of the invasion of Iran, as Trump was insisting. He's kept the distance and kept Britain out of the war crimes that Trump has tried to pull it into. So for that reason, I hope he stays on in that capacity, but we don't know. If he had the numbers, I advised him to make a speech accepting that he'd made several mistakes, which he has. He has, for example, in relation to the left. And the left wing of the Labour Party is, if you like, the beating heart of the party. They don't know or don't accept the need ever for economic austerity, but they have got the heart and soul of what is traditionally the Labour Party, and they were upset by his support for Israel. In particular, they were upset by his prohibition on any protest from Palestine Action, a group that is protests about Israeli attacks on Palestine. And he had been banned and had over 3,000 people were now awaiting trial for holding up banners saying that they support Palestine Action. So that kind of thing lost him popularity in the Labour Party. It was his attack on the left, his throwing out of the Labour Party Jeremy Corbyn. Corbyn, who led it for several years, and Keir was one of his ministers, that just wasn't seen as just. So if he moved a little more to the left, and he may well have kept the party on side, but I think he really lost support in the party because he was perceived as too right-wing for it, and because he was too boring. He lacked charisma. Everyone went around saying, this from a party whose most uncharismatic leader was Clement Attlee, just after the war, had no charisma whatsoever, but did the great things that Britain now boasts of, like the National Health Service and so forth. So it's sad that charisma is now a quantity for leading the Labour Party, but there it is.
0: You've been fierce in it, criticizing governments like the U.S. and Britain as well for its approach to Israel and Palestine. And you specifically talk about what's happened to Palestine Action. Last week, four Palestine Action activists in Britain were sentenced as terrorists over their involvement in a 2024 protest and raid on a factory operated by one of Israel's largest arms manufacturers, Elbit Systems. In May, the four activists known as the Elbit Four were found guilty of criminal damage for destroying property at the Elbit facility. But unbeknownst to lawyers or the jury, the judge in the case added a terrorism component to the case months earlier. It's the first time a judge has issued terrorism sentencing enhancements on people who are not actually charged with or convicted of terrorism. Their prison sentences range from 4 to over 7 years. They must also legally register to a law enforcement terrorist surveillance system for 15 years following their release from prison. Palestine Action co-founder Huda Amiri told Navarra Media in response, this is the first case and therefore the test case for trying to convict activists as terrorists using a manipulated court process. So Jeffrey Robertson, you just wrote a piece for the new magazine, The Key, headlined Punishing Protest as Terrorism. Can you explain the significance of what happened in this case and put it in the context of your new book, World of War Crimes, Eyeless in Gaza and Beyond?
2: Well, it goes like this. For several centuries, Britain's democracy has been affected, influenced, improved by protests, protests for the vote. The vote for women came about because of quite violent protests. And the vote generally, I mean, we go back and look at the way protest movements of one sort or another, particularly in America, were actually led by people who were devoted Democrats. And now we have a situation where, thanks to a law passed by the Conservative government, not by Labour, recently, a few years ago, that sentencing cases where you have quite ordinary crimes that protesters often commit, like criminal damage, usually dealt with by a fine or an 18-month sentence if the damage was bad, is now can be coupled by the judge, not the jury, but the judge can, if he decides in his own mind that they're terrorists, he can make them go to prison for a lot longer, be labeled as terrorists, be discriminated against in prison. All sorts of bad things can happen to these young, usually, and sincere, but maybe headstrong protesters, because although all they want to do is to change the attitude of the British government, which was very slow in complaining about the massive killings in Gaza. That's all they want to do. And yet that is a ground. This judge the other day dealing with four protesters who smashed up a little bit of Elbert, the chrome manufacturers. This judge secretly decided that they were terrorists and so could do all those harsh things to them. And that, I think, is one matter which needs to be sorted, because we have Mr. Vance coming over and telling us how we get things wrong. And this would be a good example of, because it's quite contrary to our idea of justice that anyone should be sent to prison for long periods and have all this discrimination against them when they haven't been convicted by a jury.
0: I wanted to end by just naming, I just wanted to name the Elbit Four as they are known and who they are. Leona Cameo, 30 years old and nursery school teacher. Samuel Corner, 23 years old, and Fatima Rajwani, both 21-year-old students. And Charlotte Head, 30 years old, a domestic abuse caseworker. Jeffrey Robertson, I want to thank you very much for being with us. Renowned human rights lawyer, founding head of the law firm Doughty Street Chambers, most recent piece for the new magazine, The Key, we will link to, called Punishing Protest as Terrorism. His most recent book, World of War Crimes, Eyeless in Gaza and Beyond. Coming up, we go to Colombia, where a narrow victory in Sunday's runoff presidential election, the right-wing millionaire Trump-backed candidate Abelardo de la Espriella has won. Stay with us.

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1: Never Buy the Sun by Billy Bragg? This is Democracy Now!, democracynow.org. I'm Amy Goodman. We end today's show in Colombia, where the right-wing Trump-backed candidate, Abelardo de la Esperia, has clinched a narrow victory in Sunday's runoff presidential election, defeating the leftist Senator Ivan Cepeda. An initial ballot count shows de la Esperia received about 49.7% of the vote, while Cepeda, who's an ally of current Colombian President Gustavo Petro, trailed by only some 250,000 votes at 48.7%. The results must still be verified with a final review of the ballots. Thousands of people reportedly took to the streets of Bogota and Cali Sunday night, some denouncing U.S. meddling in the election. Cepeda spoke last night, called on Colombia election officials to scrutinize the initial results during the ballot verification process. He had this message for his supporters.
2: Nuestro más sincero.
3: We extend our most sincere, profound, and heartfelt appreciation and gratitude to the 12.7 million Colombians whose support at the polls reinforces our conviction that profound democratic social change in Colombian society is entirely possible.
1: Ivan Cepeda is a prominent human rights defender who'd vowed to continue Petro's progressive agenda and to negotiate peace with Colombia's armed groups. His father was assassinated by right-wing U.S.-backed paramilitary groups in 1994. In contrast, de la Esperia is a millionaire businessman and lawyer who ran a fear-mongering, tough-on-crime campaigns, promised to build mega-prisons inspired by El Salvador's authoritarian president, Nayib Bukele, to bomb narco-terrorist camps, quote-unquote, and to abandon Petro's peace efforts. De la Esperia's reported victory is also a win for U.S. President Trump and his administration, as his administration intervenes across Latin America, waging an intensifying so-called war on drugs, in which even Colombia's current president, Petro, has been a target of after he faced false accusations and threats from Trump. Following news of de la Esperia's victory, Trump wrote on social media, he won big, unquote, despite threatening to, quote, disembowel the left throughout his campaign. De la Esperia shifted his tone last night while speaking in Colombia.
4: Voy a gobernar para todos.
3: I will govern for all Colombians. For those who voted for me and for those who chose another candidate, there will be no winners or losers. There will be no reprisals, no persecution, because in a democracy, there are no irreconcilable enemies. There are compatriots who think differently.
1: De la Esperia refers to himself as the Tiger. He's a lawyer and political newcomer. For more, we go to Cali, Colombia, where we're joined by Manuel Rosenthal, longtime Colombian physician and activist. He's been exiled several times for his political activities. Dr. Rosenthal is part of the group Pueblos en Camino, or People on the Path. Manuel, protests have taken place in Cali. Please describe what's happening on the ground and how Colombians are responding to the election news.
5: Well, thank you, Amy. Now, the situation is tense, but it's also calm. And it's calm because of the speech, part of which you presented, of Ivan Cepeda last night, calling for calm and for... So there were some peaceful mobilizations yesterday, but the situation is tense, has been very tense, but it's calm now, and we have to see what happens. Of course, most of us, me included, feel a tremendous hangover after this result. But let me tell you, after your introduction, what this election is about and was about, and it's beyond Colombia, it's from Colombia. Two projects that are playing, confronting themselves through the electoral process from Colombia, but not only in Colombia. One represented by Ivan Cepeda, social reforms, human rights, progressive government, justice, and the fight against corruption and crime and for peace. The most decent candidate you can find with the transparent trajectory. On the other hand, de la Esperia clearly represents a criminal approach to politics, lying, propaganda, coordination and collusion with criminal narco-trafficking restriction of rights and money laundering, and how these two projects confront each other electorally, and how the criminal project is winning. The context of this, of course, is what you mentioned, the link between local to regional to national mafias, where drug trafficking, legal and illegal control of territories and resources are producing wealth and transferring it to the North. That in coordination with the Monroe Doctrine, the Shield of the Americas, and the U.S. project linked to drug trafficking with the pretext of attacking it while bombing boats in the Caribbean and so on. So this project is now labeled as an outsider project. It's a mafia-type project, criminal project from the ground up, taking over a new state and then defeating a progressive institutional state-based democratic process.
1: Manuel, we just have less than a minute. What does this mean for the peace process?
5: It's a horrendous perspective. We expect to have military operations and a U.S. intervention within the country. We expect to have human rights abuses. We expect to have militarization, and it's all for the extraction of resources and the link of drug trafficking to the U.S. government, U.S. interests, and global mafias.
1: Manuel Rosenthal, we're going to continue the discussion and post online at democracynow.org, and also have a conversation in Spanish, and we'll post it online. Manuel Rosenthal's longtime Colombian physician and activist, exiled several times, part of Pueblos en Camino, or People on the Path. That does it for our show. Tomorrow, June 23rd at 7:30, the film about Democracy Now!, Steal the Story, Please!, will be playing at the IFC here in New York City. There will be a Q&A after. I'll be with the directors, Carl Diehl and Tia Lesson. The moderator will be Elliot Page. You can check our website at democracynow.org. That does it for our show. I'm Amy Goodman for another edition of Democracy Now!

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3: Today on Law and Disorder, across the United States, communities are rising up against a new wave of industrial development, massive data centers that consume enormous amounts of water and electricity.
4: We speak with Jim Walsh of Food and Water Watch about one of the fastest growing grassroots movement in the country.
3: Then we'll discuss the political influence of the Anti-Defamation League and its role in shaping public debate. It's not what you might expect.
4: Our guest, Amaya Gelman, is the author of The Anti-Defamation League and the Racial State and co-editor of The Anti-Defamation League, A Critical Reader.
3: Stay with us. I'm Heidi Boghossian, New York City attorney and activist.
4: I'm Stephen Rohde, retired civil rights lawyer and author on issues of civil liberties.
3: Across the nation, communities are becoming ground zero in a growing fight over data centers. The explosive growth of artificial intelligence, cloud computing, and cryptocurrency has triggered a massive boom in their construction. These sprawling facilities often cover hundreds of acres, and they consume enormous amounts of electricity and water. Residents from Virginia to Pennsylvania, Georgia to Arizona, are asking a simple question: who benefits and who pays the price? The answer has sparked one of the fastest growing grassroots movements in the nation. In the past year, local campaigns have blocked or delayed dozens of proposed centers worth billions of dollars. Citizens are challenging developers over rising electricity costs, water consumption, noise pollution, loss of farmland, and the construction of new fossil fuel infrastructure designed to power these facilities. Nationally, more than 230 organizations have joined calls for stronger regulation and even a moratorium on new large-scale data centers until environmental and community protections are put in place. Joining us today is Jim Walsh, Policy Director of Food and Water Watch in Washington, D.C. It's one of the leading organizations helping to coordinate community resistance to the rapid expansion of data centers. Since joining Food and Water Watch in 2009, Jim has focused on energy, climate, and public water policy. He is a prominent advocate for policies prioritizing environmental protection and community control, from campaigns to ban fracking and challenges to carbon capture projects. Jim has also worked with New Jersey Citizen Action and the Progressive Action Network. Jim, welcome to Law and Disorder.
5: Thank you so much for having me.
3: For listeners who may not have followed this issue, what exactly is a data center? And why are companies racing to build so many of them right now?
5: Data centers are essentially a massive warehouse for computer servers. They come with a lot of additional infrastructure, though. There's cooling systems to keep the servers from overheating, energy infrastructure to power the system. Historically, they have run things like cloud storage, streaming, business software, but increasingly the technology industry is building them for artificial intelligence. And the AI workload requires tremendous amounts of computing capacity, which means they require huge amounts of energy and water for cooling. And the tech industry is racing to dominate the AI markets right now because they know whoever controls the computing infrastructure will have an enormous political and economic power.
4: Jim, your group, Food and Water Watch, is one of the leading national organizations challenging data center expansion. Tell us more about your group and what prompted it to launch the Stop Data Center Now campaign.
5: Food and Water Watch works to protect food, water, and our climate, and make sure that communities have a meaningful voice in decisions that affect them. We win on these issues through pairing community organizing with strong policy demands to move forward campaigns that really work to change the balance of power and ensure that our essential resources are protected. Now, last year, our organizing team flagged significant and growing opposition to data centers happening alongside our existing campaigns in states and municipalities. And we asked our research team to investigate these impacts, and what we found was clearly alarming. The concerns of huge electricity demands, pressures on local water, noise, land use impacts, there's huge tax giveaways, led us to really understand this is bigger than any one community who is facing a data center. This is not just a local zoning issue, although most of the decisions are made by local elected officials and appointed people at the local level, like zoning boards, but it really is a national pattern of big technology companies making money while communities are being asked to absorb all the costs.
3: Now, Jim, you mentioned that this growth appears tied, of course, to the rise of artificial intelligence and the competitive factor involved among big tech companies. I can't remember hearing much about data centers before, but can you talk a little bit more about how AI, the boom of AI, has changed the scale and the urgency of these projects?
5: Well, it has definitely changed the scale and the speed of this build-out. The Department of Energy actually says that load growth has tripled over the past decade and is projected to double or triple again by 2028. The Lawrence Berkeley National Laboratory found that data centers consumed about 4.4% of the total U.S. electricity in 2023 and could consume as much as 12% by 2028, depending on the actual speed of the build-out. And this is why communities are feeling this urgency you mentioned. These facilities are being proposed faster than many local governments can fully understand the impacts. Residents are often asking basic questions about power, water costs, land use, and usually only after these deals are well underway. And decisions on these projects are mainly being made by those local officials. I think the big gap in this is that these local officials don't actually have the resources to fully evaluate the impacts of these data centers beyond their own borders, or even within their borders for that matter. But so when you think about a data center using tremendous amounts of water, we all know that when you pull water out of a river or an aquifer, it doesn't necessarily stop at municipal boundaries. And so that can have impacts on other people who share that aquifer or share that waterway. And we need to be able to evaluate those full impacts of the data center. But we're also seeing that municipalities and local governments actually lack the resources to enforce and oversee and regulate the industry once they allow a data center to come into their community. We know at least two communities have found data centers were taking water off the meter, literally causing people's wells to dry up, but that only happened after those wells dried up, that we found out about that, the fact that this water was being taken behind the meter.
4: Well, Jim, supporters of these data centers argue that they bring jobs and economic development to all of these communities. What have communities experienced once they look closely at the impact of these data centers?
5: Communities often find that the promises don't match the reality that they're promised. And there might be some construction jobs and some permanent jobs, but those jobs tend to be very specialized, and they're not, other than the small number of permanent jobs, the construction jobs are not permanent. And the jobs also don't tend to go to people who live in the communities where these data centers are being sited because they are specialized jobs. What communities actually see are major electricity demand, higher prices, strains on water resources, even loss of farmland in rural areas and open space. And we're also seeing tremendous amounts of tax dollars flowing to these projects. And that's why residents are asking a basic fairness question: who benefits and who pays? If big tech gets the profits while communities face higher energy costs and strained water resources, that's not real economic development for people who live there.
3: Let's dive a little more into the electricity demands. You've cited the percentage of energy used. How significant is the burden anticipated to be over the long haul, and who ultimately pays for the necessary grid upgrades? I'm assuming taxpayers are going to absorb a lot of that.
5: Yeah, well, ratepayers, taxpayers are definitely going to absorb a lot of it. The energy burden, though, is significant, and it's growing. The DOE and Lawrence Berkeley National Labs estimate that data centers used 176 terawatt hours of electricity in 2023, which could grow to up to 580 terawatt hours by 2028. Most people I know don't think about terawatt hours. It's hard for people to think about. So I want to break it down like this. The full build out of the Stratos data center proposal in Box Elder County, Utah, which has been getting a lot of attention, is a stark example of the scale of this build out. They're proposing to use up to 40,000 acres and 9 gigawatts of power. 9 gigawatts of power would nearly double Utah's electricity use during peak demand. And that's a small fraction of what's planned all over the country. You know, these projects are going to consume as much power as several states. And individually, it's not uncommon to have them using as much energy as a small or mid-sized city. And the cost question you asked is really critical. Utilities may need new power plants, transmission lines, substations and transformers and other infrastructure to actually serve the needs of these data centers. And these costs will be spread across ratepayers, meaning you and me and other households and businesses are going to pay for infrastructure being built to serve these massive data centers. Now, the tech industry is trying to address these concerns through what they're calling these build your own power initiatives. Basically, your data center is saying, we'll pay for our own power generation and capacity. Now, on the face, this might sound like a great idea. But when you dig deeper, you find out that this will mean that these new data centers may actually save themselves money and time, but continue to drive up costs for consumers. With these bring your own power plans, they can avoid plugging into a larger wholesale energy market, which comes with regulatory reviews and oversight that they can skip over. It also doesn't address the impacts of energy in terms of pollution and land use and other impacts that will still impact communities when they build the power plant. It's still going to create greenhouse gases. It's still going to create air pollution that's making people sick. This is also going to drive up costs for consumers because we're seeing strain on the actual resources to build the infrastructure for a power plant is pushing up cost. Also, and particularly when you're looking at supply chains of energy production, if you have a gas power plant that is providing you with electricity right now, a gas power plant being built to power a data center will pull gas out of the grid or out of the gas pipeline system and restrict supply, which means that you can expect your gas prices for electricity to go up or heating to go up. There's also a growing call for renewables at data centers. And look, I want renewable energy. We should have renewable energy at data centers, but we shouldn't look at this as just a data center-based policy. Because when we do that, if we require data centers alone as a sector of the economy to have clean energy, and they move forward with the build-out that they're proposing to do, that's going to be clean energy for data centers and more dirty energy for the rest of us, because they will drive up the cost of renewables by taking away the supply of renewables available to other households and other sectors of the economy. What this would result in is significant impacts on cost and consumers, no matter how you cut it, and there's no way to get around that. Data centers are happy to bring their own power because they'll get it cheaper and they can do it faster with less oversight, but it doesn't mean consumers are going to make out better in the end.
4: Well, those are the problems with electricity. Water consumption is another major concern. Why are local residents worried about the impact on water supplies, particularly in drought-prone regions?
5: Many large data centers use water for cooling, and water use varies depending on the cooling technology the type of facility, the size of it, and also the source of their electricity. Some systems use more water directly, while alternatives like air cooling can require more electricity while not actually utilizing water on site, which can create other impacts, including, you know, more water use for that energy production. When we hear data center operators talk about their water use, they tend to ignore the water use in the energy sector, which is a significant amount of water, no matter how you cut it. Now, the drought-prone areas, we have residents that are asking questions about whether or not it makes sense to use scarce water resources to facilitate this, you know, really corporate demand for data centers. And water isn't just another input. It's really essential for families and farms and ecosystem and local economies. And once a water supply in a community is strained, everyone's going to feel the consequences. And it's also important to remember that in the context of climate change driven droughts we're experiencing around the country right now, this problem is only going to get worse. We're already seeing the Mississippi River has days when water is too low for commerce to flow up and down the river. Wells and aquifers are drying up around the country. More than 60% of the country is facing droughts that are expected to worsen because of lack of snow and rain. And these data centers are largely being planned for regions experiencing droughts. And the reason that big tech is targeting these areas with droughts while water scarcity issues exist is because water is not their biggest cost. They're thinking about their bottom line. Their biggest cost is energy. And so if they think they can get cheaper energy, or they think they can get cheaper permitting or faster permitting, then they are going to go to a drought prone region. And that's exactly what we're seeing happen.
3: Oh, Jim, this is making my anxiety level rise. So let's look at a few success stories. Food and Water Watch helped stop a proposed AI data center project in Pennsylvania. Can you walk us through that campaign and explain what lessons it offers to communities elsewhere?
5: Pennsylvania is a great example of why these projects are not inevitable and why communities are not powerless. Now, one challenge in Pennsylvania is that municipalities generally can't simply ban and approve zoning use. So we worked with communities to develop a practical tool to do that. And we created a model ordinance that helps municipalities put common sense protections in place, like restricting data centers to industrial zones, creating substantial setbacks from homes and businesses, and regulating noise and light pollution. We've also worked with bringing those communities across Pennsylvania together to help move forward state legislation and help build support for a bipartisan 3-year moratorium bill. And we've also successfully opposed legislation that would have weakened local control and accelerated data center development. I think the big lesson for this is communities have more power than they actually realize. And if people organize early, they start asking hard questions, demand that their community be protected, demand transparency, and work together, they can slow these projects down and improve protections and sometimes even stop these bad proposals altogether.
4: Well, that's optimistic. In fact, reports indicate that more than 75 data center projects were blocked or delayed in the first months of 2026 alone. Describe some of those other successes and what explains this sudden and extraordinary success of these local movements.
5: Yeah, I think this really comes down to people connecting the dots. People understand these projects aren't just about computers. They're about their electricity bills, their water use, the pollution, the noise is a big concern, and also about whether communities get a meaningful say. I think one of the things that is really driving a lot of the success comes from unusual coalitions. You know, we're seeing environmental advocates, farmers, people who advocate for local government control, conservatives concerned about property rights and taxes, and, you know, seniors concerned about utility costs. they're all finding common ground in these data centers, and they don't see them as actually helping them. You know, I think it's really important to recognize that these aren't partisan fights, but the public coming together to fight corporate interests that are exploiting communities around the country. You know, my community in just outside of DC in Montgomery County just passed a moratorium on data centers. It was a several month effort to raise awareness within the council of the impacts of data centers and people coming out to public hearings. It was the time to build coalitions and show support for these policies to actually bring that moratorium together. Communities like mine and communities like others across the country can fight, they can come together and win. It's a lot about us putting our differences aside to actually do that with our neighbors.
3: If you're just joining in, I'm Heidi Bogosian. With my co-host Stephen Rohde, we're talking

0: So companies are entering into these non-disclosure agreements, which hide information from the public. There's simple information that people can't get about projects, even as much as who is the data center developer that's putting this project together. Now, transparency is linked to environmental issues. They aren't separate. It's what allows communities to understand the environmental impacts in the first place is that disclosure. You can't really understand the environmental impacts of a project if you don't know how much water they're actually taking, how much energy they're using, the infrastructure they're going to need, the land they'll use, the tax incentives that are being given out to attract the data center to the community, or the rates that they'll be paying for power and water. And these concerns require full disclosure to the public before any decisions are made.
1: Well, there's another player in all this, and that's state governments. You mentioned tax incentives. There are also examples of states relaxing regulations. Isn't that going to be a target for lobbying and protest as well?
0: Absolutely. State and local governments have used tax incentives and other benefits to attract data centers to their states. And there's concerns about those incentives are part of the growing backlash that we're seeing. Due to that increasing concerns with data center development, we saw Illinois recently decide to restrict subsidies for data centers. The big danger in this is that we're creating a race to the bottom. At the federal level, we're actually seeing cuts in resources at the federal level, and we're seeing cuts in resources that the federal government would give to states. And what this means is that state governments are often in a position where they have fewer resources, which means municipalities and counties have fewer resources. That puts these municipalities and counties in a position where they're trying to attract these data centers to them so they can get some level of ratables to provide some property tax base to pay for libraries and schools and other sorts of things that the public wants. But while we're doing this, we're creating this environment where one state might offer tax breaks and another a faster process, and communities are really left with less protections and less transparency and more risk. And public officials should be asking whether the deals that they're actually making serve the public interest or simply subsidize infrastructure for some wealthy corporations in the world, because we're just not seeing the benefits that these companies are actually providing.
2: Jim, we have a few minutes remaining. Food and Water Watch, as you've noted, has called for a national moratorium on new large-scale data centers. What would that accomplish? And specifically, what protections would you like to see in place before construction resumes?
0: First and foremost, a moratorium would create breathing room for communities. This industry is expanding really quickly and faster than our laws and regulations can keep up with them. And Food and Water Watch called for a national moratorium on new data centers, and we were joined by 230 other organizations in December. That has grown to over 500. And so we're helping to harness that collective voice to push back on data centers to actually achieve this moratorium. And we've been told by groups on the ground, this is actually helping their local fights to move forward. And that's why we've seen dozens of communities across the country pass moratoriums. It's why New York and Maine's legislatures have passed moratoriums. It's why Senator Sanders and Representative Ocasio-Cortez have introduced federal moratoriums on data centers. And it's why communities are actually blocking data centers on the ground. And before construction resumes, at the very least, we need meaningful public participation. We need full disclosure of data center impacts. We need comprehensive environmental reviews. We need rules in place to protect the public from the harms of data centers. And we also need to make sure that communities that are hosting data centers have the resources to actually oversee and regulate and bring accountability for these data centers, because we've seen how they break the rules already where communities aren't paying attention.
1: As we come to a close, Jim, some of our listeners and other critics might say, well, modern society depends on digital infrastructure, and that limiting data centers could slow technological innovation and progress. As a concluding thought, how would you react to that?
0: We're not against digital infrastructure. I want to be really clear with that. But that doesn't mean that every project is good, nor is every location actually appropriate. This is about creating safeguards for the public. And I think it's important to ask also, what is the AI for? This technological development. Every major form of infrastructure, you know, that we're seeing has rules on it. And, you know, from power plants and factories and roads, there's rules for how to build them and where you should build them. AI is no different. But what we're seeing here is an increasing investment in AI for surveillance and militarization. Surveillance has tremendous impacts for civil liberties and for privacy in general. And as corporations are using information to target products to consumers, we have to ask, is that really what we need to be giving up our water resources for? We also don't have to go back far in history to see our own government spying on activists and community leaders who are opposing the agenda of powerful people. We're seeing now the chair of the Energy and Commerce Committee asked for a briefing from the FBI about what they're doing to investigate those who are opposed to the data center development. This should be chilling to anyone who cares about civil liberties. You know, it's important also to remember that national security is not just about military power. Some might argue that the largesse of the U.S. military and the misuse of these resources is making us and the world less safe. You know, either way, when considering national security, we need to remember also that we're not safe and secure if we can't get access to water, if our families and businesses can't afford energy bills. And this AI build-out is jeopardizing our safety and security in really real and tangible ways.
2: Jim, that was beautifully put. We couldn't agree more. We have to say goodbye, but quickly, can you give us the website for Food and Water Watch?
0: Yes, our website is foodandwaterwatch.org. And I want to encourage everyone, if you're fighting a local data center in your community, reach out to us. We have resources that you can use to help support your local efforts through trainings, fact sheets, and even organizing tools that we're letting community groups around the country use to help fight back against these data centers in their communities.
2: Jim Walsh, thank you so much for your work. We'd like to stay in touch with you over the next year and have a wonderful week.
0: Thank you so much. I look forward to the next time we get to chat.
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1: Here at Law and Disorder, we've been exposing how efforts to claim to be combating anti-Semitism have been weaponized in a concerted effort to silence criticism of Israel and demonize support for the Palestinians. One organization that is playing a leading role in these efforts is the ADL, the Anti-Defamation League. Many people, including many Jews, may think of the ADL as a long-established civil rights organization that is known for opposing racism in general and anti-Semitism in particular. But as we'll learn today from our guest, there's a lot more we need to know about the ADL. Our guest is Amaya Gelman. She is the author of the new book, The Anti-Defamation League and the Racial State. And she's co-editor of the Anti-Defamation League, A Critical Reader. She also co-hosts the podcasts Unpacking Zionism. Amaya is co-chair of the American Studies Association Caucus on Academic and Community Activism and is the founding director of the Institute for the Critical Study of Zionism, which examines the political and ideological work of Zionist institutions in Palestine and transnational contexts. She's taught social and cultural analysis at NYU and social sciences at Sarah Lawrence College. Her writing appears in Jewish Currents, Boston Review, The Forward, and elsewhere. Amaya Gelman, thanks for joining us today on Law and Disorder.
4: Thank you so much for having me and for talking about the ADL. Appreciate that.
1: Let's begin by having you tell us a little about yourself, how you got interested in the ADL. Tell us about your work, how it started, and what your research goals are.
4: I got interested in the Anti-Defamation League in the course of doing a PhD in American Studies, which is the study of empire and race and how the cultural ways that we think about ideas like rights and freedom contribute to our willingness in some ways to accept repression and state violence as if they're sort of guarantors of our freedom and self-determination. So the Anti-Defamation League came up as an important organization, not only in setting the terms for how we think about Zionism and Israel and violence against Palestinians and the dispossession of Palestinians, but also the way that we think in the United States about civil rights and race and racism. It has been a really core U.S. political institution, I would say, even perhaps more importantly than its role and its claim to be a Jewish institution.
2: Ameya, the ADL was started at a particular moment in U.S. history with a different objective than it currently has. Can you tell our listeners more about the ADL's early days and its beginnings?
4: Actually, the ADL's objective has been sort of consistent throughout. It was formed in a moment of real churn and immigration and defining of racial identity in the United States. But we often think about the beginnings of U.S. Jewish history as starting with immigrants from Eastern Europe fleeing the Russian pogroms, the Russian Tsar, coming off the boat at Ellis Island and joining in with labor organizing and other social justice movements. That's kind of like the moral compass of the U.S. Jewish story. The Anti-Defamation League was formed by immigrants who had arrived before that. And in very classic American fashion, those immigrants had come from a much higher economic and social class. They identified very strongly with whiteness, with European nationalism, and with, you know, high European culture. They were speakers of German rather than Yiddish. And many of them, and particularly their leaders, had risen in the time that they had been in the United States to positions of social and political power and economic power. And in fact, some of them had arrived even with that power to begin with. They were sort of members of the upper classes in their home places. And when they saw the new crop of immigrants coming in, they understood correctly that 2 million refugees were going to change the economic calculus that was attached to what it meant to be Jewish. But not only that, they also really hated those refugees. They were they had an intrinsic sort of cultural antipathy toward Eastern European Jews, whom they thought of as déclassé or too religious and backward, or lazy and bumpkin-y, and worst of all, leftist and oppositional to capitalism and to empire. So the Anti-Defamation League, yes, it formed to oppose what it saw as the defamation of Jews through anti-Semitic discourse, through media representations, etc. But really, it saw that it understood and believed that that was the fault of the new wave of Jewish immigrants, and so it was created to make sure that the form of Jewishness that my grandparents brought with them and probably many other people's did not take root. They tried to make sure that leftist politics didn't come to represent Jewish politics, and they tried to make sure that the state was defended against this kind of politics, and they tried to make sure that Jewishness stayed white. Now, there's this myth that the ADL itself propagates because it's useful in the political present, that it was created with the mission of securing justice and fairness for all, and that was indeed the mission statement. But what they meant by that at the time was not what we understand as racial justice. They believed in the right to discriminate because they believed very strongly in capitalist and property rights, and they believed in the white and European character of the United States. So when they talked about fairness, they weren't talking about, you know, remediating white supremacy.
1: Ameya, you've written about how the ADL would police newly arrived Eastern European Jews. What did that look like?
4: The ADLs, you know, first they tried to make sure that media organizations didn't use the image of Eastern European Jewry to describe all Jews. And they were also combating Christian anti-Semitism, the older tropes that proposed that Jews were like dishonest or, sort of conspiratorial and foreigners and insurgent. So they were looking at both. But they also tried to make sure that no one was able to speak for Jews politically or, into the halls of power who wasn't them. So when Jews raised their own voices about anti-Semitism, the Anti-Defamation League and other Jewish organizations, the American Jewish Committee among them, tried to make sure that they were silenced and that nobody who had power really thought that that was the representation, that was the political representative of Jews. But they also quickly took up opposition to the left. They were deeply anti-communist. They were always anti-communist, but their anti-communism became much more central and important as the trope of Jewish communism became more strong and more prevalent. So, for example, in the 1930s, when Hitler was declaring that people in Germany should oppose Jews because Jews were communists and were undermining the state, rather than support those Jews and say Hitler is an anti-Semite and racist and we shouldn't be engaging with him, they said there's no such thing as a Jewish communist. And actually, Jews in Germany have been, you know, perfectly nationalist. They did the same when they looked at the Russian Revolution, where Jews were accused of Bolshevism. There were some Jews who were involved in Bolshevism, but look how many Jews fought for the empire. And in the United States, they did the same thing. Even though Jewish leftist organizations were much larger than the organizations of German Jewry, that like the ADL and the American Jewish Committee, and much more representative of Jewish life, they argued that Jewish communists were apostates. They supported the prosecution and the execution of Ethel and Julius Rosenberg, and refused to take up any of the anti-Semitism that was used to prosecute them in the press. And ultimately, they joined with other major Jewish organizations to purge anyone who they conceived of as a Jewish leftist from their organizations. They worked with the McCarthy hearings. They worked with anti-communist journalists, all to attack Jews who they thought were harming the state because they were not capitalists.
2: Now, the ADL didn't just focus on controlling immigrant Jews. What other groups did it have in its sights?
4: You're so right. In the 50s, when the Cold War became the predominant interest of the U.S. state, it sort of moved from the process of settlement and industrialization into the Cold War and began to look outward at the rest of the world as a way to expand its power. The Anti-Defamation League became a Cold War anti-communist organization. But what I mean by that is that it took up education and public relations all to try and articulate that capitalism was the correct way to live and that the United States was an appropriate moral power. And it began in that context to do two things at the same time. One was it began to do the civil rights work that we now think of when the ADL says it's a civil rights organization. So it did pursue like lawsuits and legislation to try and establish anti-discrimination laws. And at the same time, it made very clear that that civil rights was only legitimate. You were only making responsible or appropriate civil rights demands if you were doing that in the context of the capitalist state and supporting the state. So yes, there should be colorblind laws, but no, there must never be affirmative action, for example, which asks white people to give up some privilege in order to remediate anti-Black racism. They, in the context of school desegregation, when Jewish parents who had, you know, only recently come to white privilege said that they didn't want to be forced into school desegregation, the ADL's position was often like, well, that's understandable because people have just experienced discrimination and now they want to reap the fruits of whiteness, essentially. The ADL's civil rights sort of activity became paired with a discipline that said anything that demands more anti-racism or demands more justice than what white people are willing to give up is extremist. When it started that in the 50s in the context of the civil rights movement, actually, it wasn't an outlier. That was kind of how a lot of mainstream civil rights organizing was done, including by the NAACP in many contexts. But as our sort of the public understanding of racism developed, it became common to understand structural racism as a problem and to look at the ways that capitalism and the state itself had perpetuated that. The ADL didn't go along with that, and it began to call just sort of basic civil rights organizing extremist. The ADL was very focused on policing the left, but it wasn't only focused on policing the left. So, for example, in the 40s, when Arab League states began to want to protest the colonization of Palestine, both the British colonization, but also the way that Jewish colonization was being supported and funded by U.S. Jewry. So Arab League representatives came to the United States to talk to Americans to try and explain what was going on. They weren't leftists. They were anti-colonial from a sort of sovereignty perspective, and they weren't leftists. But the ADL attacked them as well. And it attacked them using whatever tools and smears were available in the political culture at the time. And so that included calling them communists, but it also included calling them white supremacists and trying to paint them as partners of the white nativist movements that the ADL was also opposing. It's also important to note what the ADL didn't do, as it made these claims to support secure fairness and justice for all. Its concept of fairness was limited by white supremacy, by its belief, its sort of unquestioned and unnoted belief that white supremacy was just sort of normal. And so, for instance, it did not join in the protests against the anti-Black incitement of the 1919 film Birth of a Nation. The Birth of a Nation is a film that's sort of widely understood to have helped mobilize the resurgence of the Klan and incite enormous violence against Black people in the United States. And there were calls to get it out of theaters. The ADL didn't join in those, even though its absolute stock in trade was talking to film producers and talking to journalists about not promoting defamatory information. So it was quite selective, and its selection is pretty clearly animated by white supremacists.
1: Amaya, you've commented on the regressive role the ADL played during some of the civil rights movement. How did that develop over time?
4: As the organizing for anti-racist action and for particularly for Black liberation became more focused on capitalism, sort of decentering white supremacism, the ADL, along with other white liberal Jewish organizations, separated from that work. It separated partly because those organizations were not in sympathy with what Black organizers were doing, and also in part because Black organizers had come to understand that they were being policed, that their ability to make demands that really intervened in racism were limited when they were in alliance with white liberal organizations. And certainly the ADL and American Jewish Committee understood themselves as white liberal organizations, even as they understood themselves as Jewish ones. There was a particular moment of turn, which was in the context of the Ocean Hill-Brownsville teachers strike and school experiment, which is just briefly in New York City, where schools were in such decay and disarray and so racist and so unable to serve students in the Black and Puerto Rican community of Ocean Hill-Brownsville, as well as other places. The schools were turned over to community control to try and produce a better result. And in the course of that, white teachers were transferred. 19 white teachers were transferred out of the district. Most of them were Jewish because so many white teachers were Jewish. The teachers union, the UFT, decided to push back on this interruption of its professional ladder, of its, you know, sort of way of meeting out the professional fruits of teachers' jobs by declaring it anti-Semitic. And the ADL joined in And actually, I'll just refer your listeners to our fantastic new article that's just come out in Rethinking Schools by Adam Sanchez on this very history that looks at it with more detail. And the claim that it was anti-Semitic, even though it was, of course, about racism, it was about white teachers who were unable to serve black students because of the ways that they had stopped believing in those students' ability to learn and their lack of interest. The UFT constructed that as an anti-Semitic event, and the ADL picked that up and ran with it. And in 1969, it declared a crisis of black anti-Semitism. And what it meant was specifically that the way that black liberation organizing was talking about whiteness was anti-Semitic because Jews were white and were receiving, you know, were on the receiving end of this. It was a real moment where the whiteness that Jews had attained, meaning their role in society, their economic and political access, their access to professional jobs and higher education, their ability to live in the suburbs, which were sort of an engine of whiteness, the way that that now made Jews part of the criticism of white privilege. It was a way of saying, like, well, we finally got to whiteness, and now you're making whiteness a liability because you're talking about racism in ways that we haven't, that this country has not talked about racism before. And so the ADL declared a crisis of black anti-Semitism, which it specifically meant was about leftist critique of whiteness and capitalism and the state. But the role of anti-Semitism there was, of course, to tie it back to the idea that it was Nazi and discrimination and to remove any analysis of power from it. And from there, the ADL went on in 1974 to essentially declare the entire left anti-Semitic, including the movement against the Vietnam War, including Jewish organizations, grassroots organizations that were fighting for housing justice and often opposing Jewish landlords. And the case that the ADL made was, as it had before, actually, in the context of its anti-communism, that Jewishness, as the ADL conceived it, was essentially identical to the American state and its values. And so anybody who was challenging the state was opposing what it called Jewish interests. And that has really sort of been its line ever since. It has used that to attack black organizing, to attack third worldist anti-colonial organizing. In the present, it's used it to attack ethnic studies, the entire field of ethnic studies, which teaches about the importance of colonialism and anti-colonialism in the histories of U.S. populations, and particularly populations of color. So the ADL's break with the sort of early civil rights movement has really colored its entire subsequent relationship with any kind of civil rights organizing. It still claims, until last year when it canceled all of its claims on civil rights, the ADL still claimed to be an advocate for communities of color, for queer communities, and for Muslim communities, even though within those populations, many people have refused that. A very important thing that the ADL did beginning in the 70s when it had that break with black organizations was immediately try to re-present itself as an ally of black organizations, because that's such a powerful iconography and such a powerful claim in the United States. Even though the U.S. is, you know, racist as hell, the sort of image of being in support of black civil rights is a very important way for people and organizations to mark themselves as like being cool, right? Being liberal and being like being okay. So the ADL took up with more conservative representatives of black organizations and of civil rights struggle. In particular, it became a very close ally of the National Urban League and partner of Bayard Rustin, who had been a civil rights, like a major civil rights figure, had helped organize the March on Washington, had been an advisor to Martin Luther King, but had more recently, because he was deeply anti-communist, been allied with more right-wing organizations and been rejected by many black organizers and by the black public. Rustin had become a constant figure on the sort of circuit of liberal and increasingly like moving to the neoconservative side, Jewish organizations. He constantly inveighed against Black radicalism and told Jewish organizations that when Black organizations said that they were too conservative, that they shouldn't take offense, they should just understand that it was like, you know, heart sad feelings. And ultimately, the Anti-Defamation League began to publish Rustin's writings against Black radicalism. That for the ADL was a sort of ongoing way to show that it was connected to Black civil rights organizing. Really, who was it showing that to? It was showing it to white people to sort of credential itself because it didn't carry much weight among Black organizers. And finally, the Anti-Defamation League, the American Jewish Committee, and Rustin organized BASIC, which was a sort of letterhead Black organization in support of Israel that tried to, among other things, represent that Black people supported Israel, which was not particularly true, and tried to move African nations in the United Nations to vote in solidarity with Israel rather than in solidarity with the third worldist bloc that was opposing neocolonialism. So it's a long story, but the ADL's effort to sort of repaint itself in solidarity with what it likes to call a Black Jewish alliance was a really quite a conservative project.
5: What has the relationship between the ADL and law enforcement looked like over the years?
4: The ADL did its first police trainings in the wake of the adoption of federal civil rights law in the mid-60s, 1964 and 1965. And this was a reflection both of its nominal place in the civil rights movement and of its role as a white organization that had access to government and that was sort of trusted as a mediator of civil rights. If you can imagine the difference between having a white organization train police and having a Black civil rights organization train police, like the police were comfortable with the idea of the ADL. And that comfort actually is quite telling in itself. It had also tried for a long time, from its inception in 1913, to be a friend of the FBI. The ADL constantly sent its surveillance information to the FBI or asked the FBI to look into stuff. For a long time, the FBI had sort of treated the ADL as an annoying gadfly and a hanger-on. But in the mid-60s, late 60s, that changed because the ADL was in sympathy with the goals of COINTELPRO, meaning that it saw the left as an enemy and was interested in sort of surveilling it and preventing it from taking more root in U.S. popular culture, as was the FBI. But probably also because the ADL hired at that point a key figure from the left who was moving to the right. And that figure was Irwin Sewell. He had been the National Secretary of the Socialist Party USA. And he went on to build the ADL's surveillance unit, which, again, mostly known in public for surveilling white nationalists, but actually turns out was surveilling, infiltrating, and perhaps also trying to subvert organizations on the left from the 60s all the way through the 90s and probably beyond. So the relationship became very tight. There's this moment just recently where the FBI under Trump has said that it is breaking with the ADL, that the ADL was doing too much surveillance of white nationalist organizations and was essentially repressing them. The ADL, in response to that, deleted from its website its research on white nationalist organizations. So even in this moment where ostensibly overtly right-wing white nationalist repressive policing is saying, like, we don't want to work with the ADL is still saying, but we're here for you.
1: Well, now let's expand on that, because what's the ADL's role in the present era? The era of Trump, tech oligarchs, genocide, and increasing public sympathy for Palestine.
4: In the present, the ADL is much more clearly understood as a repressive organization. It's advocating for police repression on campuses and against free speech, and it's actually withdrawn its own claim to be a civil rights organization. It says now that it's only working on anti-Semitism, and we know, of course, that its definition of anti-Semitism is largely targeting Palestine solidarity and also anti-woke. The ADL has begun to use the language of anti-woke. Regardless, it's still being treated as an authority on social justice, primarily by media and institutions like schools. And the reason for that is because it's convenient, right? They need to check a box sometimes to say that they've dealt with an incident, but also it's because the ADL itself is creating an environment where it's needed. So for example, it's suing universities claiming anti-Semitism all the time in order to avoid being sued, or even after a lawsuit, in order to remediate. Often a university is forced to bring in the ADL as a consultant. Additionally, we know that university administrators and boards themselves are leaning right and are actually, you know, complying in advance, partly because they actually support these kind of repressive measures. And in that case, the ADL serves as cover. Same for media organizations. So the ADL has never been a membership organization, but especially at this moment, the protests against it and the public conception of it as a right-wing organization have not yet made it not useful. They haven't yet broken its usefulness to those who are using it as cover for their own right-wing and conservative aims. It also maintains relationships that it's very hard for us to know about with tech oligarchs, certainly has relationships with the Israeli state. The Israeli state and military are also often tightly intertwined with the leadership of tech organizations and weapons organizations. So at this point, it's sort of a facilitator of the extraction of governance from the people to this sort of layer of institutional administrators, oligarchs, tech managers, etc. So that's what's happening to it now. That's why its right-wing move has not destabilized it in the way that we should. And if we're looking for ways to intervene in that, I think actually really the media is key. We need media to stop representing it as if it were a civil rights organization, stop citing its data as if its reporting is neutral, and stop platforming it.
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4: Please join us at criticalzionismstudies.org, which is the website of the Institute for the Critical Study of Zionism. 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
3: Welcome to the Ralph Nader Radio Hour. My name is Hannah Feldman, along with my co-host, David Feldman. Hello, David.
4: Hello, Hannah.
3: And his usual co-host, Steve Scrovan, who's taking the bench, riding the bench today. So I'm filling in. Hello, Steve.
4: It's very good to put you in, Coach.
0: Thank you, Hannah. This is going to be a historical can-do program, as you will see, listeners, with a very prominent bolster.
3: That's right, Ralph. It's primary season. This fall, we'll see the two big parties grapple for control of the House and Senate, as well as statewide and local offices. But for now, the biggest battles are between the Democratic establishment and their progressive challengers as they fight to win over voters and position themselves as the stronger candidate when it comes time to take on the Republicans in November. Our first guest, Celinda Lake, is a political strategist and president of Lake Research Partners. They've worked with a wide range of advocacy groups, labor unions, nonprofits, and dozens of elected officials at all levels of the electoral process. And we've cited some of their polls on previous programs, but today we're going straight to the source. We're going to talk to Celinda Lake about what winning strategies the Democrats might employ in the primaries and in November. Then, free Ben and Jerry's. It's a scorcher out there, and I, for one, can't... What? What's that? What's that, Steve? Oh, we're not giving away ice cream. Free Ben and Jerry's is actually a campaign by Ben Cohen and Jerry Greenfield to reclaim the brand they founded from the current corporate ownership and restore its commitment to its mission, brand values, and independence. Okay. Steve informs me that we are not, in fact, giving away frozen treats. Even better, we're speaking with the co-founder of Ben and Jerry's, social activist Ben Cohen. And to close out the show, we'll speak to veteran Matthew Ho about the propagandistic origins of Veterans Day and a speech he delivered in November 2025 entitled Armistice Day and the Empire. As always, somewhere in the middle, we'll check in with our intrepid corporate crime reporter, Russell Mokhiber. But first, what's a winning strategy for Democrats? David?
4: Celinda Lake is a political strategist and president of Lake Research Partners. She and her firm are known for cutting-edge research on issues including the economy, healthcare, the environment, and education, and have worked for a number of institutions, including the Democratic National Committee, the Democratic Governors Association, AFL-CIO, SEIU, CWA, Sierra Club, NARAL, Human Rights Campaign, Planned Parenthood, Vote Vets, Action Fund, and the Kaiser Family Foundation. Welcome to the Ralph Nader Radio Hour, Celinda Lake.
5: Thank you. I couldn't be more thrilled to be here.
0: Welcome indeed, Celinda. You were raised in rural Montana, and you've come a long way without our advice. We're going to show our listeners how simply listening to Celinda Lake's advice, bolstered by polls and a lot of political wisdom and progressive positions, could have landslided Trump in 2024. Remember, a shift of 240,000 votes in three states would have defeated Trump: Pennsylvania, Michigan, and Wisconsin. Let's get started with our listeners by quoting you in a recent interview on NPR. You said the following, quote, "Our bigger problem," meaning the Democrats, "our bigger problem is not that we are perceived to be too woke, but that we're perceived to be too weak. We need to stand up to pharmaceutical companies who are despised in rural America, stand up to data centers who are despised in rural America, stand up to tech bros who are despised in rural America," end quote. I might say they're also despised in urban America. So let's start with something that you've agreed with, as well as some others, how the Democrats can put together an authentic, well-publicized, daily supported compact for America. Newt Gingrich in 1994 showed how that could be done as he defeated the Democrats with what he called the contract for America, and we called it a contract on America. It was terrible. But people felt the GOP stood for something. And how many articles are we going to have to read, Zelinda, in the Times and the Post about how the Democratic Party's in disarray? It doesn't know which way to go, here, there. And people have no confidence in it who despise Trump and the GOP. They have no confidence in the Democrats. So give us your take on very popular issues with names like raising the minimum wage that should be part of a compact for the American people, spearheaded in every way right down to the local activities of the Democratic Party in alliance with the labor union locals and civic groups.
5: So I think this is a really, really, really important idea, and it's absolutely essential to winning. I think you have been suggesting this for a while, and I couldn't agree with you more. You suggested it in 24 as well. And it doesn't have to include everything we believe in, and it should include concrete economic proposals. And it is noticeable that the two people who won governorships in 2025, Abigail Spanberger and Mikey Sherrill, both had contracts with their voters. And Abigail Spanberger took her 10-point plan around to 67 different cities in Virginia and said, here's what I'm going to do. Hold me accountable if I don't do it. Don't vote for me if I don't do it. And Mikey Sherrill said, day one, I'm going to do these three things. And she interrupted her inaugural address and signed three executive orders, including capping utility prices. So this is absolutely essential. First of all is raising wages. And we all talk about the cost of living, the rising cost of living, bills, et cetera. The biggest answer to getting affordability for American families is to get wages up. And of course, the federal minimum wage is just over $7 an hour. It's absolutely absurd. So we need to raise the wage. We should be talking about capping prescription drug prices or limiting prescription drug prices. The VA negotiates 399 prescription drugs. We can't figure out how to get Medicare to negotiate 10. Adopt the VA price list. This is not rocket science. Capping utility prices, making sure that data centers cannot dump utility rate increases on their voters. The most bipartisan issue out there right now is data centers. So they're equal pay for men and women, still an issue for people. Women still paid less, even though their families are relying on those two incomes because nobody can make it on one income anymore unless you're Musk. So there are a lot of proposals out there. Medicare for all, testing off the charts. Healthcare been taken away from record numbers of voters. And we often say things like voters lose their healthcare. People don't misplace their healthcare. They misplace their keys. They get their healthcare taken away from them. And that's what's happened here. So Democrats need to lay out 10 concrete proposals and run on them. We have the critique of what's going on. We understand what's happening to real people's lives. The third leg of the stool is offering our alternative and a concrete alternative that people can pass on to their friends and family, that people can hold us accountable for. And the last of the 10 proposals on the contract needs to be something about campaign finance reform. We have to get corporate money out of politics, or our system will continue to be rigged against us and rotting from the middle.
0: And I think that's a good part of the reason why Jeffries and Schumer are standing on the sidelines and not coming forward with a compact for the American people, as they see it as impairing all the floods of commercial PAC money that they hope to be pouring into the Democratic Party. The trouble with the Democratic Party leadership, Sylvia, is they want to win elections on their own terms, which means you don't fight Wall Street, you don't take on the big PACs, you don't push for campaign finance reform, as you showed just now should be done. And they want to appeal to the voter by saying they're not Trump. They're not dictator Trump. They're not vicious, cruel, greedy, corrupt Trump. Well, that's okay. I mean, that's going to get you some votes. But people want to ask, whose side are you on? What are you doing for us? How do you care for us? And they're not receiving coordinated and organized answers from the Democratic leadership, just from candidates around the country, but not from the National Democratic Party. Now, here's an example, just to illustrate and extend what you just said, Zelinda. 25 million workers would benefit from pushing the minimum wage up to $15, the federal minimum wage. 60 million elderly people would benefit from John Larson's bill, H.R. 4583, which would raise the Social Security taxes above the 180,000 income level today on the rich and use that money to increase benefits for Social Security recipients that have been frozen since 1971. Think of all the CEO salaries. Are they frozen since 1971, etc.? That's 60 million people who would get increased Social Security benefits paid by a more progressive Social Security tax on the wealthy in the country. 200 Democrats in 2022 voted for that bill by John Larson. But unfortunately, Nancy Pelosi didn't want it on the floor because she was concerned with the Blue Dog Democrats who were balking. Well, this is a tremendous winning issue if you want to win elections. Another one is corporate crime, ripping off consumer savings and dollars constantly, irritating people constantly, whether it's the credit card companies, the insurance companies denying benefits, the banks, just all over. The people are forced to sign these fine print contracts and enter into consumer servitude. They can't bargain anymore. That's a big issue. Taxing the undertaxed super rich, that along with cracking down on corporate crooks, comes in over 85% in the polls. That's a lot of conservative people. So a compact for the American people would get left-right votes, not just Democratic families, but Republican families who want the same thing: fair play, honesty, good public services. And above all, this is a winner: child care and an authentic child tax credit. That alone will get far more women out to vote. The mothers who have to engage in constant back and forth from work and very exorbitant child care. Western Europe, Canada, they've had this for years. What's our excuse? That's another winner. That's another part of the compact for the American people. So, Linda, how do we get the leadership to champion this or step aside for some energetic leader? They can't just win the election in November. They have to win it convincingly, so they don't have to worry about Blue Dog senators and Blue Dog House of Representatives members holding a sword of Damocles over the leadership. How do we get this leadership? We tried to visit the Democratic National Committee and send our petition. The building's like a mausoleum. You couldn't even get anybody to come to the front door to receive the petition. And the only activity was the side doors where members of the Democratic Party sneak in and sit in their cubicles to dial for commercial dollars.
5: Well, I think you're absolutely right. And if I can just make two minor amendments to your contract and then answer your question, Americans aren't even at $15 an hour anymore. They're at $25 an hour. You can't keep up today on $15 an hour, and you're going bankrupt in 2 days on $7 an hour. It's outrageous. And then childcare, and I'm so glad you mentioned it, and thank you for always being a champion of it. We need help with elder care, too. We're the sandwich generation now where people are responsible for kids and these kids coming back home, and they're responsible for aging parents and aging relatives. The caregiving economy has absolutely collapsed, and people have incredible financial and time responsibilities now caring for family members of all ages. I don't think that Washington is going to lead on the contract for America. I think that individual candidates have to be the one to lead. And I hope as a product of this radio program, I would love you to issue a contract with America. And I think every one of our listeners should take this to candidates. The candidates will adopt it out there. The change won't come from Washington. It's got to come from outside Washington. And when candidates run on these issues, as you said, we will win votes and we will get people to turn out to vote. People say that people have no choice and we can just be negative on Trump. No, you can't beat something with nothing. We have to offer something if we're going to get people out of their very busy lives to go vote for us.
0: Yeah, you know, child care, paid family leave, like in Western Europe, and an authentic child tax credit benefits 61 million children in this country. It'll cut child poverty in half, and that's a lot of conservative family children, not just liberal family children.
5: That's right.
0: Which the Democrats don't seem to understand. So how do we get to the local candidates? You can't go through the Democratic National Committee or the DCCC and their counterpart in the House and Senate.

0: dialing for dollars with strings attached, unfortunately. How do we get to the candidates? One by one?
1: Well, I think, as you say, we've only got like 140 days left. We don't have time to get to them one by one. I think that we should publish a contract with America. I think it can be, candidates can alter it. And I think that it's very, very important to show the power that this concept has. The contract with America tests off the charts. People love the idea. And it doesn't have to be everything we stand for. Just 10 proposals that every candidate's going to commit to, and that we're going to take to the floor of the Congress day one when we're elected, to our state legislatures day one when we're elected, to our governor's mansions, to our AG's offices, and create a real movement here, not just another set of campaigns with $300 million in television ads with meaningless content.
0: Yeah, well, you know, they couldn't have a better antagonist than Donald Trump. I mean, what other politician in your long careers, Linda, have you heard say, I don't care about Americans' financial situation, or I like inflation? These are his two latest ridiculous statements that are driving the GOP up the wall. So it's all in our hands, people. It is in our hands. The Constitution starts we the people. It doesn't start we the Congress. It doesn't start we the corporation. It's all in our hands. You got to vote. But more important, you got to put a cutting edge on your vote so that when you meet the politicians coming August in their huge recess from Congress to shake your hands and sweet talk you, you can tell them what your vote is demanding. Isn't that a winner, Celinda?
1: Absolutely. And all of these members of Congress are going back between August 9th and August 11th to campaign in their districts. And I think we should run off the contract and we should hand it to every candidate we can find. And we should demand, are you taking corporate dollars? Because if you're taking corporate dollars, you're not going to follow through on this contract. Demand that our candidates do not take corporate contributions and have them sign the contract or publish their own contract. Again, let's commit to 10 things that can make a difference in real people's lives that we can pass in the first 3 months of Congress. And let's filibuster or let's sit in until they happen. And let's not vote for anybody who won't commit to signing a contract with the American people to make these changes happen. The Congressional Progressive Caucus has issued such a contract. You're issuing a contract. Several candidates have their own contract. And it doesn't really matter. The basics are all the same. It doesn't make any sense where we're at right now. It doesn't make any sense that in Social Security taxes, there's a special loophole for the wealthy, that they're not taxed all the way up. The rest of us are taxed all the way up, but wealthy people don't have to pay their Social Security taxes all the way up. That makes no sense. And nobody real even knows that loophole exists. So I think we need to get this out. I think it needs to be a relentless drumbeat. I think we will increase turnout, and I think we will gain votes. And we have to win big. The stakes are very high. We have to win the House and the Senate. And we can't just limp along and win it by a few seats. We need to win by big margins and with lots of seats. So we have a mandate to stop what's going on.
0: That's the key word, the mandate. The election not only has to be won handily, has to be won with a mandate which comprises the contract for the American people. You know, the Democratic Party dug its own pit here when they years ago wrote off half the country and created the red state, blue state phenomena. And they were always on the defensive after that, Celinda. The year when they started, the Democrats started dialing for commercial dollars, 1979, that's when they started to exclude the participation of progressives, citizen groups, progressive labor groups, who earlier, cooperating with the Democrats, passed all the great legislation of Consumer Environmental Worker Safety Freedom of Information Act and others in the 1960s and early 70s. So we know who's standing in the way. And the key here, the gorilla in the room, is the corporate conflicted consultants that the Democratic Party has essentially contracted campaigns out to. And they have to be exposed as well. What do you have to say about these consultants?
1: Well, I am a consultant, so of course I'm a little cross-pressured here. But frankly, I agree with you about the consulting class. I think the consulting class is very conservative. I think it's way too tied to corporate America. We're the only Democratic firm that doesn't work for pharma. We work against pharma in terms of pollsters. And I could go on. We work against data centers. We work against big

0: that's who we got to go vote for.
1: What do you think of taking these, say, 10 issues, so on the contract for the American people, and embodying them in actual legislative bills so that you campaign around the country and you say, we're for a higher federal minimum wage, and here's the bill. We introduced it. This is not just rhetoric. We're not just sweet-talking you. Here is the bill, and you can get a copy of it on X website and spread it around. So the contract for America is in these bills. What do you think of that approach?
0: I really like it, but I also think one of the things that I love about your show and one of the things I love about when you talk, you make things very simple. Let's not make it a 25-page bill to raise a minimum wage. Let's make it a one-line bill. The minimum wage is going up from $7 and whatever it is, 25 cents, to $25 an hour, period. That's it. It's not complicated. We're going to extend Social Security tax all the way up on your income. We're not going to stop at whatever it stops at now, which is one of the greatest loopholes that people don't even know about. These are one-sentence bills. They don't have to be complicated. And that allows people to take them to office holders and say, no fine print, sign the bill, sign the contract.
1: You know, you're known as an expert on electing women candidates and on framing issues to women voters. Tell us about that.
0: Well, we have a record number of women running for office right now, and many of these women are really running strong on these issues of wages, cost of living, caregiving, and they really talk about the way that real lived experience happens for families. We also know that in terms of women voters, the key to, for Democrats and progressives to win is to win women by more than they lose men. Right now, women are roaring out. But the question is, are women going to turn out? And are we going to get the Republican women who are dissatisfied with what's going on? There are Republican women who need help with elder care, Republican women who need help with child care, Republican women who think it's wrong that women are still being paid less than men for the same work, and women who rely more on Social Security than men do, who think it's ridiculous that the solvency of Social Security is being challenged because the wealthy yet again are not paying their fair share. And who even knew that that loophole existed? Because nobody real makes that kind of money. So I think it's up to the women as candidates and as voters, and we got to make sure that they turn out to vote. And women like accountability. Women look at the contract. They want a commitment from their candidates, and they want follow through.
1: You know, we tried over 2 years ago to make Labor Day really Labor Day and build momentum in the succeeding 8 weeks to the election. And we got the head of the AFL-CIO, Liz Shuler, to be enthusiastically supporting a project where it would be a compact for American workers, and it would devolve down to events on Labor Day, not sales, events on Labor Day by union locals in collaboration with supportive citizen groups and candidates running for office. Perfect. And we've had it all ready to go, and here's something you may or may not know. The AFL-CIO passes these things past the Democratic National Committee, and the DNC nixed it. They said, no, we can't control what's going on at the local level, who's going to say what, and we don't want to lose control. They're control freaks, of course, and we're going to try it again for this Labor Day to create that momentum to turn out the vote, as you rightfully said. It's not just believing in the contract for America. You got to get out and you got to vote. We don't have universal voting as they have as a duty in Australia. So you got to get out the vote.
0: That's
1: so
0: right.
1: What is your polling show on organized labor and AFL-CIO, et cetera?
0: Well, first of all, labor unions are more popular than they've ever been. And people love labor unions. They wish that more people could organize in them. Young people really like labor unions. People think that labor unions provide job security, better wages, better benefits, and that two of the biggest answers to the rising cost of living are more labor unions, more organizing, and higher wages, which of course are tied to labor unions. It is also true, going back to your original point about women, one of the biggest correlates of women getting paid the same as men being a member of a labor union. Labor unions have fought for decades for equal pay for women and equal pay for people of color. So I think it's a great idea, and I never heard of something so ridiculous as the candidates have to sign off on it. That's absurd. So I think that AFL should just take it directly to the candidates.
1: And here's a ticklish question to ask you. There's been nothing like Trump abusing women. He's been accused credibly by 62 women of serious sexual abuse, bordering on rape in some instances. He's been sued, and he lost the case to a woman and is supposed to have to pay millions of dollars in damages. He's made terrible, disparaging remarks about women, even when he's running for office. And he continues to fire women at the top of his government. He supports the Department of Defense Secretary in blocking promotions by women and African Americans. Given his record on women, his disgusting comments, his violent behavior, his degrading record over the years, and with his friend Epstein, how do you explain tens of millions of women voting for Trump?
0: Well, first of all, tens of millions of women voted for Trump because the Democrats didn't offer them an alternative. And he was talking about things like no taxes on tips, no taxes on overtime, which affect the bottom line of a lot of women. And it was the woman waitress who came up with the idea of no taxes on tips, which is actually bad. It's not as good as just raising the wages. But when you're desperate, you take the alternative. I think that at this point, people had absorbed a lot of Trump's behavior. And they thought, we know this about him already. We knew him about it in his first election. Nothing we can do about it. We don't want to be married to him. We don't want to have our daughters married to him. And we don't want to have him as our next door neighbor. But that said, people are voting the economy. People are voting their pocketbooks. But I think that once we take back the Congress, and we should make it a bigger issue. And I think some of the unsung heroes and heroines out there are our AGs. Our AGs have sued Trump 40 to 50 times, and they are winning those cases. And we need to elect Democratic AGs to hold Trump accountable for his behavior toward women and all kinds of Americans. So it's disappointing that he's not impeached over this. It's disappointing that he can get away with this. And a lot of women don't like it. But right now, the best thing to do is to focus on the elections, win big, get out our vote, win a lot of seats, and then we can hold this guy accountable.
1: A few practical requests, Celinda Lake. Number one, can you get access to Greg Cesar, the head of the Progressive Caucus? He makes great speeches on corporate abuse, corporate crime, corporate control. And we haven't been able to give us a telephone interview. His assistant says he's been busy, busy, busy. But, you know, he's a young progressive who you don't have to persuade about a contract with America. But I need you to help get access to him.
0: Yeah, he's a wonderful person. And I will say two other people that I think are terrific. And the triumvirate is head of the Congressional Progressive Caucus, Maxwell Frost, who just won his election, by the way, because they pulled out and they're not going to run against him. And Pramila Jayapal. So I think you should get all three of them on board. They're all on the contract, and they're tremendous accountable leaders. And of course, Greg was a union organizer, and he brings that mentality. So definitely we need to highlight all three of them.
1: Well, if you open access to us, we'll give them access to all these progressive citizen groups with millions of members back home who have been excluded from input by the Democratic leadership. That's one thing you can do. A second is to get us in contact with Donna Brazile, who knows what the score is. I've had good conversations in the past with her, but I can't get access to her if you could help with that.
0: There's nobody better than Donna, so definitely.
1: Yeah, and if you could help getting renewed access to Liz Shuler for the big Labor Day momentum. And finally, we'd like to invite you to speak at our symposium on impeachment, since you broke ground on polling for impeachment. And it doesn't have to go to a vote. It's a great mobilizing effort, as my recent columns on Nader.org have demonstrated. And it could raise many issues clinging to the 13 articles of impeachment that have been drafted and have been placed by John Larson in H.R. 1155, folks. H.R. 1155. We'd want you very much, Selena, to speak at the symposium, which is going to have members of Congress, it's going to have prominent constitutional experts and civic leaders. Are you interested?
0: I'd be deeply honored. I'd love to do it.
1: Very good. It's July 22nd. I won't give you the details. This has been a very consequential exchange, Selena. I can't thank you enough. You know, nothing less is at stake than the saving our republic and the Constitution for which it stands and defends against the devastation on the American people being wrecked by this tyrant, Trump. Let's go to David.
2: Thank you, Ralph. Celinda, my question is about the role voter ID plays in voter suppression. I want to know if there's any information yet on how it affects Republicans. Is it suppressing the Republican vote as well?
0: Not as much as the Democratic vote, but I'll tell you the issue, and I'm going to tell you my secret sauce. We need to be combining the SAVE Act and the Voting Rights Act, because the SAVE Act, which is the ID Act, would disenfranchise a ton of married women who have changed their names, or divorced women who have changed their names. And when we combined the Voting Rights and the SAVE Act, it was really infuriating to women. And to quote one woman in our focus group, she said, you know, they really do want to keep us pregnant and in the kitchen.
1: We've been speaking with Celinda Lake, the prominent Democratic pollster who speaks freely about progressive agendas. Thank you very much, Celinda.
0: Hey, thank you so much. And thank you for the leadership and the great honor of being on this show. And let's get that contract out.
1: Let's make history, Celinda. Thank you very much.
3: 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We will link to her work at RalphNaderRadioHour.com. When we come back, free Ben and Jerry's. But first, let's check in with our corporate crime reporter, Russell Mokhyber.
4: 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I'm Russell Mokhyber. John Guymon, M.D., a devoted husband, father, physician, pilot, educator, and advocate for single-payer national health insurance, passed away peacefully at his home in Friday Harbor, Washington, on May 28, 2026, at the age of 95. Guymon wrote many books on our broken healthcare system and what we can do about it, including How Obamacare is Unsustainable, and Profiteering Corruption and Fraud in the U.S. Healthcare System. Corporate Crime Reporter interviewed Guymon five times over the years, most recently in October 2025, about his last book, Growing Costs of U.S. Healthcare, Corporate Power versus Human Rights, Is Reform Finally Within Reach? For the Corporate Crime Reporter, I'm Russell Mokhyber.
3: Thank you, Russell. Welcome back to the Ralph Nader Radio Hour. I'm Hannah Feldman, along with David Feldman, Steve Scrovan, and Ralph. Our next guest has seller's remorse. David?
2: Ben Cohn is an entrepreneur, philanthropist, and longtime anti-war activist. He is a co-founder of the ice cream company Ben & Jerry's and a prominent supporter of progressive causes. He is co-founder of Up in Arms, a public education and advocacy campaign pushing for a common sense approach to military budgeting. Welcome back to the Ralph Nader Radio Hour, Ben Cohn.
5: David, pleasure to be here. Thanks for that beautiful intro.
1: Listeners should know he's more than an on-the-record opponent of the bloated military budget, which is starving local public services and public infrastructure and repairing America and creating jobs locally in favor of empire and blowing countries apart around the world. But he took a bus across the United States week after week to educate people about how the bloated military budget, apart from this corruption with the contractors, is bleeding public dollars, tax dollars, from going back to the taxpayers in their community for community benefit. So that's just one thing. Ben doesn't just speak out. He demonstrates, he pickets, he's been arrested, he goes around the country by being and doing, as a philosopher once said. He connects being and doing. So we're going to talk today, listeners, about a personal institutional fight that he is engaged in to free Ben & Jerry's company from the grip of a conglomerate and allow it to once again support social justice movements and speak out on behalf of Palestinian rights, the rights of downtrodden poor people in this country, the suppression of freedom of speech, and many other projects, including opposing ICE, the stormtroopers of Trump, as they misbehaved in Minneapolis. Ben is on top of all of this. So, Ben, let me ask you a question. What is your fight to free Ben and Jerry's about, and how can people connect?
5: Well, it's about maintaining the values and the heart, the soul, and the spirit of Ben and Jerry's. You know, a big part of Ben and Jerry's success, of course, aside from amazingly good ice cream, has been the alignment with our customers on the issue of values, that Ben and Jerry's has been using its platform to advocate for peace and justice, racial justice, economic justice, social justice. And that social mission has worked so well because it is legally under the authority of an independent board of directors that was set up for Ben and Jerry's when Unilever acquired the company. That was against my wishes. But what's happened is that the company recently got owned by the Magnum Corporation, and the Magnum Corporation has disbanded that independent board of directors. I mean, it's kind of a crazy, stupid move because it's under that independent board, which has legal authority over the social mission and the quality of the product and the use of the trademark. It's under that independent board that the company has grown and done so well. But they've gotten rid of the independent board. They fired the CEO that was a 30-year employee who worked himself all the way up from tour guide. And they fired him because he was listening to the independent board of directors. I think what might have happened is that the board of Magnum has become Trumpified. You know, first the board of Unilever became Trumpified. Nelson Peltz, a good friend and supporter of Trump and an activist investor, bought a stake in Unilever and got onto that board of directors. And now one of Nelson Peltz's lieutenants is on the board of the Magnum Corporation. And Magnum has been very specific, saying that Ben and Jerry's cannot criticize, cannot be in opposition to Trump's policies, and they cannot use the word Trump. So, you know, it kind of makes it so that Ben and Jerry's is no longer a values-led company. I mean, what Trump is doing is the biggest assault on the values of Ben and Jerry's since the company started half a century ago. And not being able to speak out on it kind of makes Ben and Jerry's into a hypocrite, no longer values-led. So it's critical.
1: Let's go back a little bit in the history here. When Unilever, which is a giant Dutch-based conglomerate, listeners, they sell all over the world. When they bought Ben and Jerry's, they respected an independent board of directors that was a subsidiary of Unilever. And they recognized the role of Ben and Jerry's in pursuing social justice missions under the umbrella of Ben and Jerry's ice cream all over the country and the world. And for about 20 years, it went along pretty good arrangement. And then the leadership changed. Is that what happened?
5: Well, what happened was that after like 2 years of study and visits to the area, the independent board of Ben and Jerry's and Ben and Jerry's management and the board of Unilever all agreed that Ben and Jerry should pull out of the occupied territories in the West Bank because selling our ice cream there in the settlements went against the values of Ben and Jerry's, and it was kind of working in what the UN is, you know, called an illegal occupation. And when the company announced that it was pulling out, Unilever got so much pushback from the government of Israel that they, on their own, they decided to sell the rights to Ben and Jerry's to an Israeli so that the ice cream remains available now in the West Bank. And by doing that, they usurped the legal authority of the independent board. And there was a series of negotiations that didn't get anywhere. And eventually the independent board sued Unilever. Relationships with Unilever went downhill from there. And then eventually Unilever decided to spin off their entire ice cream business, their global ice cream business, which is over 100 brands around the world. And at that time, Jerry and I approached Unilever and said, well, as long as you're selling off the entire business, why don't you just separate out Ben and Jerry's so that we could get it owned by some socially aligned investors and, you know, solve all these conflicts? And Unilever refused to do that. And so we have the situation that we have today, but there are these investors that are ready and willing to buy the company.
1: Well, you spoke recently to a conference in New York City of institutional investors focusing on social responsibility, and a lot of them have stock in Unilever, and you told them the following, quote, "We need you to speak out publicly. They need to hear from the investors. They need to hear from financial analysts. They need to hear from the financial press. Sell a stock and be public about it," end quote. And continued, you said, quote, "Don't do it and not let people know," end quote. Do you think that's effective? Do you think the investors would listen to you on that?
5: Well, there is a group of investors, some of which were at that meeting, that did sign on to a letter to the board of directors of the Magnum Corporation. And there was another investment group that submitted a bunch of questions to the Magnum annual general meeting of their shareholders. And so that was essentially the big news that came out of that meeting, but Magnum has pretty much stonewalled it and, you know, just refuses to engage with them.
1: You're trying to raise money to buy it from Magnum. How's that going?
5: I think that's going well. I think there's a lot of investors that have approached me. I mean, the problem is that in order to make an actual offer, they need to get the financials of the Ben & Jerry's business. And they've approached Magnum. And Magnum just refuses to engage, saying that they have no intention of selling the business. Which is why we need people to engage in the Free Ben & Jerry's campaign in order to pressure them and help them see the light. I think I mentioned there's already 160,000 people that have joined the campaign. I encourage everybody to go to freebenandjerrys.com, freebenandjerrys.com. Leave your email address. And, you know, the other thing that people have done is we've encouraged them to kind of infiltrate Magnum social media. And that has gone so well. So many people tagged Magnum with, you know, comments about freeing Ben & Jerry's that Magnum changed their settings. So if you tag them, it no longer shows up on their social media. You have to make the extra effort to go to their page and comment on their posts.
1: And what is their website?
5: What? I don't know. Magnum.
1: Oh, they can look it up.
5: Yeah.
1: It's been suggested, and you're conflicted about this, that there should be a consumer boycott of Ben & Jerry's ice cream. And you contemplated both sides, and you came down opposed to it for good reasons. Why don't you give us your reasons?
5: Well, you know, for a lot of people, when they first hear about what's going on, their first reaction is, well, we should boycott Ben & Jerry's. What I've been saying is that in this situation, Ben & Jerry's is the victim. And we want Ben & Jerry's to be strong because we're planning on getting our team of investors to buy it. And we don't want to damage it. But in terms of consumers, I mean, what tools, what levers do they have? I mean, they can, you know, sign on to this letter on the website. They can infiltrate Magnum social media. And the other thing they can do is vote with their dollars. So I've been saying, you know, if you want to boycott something, boycott the other Magnum brands. I mean, there sure is a lot of them. Magnum also owns Breyers. They own Talenti. They own Klondike. They own Good Humor. They own Popsicle. They own Yasso. So there's a tremendous amount of things that you can decide not to buy. And I'm not buying any of those things. And, you know, come on along. Join the crowd.
1: Let's go to Hannah.
3: So my question is about when you initially sold the company. If I start up an ice cream brand today, there's probably a limit to how much I can grow the business. I can take on some investors. I can maybe sell shares, keep things private. And there's a limit to the growth, but I retain control over the product. I retain control over the brand. I think a lot of brands fall into this, I'll say, trap where they sell the rights to the brand. And then, oh no, the big company that bought my brand is doing bad things with it. If you had to do it over again, would you choose an alternate path? Would you keep things small?
5: So when the company went public nationally, we were aware that there was a possibility that there could be takeover offers. And we worked with a bunch of corporate lawyers and put into the governance structure and the ownership structure of the company so-called poison pills that would make it very difficult to take over the company. Unfortunately, there was the fine print in the poison pill that said that this poison pill could be removed by a majority vote of the board of directors. And then when this situation with Unilever happened, there were lawyers in the room who said, well, being that Unilever is offering so much money for the shares, it's your fiduciary responsibility to undo this poison pill. But when Ben & Jerry's was in the midst of trying to fend off this acquisition, there were some new laws that were passed in Vermont that allowed a consideration of the benefit of the community with regard to a potential sale. And after the sale happened, B Corporation started. And, you know, I've talked with the founder of B Corp, and he was saying that one of the inspirations for starting B Corporations was what happened to Ben & Jerry's. So B Corporations are a different legal structure for corporations, which requires them to take into account the social benefit to the community and legally makes it easier to resist these efforts to have the company taken over. And in addition, there's other new ownership structures that have been devised. You know, there's things that they call perpetual purpose trusts, and the idea is to have part of the company owned by a foundation or an entity whose purpose is the benefit of the community. So I think there's new structures that have been developed that would make it so that Ben & Jerry's would not have been sold to Unilever, and I'd use those. So that's what I think.
1: Good point. More should be elaborated on these kinds of new corporate structures. We've been speaking with the formidable Ben Cohen. Thank you, Ben, for your campaigns and everything you've done. Thank you very much, Ben.
5: Free Ben & Jerry's! Free Ben & Jerry's! Free!
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3: In 1954, Congress renamed Armistice Day Veterans Day. Does that really matter? David?
2: Matthew Ho is a disabled Marine Corps veteran of the Iraq War and former Afghan War State Department officer. In 2009, after being appointed to the Foreign Service, Ho resigned his post in Afghanistan over the Obama administration's escalation of the Afghan War. He is now an analyst and commentator on foreign and military policy issues as a senior fellow with the Eisenhower Media Network. He serves on the advisory boards of many peace organizations, including Veterans for Peace and World Beyond War, and is an associate member of Veteran Intelligence Professionals for Sanity. Welcome back to the Ralph Nader Radio Hour, Matthew Ho.
7: Thank you for having me join you again.
1: Welcome indeed, Matthew. I was taken by a speech you gave about war and veterans some months ago, so much so that we have reprinted it and make it available to the public and to our listeners. There's no charge for the print edition of this speech, which you're going to hear being discussed by Matthew. Just send us your address and we'll send you the print copy of the speech free within the next 2 weeks. Matthew, you gave this speech on Veterans Day in Boston, and I've really never read a speech like this. As I said, it caused us to put it in print booklet form. Can you tell our listeners what prompted this speech and what its contents are all about?
7: Well, thank you, Ralph. That's incredibly high praise, and I'm very grateful for you all republishing and printing this essay. The title of the essay, or the title of the speech, is Armistice Day and the Empire, and essentially speaking to the Community Church of Boston on Veterans Day last year. This speech was to get into the mythology of the American Empire, the use of things such as holidays, and the overall propaganda that provides for the foundation of our wars overseas, over a soon-to-be $1.5 trillion defense budget, and militarism that, among other things, is the leading cause for why, when we ask our politicians there's not enough money for healthcare or roads and bridges or education or whatever, we're told because we don't have it. So this speech was really an effort to get into this idea that this holiday, Veterans Day, was once called Armistice Day. And why did they change it? Why did they change it from Armistice Day to Veterans Day? And what are the consequences of that? And so it was a survey of various things affecting the veterans community, but also as well affecting our society as a whole.
1: And tell those who don't know what the Armistice Day stood for.
7: Well, Armistice Day celebrated, if you will, the end of the First World War, the war to end all wars. Veterans in the United Kingdom, in honor of Armistice Day, which was November 11th, 1918. That day, Armistice Day, for those veterans, carried banners that read, "Never Again." And this idea of the horror of that war, of the experience of that war, but also, too, for those veterans of the First World War, their understanding of what the wars were for, who they were being fought for, what was the purposes of these wars, right? And so to have experienced that horror and then to come home with the realization that it was for what purposes? It was for these monarchies, it was for these corporations, these war profiteers, right? I mean, so that really motivated this idea of Armistice Day coupled with this slogan that the veterans carried that said never again. And so the United States recognized Armistice Day as a holiday until after the Second World War. And then in the height of the Cold War in the early 1950s, this idea of a holiday dedicated to peace, a holiday dedicated to the abrogation of warfare, a holiday that exposed just how false the motives for war are. Oh, that was incredibly troublesome. That was very problematic for the American Empire, again, at the height of the Cold War. So there was this campaign to rename Armistice Day to Veterans Day. And this way it became not a remembrance of the horrors of war, of what war entailed, of who profited from war, but rather a celebration of American veterans that they have won freedoms, they have protected us from overseas enemies, and utilizing veterans then as a tool to crush dissent, to silence opposition. And from, you know, this creation of Veterans Day, you can see the establishment of other things such as flyovers, fighter plane flyovers over NFL games, the great expansion of ROTC, not at colleges, but also in high schools, you know, as well as then too, this ritual obligation Americans carry to always thank service member or veteran for their service. You know, and many other things that go into this mythology. Veterans become deified. Veterans achieve essentially a clerical-like status in the United States. And that is a tool that is used by the American government to stifle dissent.
1: And what kind of reaction did your speech get? It wasn't exactly reported in the New York Times or Washington Post, but did you get reaction from veterans groups? Did you get reaction from peace groups who are more sensitive to these kinds of outspoken statements than, say, the general public would be?
7: Yeah, and certainly not. There is no endorsement by the Washington Post editorial board, that's for sure. But I did get responses far greater than I expected. This was just supposed to be speaking to the congregation there, as well as those who attend their services via Zoom. So a relatively small crowd, but a transcript of it published, and that got picked up and was circulated among groups, as you mentioned, Ralph, and, you know, found its way to you. And I still have people every now and again, you know, this was more than 6 months ago or 6 months ago, and I still have groups asking me about it. So I'm pleased that it resonated with people. I'm pleased that people tell me they learned things from it. And I'm pleased that people see it in their daily lives. I'm not pleased that this is our reality, but I'm grateful I'm able to help explain why our society is structured in such a way.
1: Well, we're going to do our part. We're going to have the Veterans for Peace, which you and I belong to, distribute it to its 100 chapters around the country. And we're going to give it more visibility by offering it to our listeners who can just send in a request. It's in print, request for a copy, or you can ask for up to 5 copies. and we'll send it back to you, postage first class. Thank you very much, Matthew, for coming on and explaining this and describing it. And also, we applaud your constant work week after week after week, based on your experiences in Afghanistan and other empire theaters that you have learned so much from as an advocate for peace.
7: Well, thank you very much, Ralph. Your words mean a lot to me. This means a lot to me that you all are reprinting this essay and making it available to people. And just want to thank everyone who's involved with your organization for the work you've done. I've watched you all my life, so it's a real pleasure and honor to be here with you. And again, I'm grateful for you all republishing my essay.
1: Well, we're grateful as well. Thank you.
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0: And, you know, it's not just going to stop there. 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
1: 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In today's labor history on this date in 1922, violence erupted during a coal mine strike in Herrin, Illinois. 36 were killed, 21 of them were non-union miners. Discover the stories where they happened. The online labor landmarks map is available at laborheritage.org. Today's labor quote is by John L. Lewis, who said, "The union miner cannot agree to the acceptance of a wage principle which will permit his annual earnings and his living standards to be determined by the hungriest unfortunates whom the non-union operators can employ." 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More information at unionplus.org. 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

0: Hello and welcome to the Scholar Circle, scholarcircle.org. I'm Maria Armudian. In the global obsession with soccer and the World Cup, how much goodwill goes to the host country? And has the United States visa controversies and FIFA's corruption undermined this goodwill? Doug Becker explores.
1: I'm Doug Becker. The world is currently obsessed with the World Cup. Soccer, or what most of the world knows as football, is the most popular sport across the globe. And no event captures the attention of the globe quite like the World Cup. And the host of the World Cup has global attention throughout the tournament. This year's tournament is the first to be hosted by three different countries, the United States, Mexico, and Canada. And it's a remarkable opportunity to build a nation's image and reputation and to build goodwill. But has this year's World Cup and the controversies around it enhanced the images of the three nations, and is there a differentiation between the three? In particular, the tournament is taking place during a war where the country that the U.S. wanted to host attacked, Iran, is playing in the United States. Visa issues to enter the United States have dominated the news, and the high price of tickets for events have resulted in empty seats in stadiums. On today's show, we will explore what is being called the most political World Cup in history and the impact on the host of the event, as well as the teams themselves playing. Our panel is Nick Call. He is Professor of Public Diplomacy and Global Communications Policy Fellow at the Center for Communication Leadership and Policy at the University of Southern California. He's the author of Reputational Security, Refocusing Public Diplomacy for a Dangerous World. Simon Rolfe is the world's first professor of sports diplomacy. He's at the Carnegie School of Sport at Leeds Beckett University. He is the author of Sport and Diplomacy, Games Within Games. Daniel Durbin is professor of communication and director of the Institute of Sports, Media, and Society at the USC Annenberg School of Communication. He's the author of The Rules of Sport and the Rules of Rhetoric, Sport as Performative Public Discourse. And Lindsay Krasnoff is clinical assistant professor at the Preston Robert Tisch Institute for Global Sports at New York University. And she's the author of Basketball Empire, France, and the Making of a Global NBA and WNBA. And a note, we're recording this on Friday, June the 19th. Thank you all so much for joining us, and lots of conversations about the games themselves. That's not where we're going here. We're going to talk about the politics and the actual holding of the events. And Nick Call, how important is it for countries to host international events? How much does it contribute to what Joseph Nack, called, soft power and the image the country has internationally?
2: Sure. Well, that's a really good question, Doug. My way of thinking about it is that as hosts, you're looking to send one of three messages. The first message that hosting a mega event like the World Cup sends is, hey, I'm here, right? So a country will seek to announce its arrival on the world stage among the foremost ranks of nations by hosting a mega event. So a good example of this would be Qatar last time we had a World Cup, or Beijing Olympics. Second message that a host might be wanting to send is, I've changed. So you can see how a country that has transitioned from something undemocratic to something democratic will host a mega event to showcase this change. So Barcelona Olympics would be an example of that, or the FIFA World Cup in South Africa. And the third message is maybe, from my point of view, the most interesting. It's, I'm still here. Now, this is when a country that everybody has heard about, that everybody knows, hosts a mega event. Maybe they've hosted them in the past. And you have to think of this as being like paying your rent on being one of the foremost countries. It's really hard to see benefits coming from, reputational benefits coming from hosting a mega event. But if you're not doing it, if you're not contributing all the time, bringing people in, showing them what it is that you do, then things start to decay. So we see the UK hosting the Olympics, and I see the this current World Cup as owing a lot to that. Though The hope with this particular World Cup was that there could be a sort of a tri-national flavor, showing that it was possible for this great global region of North America to collaborate and do things together, almost like a cultural version of NAFTA. And should we just say that that doesn't seem to be what we're going to get or what we're getting? And that's one of the disappointing things about this three-way World Cup. Maybe the most shocking thing I heard about the World Cup is that FIFA was charging so much for use of the term FIFA and use of the word World Cup and football that Mexico or the Mexican government is unable to have a public diplomacy campaign tied to its hosting of the World Cup. So I there are a number of indicators across the hosts that this World Cup is not unfolding as we might have wished.
1: And Simon Ruff, Nick raises an interesting question, because for a lot of this question about hosting it, it seems the emphasis is on the impact on the United States, but there's actually three hosts. So what do you see are the interests of all three hosts, and in particular of Canada and Mexico, at co-hosting this with a country like the United States that's always going to cast the largest shadow and have the most important role and be the largest of the hosts?
3: Well, thanks, Doug, and it's great to be here. The interesting dynamics of this three-way relationship, which, as you say, the United States dominates in many ways in its geopolitics, but in terms of, you know, the number of games that are being held, almost, you know, three quarters of the games are being held within the borders of the United States. This puts a particular emphasis on, you know, a lead partner where FIFA have had co-hosted events previously. They have been between two countries. So thinking here about the Japan-Korea Men's FIFA World Cup in 2002. Broadly, the games were split between the two countries, with an opening game in one and the final in the other. So there was a trade-off. In this way, the United States is in a dominant position, and it has, under the current administration, not been afraid to, you know, flaunt its dominance in lots of ways. It's therefore, you know, unsurprising that perhaps Mexican and Canadian protagonists feel marginalized. There's some potential contrast here with what's happening on the pitch, as Canada's victory last night was notable, a resounding 6-0 victory, their first ever in a FIFA Men's World Cup. And Mexico became the first team to qualify with their result last night. So both of these countries possibly putting the US men's team in the shadow at the moment. Their game this evening is about to kick off, so we will perhaps find out that they will follow in suit. But there is definitely a contrast between the public diplomacy profile of the World Cup within the United States and in these two other countries, and particularly Mexico, where football has much more of a hold than it does within the United States. You know, the recent days, the New York Knicks have won the NBA championship for the first time in 50-plus years. That's been, as it were, the dominant sports news story in the United States. Whereas, you know, hosting the World Cup, which the world's attention is on, is different. So it speaks to those different audiences, essentially.
1: And Daniel Durbin, this was an opportunity for the United States to project itself internationally. You know, it's kind of famous that the U.S. seems to be the one country that resists embracing soccer or football as its most dominant sport. And so this seemed to be an opportunity to say, well, we're with you, with the rest of the world, at a time when the U.S. doesn't seem to be with the rest of the world on a lot of other issues. Does it seem like, and I know this is very early in the tournament, that the U.S. is accomplishing this, or is it kind of the U.S.'s desire to be seen as much more international, considering, you know, some of the issues they've been facing, is it being undermined?
4: Thank you, Doug. I think Nick did a great job of outlining your typical goals with hosting a mega event. And to a great degree, I think the United States has the "we're still here" message that it's putting out. There's also a secondary message of we're going to play in the sandbox well with everybody else, because the United States has been dominant financially and in many other respects globally, has been a dominant power, has asserted its power in the war with Iran. And so we have this perception that we are separated out and we are playing the role of the one last true mega power. But there's also, you know, when you bring together three countries, the United States didn't need Mexico and Canada in order to put on the World Cup. It could have put it on all itself. But part of the message is we're here to play in the sandbox well with everyone else. Now, there's a tension in the United States that develops difficulties with this, because you have this tension in the United States, and it's not a new tension. It's been going on for 100 years or more, between people who are fundamentally isolationist, where America is a city on a hill that's separated out from all the other countries, and those who pursue globalization. And that tension is persistent in American politics, and certainly in the rhetoric that comes out of American politics. You have what is fundamentally, you might see as an American exceptionalist or an isolationist political body in the White House now, where you had a much more politically oriented toward globalization under the Biden administration or the Obama administration. And so there's this constant ongoing tension between the two, and that leads to a public discourse that can at the one time embrace globalization and at the same time can cause tension with the idea of globalization. So it's this balance between these two voices in the United States is not going away, and creating a coherent and single voice from the country may be impossible.
1: And Lindsey Krasnoff, I think also when we think about public diplomacy here, we tend to think of it as the impact the countries might have, but there's actually a relationship between the countries and the organization itself. How much is FIFA's, you know, focus on the United States, at least in part, because it's been a tough nut for FIFA to crack and for the sport to crack. And so therefore, this is as much about selling the game in the U.S. as it is the U.S. selling itself to the world.
5: You know, I think to a certain extent, you know, there is a little bit of that in play, but I don't think it's, I think one of the important things that we've been seeing is that despite the current administration's policies and, you know, as just mentioned very well, this constant tension in America and the civil as well as political discourse that goes back over 100 years between being open to the world and kind of that more isolationist tendency, we've started to see a lot of really interesting examples of what happens when effectively what we get people-to-people diplomacy, where we're having international visitors who can get into the United States, have those everyday interactions with local communities in ways that they would never otherwise have. There's two areas I've been focusing on. One, Boston. I'm originally from Boston, but also because Team France is base camped in Boston, that's kind of been my focal point. And with Boston, it's actually the invasion of the Scots, right? The invasion of the Tartan Army, the Scottish fan base to Boston over the last 10 days and counting, that has been really fascinating in terms of how the city has been taken over, but in a good way. I do not know anyone back home who has said anything otherwise. There's a lot of really great content and reporting that's coming out of how, with the bagpipes and the kilts, these are providing really easy talking points for locals to engage with. And, you know, instead of getting mad at the Scots who are renting the house across the street and playing the bagpipes at 6:30 in the morning, that this is turning into a conversation with the neighborhood and the Scots inviting them over for, you know, breakfast and, you know, really forging those bonds and ties. The other example that I think is really interesting to keep an eye on, and I've been paying attention to, is the Algerian national team, which is base camped in Lawrence, Kansas. It's in the Midwest, but you know, a university town. I've been following Algeria, of course. Zinedine Zidane's son, Bouka Zidane, is their goalie.

0: It's really fascinating what's been happening there. There's not necessarily immediately, very strong ties between Kansas and Algeria. They're thousands of miles away. Yet the way that the local community in Lawrence has really rolled out the welcome mat to welcome the Algerian national team, learning different things about Algerian music and cuisine, ordering in the Algerian flags, the University of Kansas pep band, learning how to play the Algerian national anthem, so that when they were invited into the team's training a few times, they were playing it to try to make them feel more at home. It's really interesting to see how, by having this particular base camp, it's providing everyday people in Lawrence, Kansas, the opportunity to engage with international visitors in a way that they would not normally have in any other context. And as part of those interactions, learning that, well, yeah, there is a difference in culture and food and many other things, but yet at the end of the day, we're all fundamentally the same in our sharing our love of the game and having the conversations start from there. So we are seeing, I think, a lot of really interesting examples of that people-to-people diplomacy that can come as part of these larger global sporting events.
1: And you listen to Scholar Circle, scholarcircle.org. I'm Doug Becker. We're talking the politics, the public diplomacy, the interactions of the World Cup that's taking place as we are recording. Our guests today are Nick Cole from the University of Southern California, Simon Rofe from Leeds Beckett University, Daniel Durbin from the University of Southern California, and Lindsey Krasnoff of New York University. And Nick, Lindsey raised an interesting question. I started off talking about national diplomacy, but this is really a wonderful opportunity for city diplomacy. And so, how much, ultimately, is that where some of the biggest impacts are going to take place, not just in American cities, but thinking about in Mexico City and Guadalajara and Vancouver as well?
2: For sure, for sure. And my feeling is that right now, cities are the best vehicles for public diplomacy anyway, because nobody has a long-standing resentment against a city. So much of our bad feeling worldwide is focused at the nation state. I'd also say, having done this a number of times in my life, it's very easy to assimilate to a city. City identities are incredibly available. It took me a week to become an Angeleno. It took me a year to become a Californian. But I, no matter what the color of my passport, I feel I'll never quite make it into an American identity, because that identity is so policed. City identities are right there. And part of the way in which cities have developed over the last couple of hundred years has been with groups migrating to cities. And the joy of attending World Cup events in North America is that the diasporan identities of these cities are showcased, and you suddenly realize, wow, there's a load of people from this place. From the same place in this place, from the place that the teams come from. So, I mean, the classic example is the previous US World Cup, when Ireland played Italy and in New Jersey, and you saw those diaspora communities on display, proud, having a wonderful time, and the fans who'd migrated embracing that experience. It's just a wonderful, wonderful moment. And we are seeing those sorts of moments. And it's especially interesting in LA, of course, with the Iranian team, with Los Angeles being the world's number two Iranian city in terms of numbers. A lot of people are paying attention to the chants, to the flags that you see in the streets, and using it as a way of looking at the relationship between Iran right now and its the global Persian community. So those are the sorts of things that I'm looking at. But yeah, absolutely, cities are a wonderful vehicle and are such a great way of building good feelings between countries.
1: Yeah, it's like you read my mind. I was going to ask that question about the Iranian community in Los Angeles and whether or not it's, it's positive necessarily. It's

0: the narratives that both the Argentine and the French side put out there. So whether this year we're talking about the Iranian team and the nation, the people, right? Not necessarily the government and the regime, but the people and the culture that it represents. We see that with a lot of really interesting stories and narratives coming around the Iraqi team and others who might normally enter our, you know, our consciousness, or we hear about in the news, usually in fairly negative ways, right? Through war, terrorism, religious extremism, and many other things. They're actually being able to come and to talk about their culture and their football, their soccer, in much more positive ways, and to meet people where they are in terms of, we all play the same game, we all love it, and helping people to better understand a little bit of the narratives and the, you know, the context around these different countries. You know, with Curaçao or Cap Verde or other really excellent examples, Haiti being another prime one there. So I think there's also a lot of agency and empowerment on that, that despite the regimes back home, or, you know, amongst the host countries, that it's the national teams that are being able to engage and to interact with global publics in ways pretty much unparalleled.
1: I think it's a great point. Simon, you had some thoughts as well.
2: Really, just to complement Lindsay and Nick's point and delve a little bit further into the city dimension, because one of the functions of the players who are playing in these national teams is invariably, in all cases, as far as I can tell, in this World Cup, every one of those players is also playing for a, you know, a club team, so a sub-national team, and have been selected to the national team. So that club identity is another feature which I think is important to emphasize in the multiplicity of the identities that athletes can have. And it allows for another point of connection. So I saw in the case of the Scots and being in Boston, is the connection is not just between Boston and Scotland, but between Boston and the city of Glasgow, as the mayor had applied for a twinning relationship there. So this sub-state relationship can be identified within the football clubs, because they often have much longer heritages and histories and a more regular narrative, because they play every week in their season. So it adds another layer of both complexity but reality to why football is such a wonderful convening power, but also one that brings out many, many different identities, not just that national badge that we see in the Men's World Cup now, but one that gives a hint to other identities that run sometimes concurrently and sometimes, you know, create a little bit of tension between a club identity and a national identity, which is one of those key features of sport diplomacy that I've written about elsewhere.
1: Well, Nick, you had some thoughts as well.
3: I want to build on Simon's point and share my favorite moment of the World Cup, Men's World Cup, this so far. And that's at the end of the game between Croatia and England. The England player Jude Bellingham embraced Luka Modric from Croatia, and they gave each other a big hug. And they both play for Real Madrid. So it's a way in which, you know, it seemed to me that the realities of international club soccer subvert national identities and create partnerships and professional bonds that go against the centrifugal forces of national identity. And I really love that, because, you know, so often international rivalries can come to the fore, you know, sometimes on the pitch, and we've seen some countries kind of getting really testy with each other, some national teams getting testy with each other, and sometimes it's just in the commentary where the commentators are talking about, using sort of quite violent metaphors in terms of describing what's happening. And I love the way in which that animosity was completely subverted by the fact that these two men knew each other, respected each other from a third place, a completely different country and a completely different national soccer institute or international soccer institution, Real Madrid.
1: And Daniel, one of the things about this World Cup that I think has at least some potential is the fact that it's the largest field, I believe, ever, right? You know, more teams in it. That's partially because with three hosts, all three, you know, automatically qualified. But also it seems that part of what FIFA is trying to do is to have a larger, is to have a larger tournament. So there's a lot of teams out there that usually don't make the World Cup. How beneficial has that been sort of just broadly, you know, for diplomacy? I can imagine Americans never having heard of Cape Verde and, you know, suddenly going to a globe and looking it up and seeing where they are, and other countries like, say, the DRC trying to use it as a way to remind us that we are more than just an Ebola outbreak.
4: I actually want to extend what, not to totally disregard the question you just gave me, but I want to link it in with what Nick was talking about, because one thing that's very easy to forget in all of this is that sport itself carries its own ethos and it creates its own set of values. And to play a sport, you have to accept the rules and you have to accept the value of seeking after the goal of winning the game or of defeating the opponent or whatever it is that you're seeking to do. And so we have to gather together, and this is, you know, this has been the truth for thousands of years in every form of sport we've known, all the way back to the original Olympiads, but well beyond that, that sport is a gathering place. It's a social public gathering place in which we can play out values and in which we can perform those values, and then we can celebrate the values that we are performing with messages of criticism for failure or for lack of effort. Messages of praise for trying hard, for accomplishing something. So it creates its own ethos, and we can gather all of these countries together, and on the pitch, they have to follow the rules. The players on the pitch have to follow the rules, or they can get yellow carded or red carded, and they can get kicked out of the game, so they no longer exist as athletes within the game. That's separate and distinct from their own country. They may be representing their own country, but they are soccer players or football players on the pitch, and they have to embody the values of the game itself. And so with all of these countries, finally getting to your question, with all of these countries that are brought together and all of the different value systems that exist around the world, including value systems that, that may have had little interaction with each other, they're coming together on a stage in which they have to embrace consistent values in order simply to be able to play the game. And so there's a central power to sport itself in bringing together disparate voices and creating one message out of them or one coherent message out of them. And that's part of the immense value of sport as a public act. And why it has been so important and so necessary in every culture we've ever known in the history of the world.
5: When we come back, although the World Cup tournament has brought positive attention to many cities, it has been marred with controversies. How much has the Trump administration's policy toward visas and visitors tainted the tournament? Stay with us.

0: This is the Scholar Circle, scholarcircle.org. I'm Maria Armudian. The United States was awarded the World Cup in part because of a corruption trail against the organization that hosts the event, FIFA. Is corruption a major theme of this event? Doug Becker explores.
1: I'm Doug Becker. On today's show, we're talking about the politics of the World Cup, a World Cup that's captured the global attention. The games themselves certainly draw us all into them, but the complications and controversies that are also attached to the World Cup. Our guests today are Nick Kull. He's from the University of Southern California, Simon Rofe of Leeds Beckett University, Daniel Durbin of the University of Southern California, and Lindsay Krasnoff of New York University. And Daniel Durbin, so the role that FIFA has played within the World Cup certainly has been criticized, whether it's the corruption trial, the use of this so-called FIFA World Peace Prize that they had given, and the accusations that the organization really has been cozying up to the Trump administration. How much is that a part of the story?
2: Well, with FIFA, and I'll be the... happy to say, with FIFA, corruption is always part of the story. FIFA has a long history and troubling history in its presentation of the World Cup. And for all of the great qualities that you get out of bringing countries together to compete in a global sport, it's always had fairly significant issues with corruption. And so that's going to be an ongoing part of the story. You also have an administration in the United States that is really pressing American power around the world. And given that theoretically a third, but more than a third of this World Cup is given to that country, it gets to continue to press its global dominance in politics and in finance. So you've got this, you've got a tension there. That is the nature of the beast when you have a president who really wants to set his place on the global stage like Trump does, and you have an organization that has kind of the troubling history that FIFA does, and then you have the tension of the charges being brought against FIFA. So to answer your question in short, yes, of course, this is all part of the story. It's not just sport. It is all the political, legal, and questionable activities that go on around the sport.
1: And Nick, certainly one of the big stories has been about visas, whether it's the Iranian team not being able to train in the United States, having to train in Mexico and then come over the border, to play and having to leave right away. Also, there were at least initial proposals for some fairly exorbitant fees for anybody who wanted to travel to the United States to be able to see the games. How much has that undermined the U.S.'s potential in terms of hosting the games and the goodwill that the hosting of something like the World Cup could have?
3: Well, I think that it has caused some damage, especially discrimination against FIFA personnel, referees and so forth. I think that was particularly unpleasant. But one of the things that has sort of compensated in the other direction is the emergence of the fan zone as an institution of a mega sporting event. And, I know a lot of people who can't afford to go into the actual matches, but who are coming and visiting fan zones and having a fantastic time, a really good convivial feeling. So, should we say, soccer can find a way, despite what a rather what an administration with a rather heavy-handed agenda might wish to do, and the messages that they might want to send to their base, which unfortunately include, for a lot of messaging, we don't like foreigners. America's number one, stay away, don't come. All of those messages, for some weird reason, seem to resonate with certain people in the president's base. Though if you go to the State Department and look at what the Undersecretary of State for Public Diplomacy, Sarah Rogers, is saying, she says that sport diplomacy is a good idea and that this is one of the priorities of the United States, and the two things she intends to really lean into as Undersecretary are sport diplomacy and the promotion of free speech. So I think we can expect for aspects of sport to be prominent within upcoming Trump international initiatives, and not just World Cup. And of course, looking forward to 2028 and the LA Games, we'll see a lot more of this.
1: Now, Lindsay, another issue that has made these uniquely American games, and there seems to be two reasons for this, are the hydration breaks, you know, during the games. You know, soccer is always known as the clock keeps going, the play keeps going. And in fact, one of the things I've always found most fascinating about the sport is how much it really is just an endurance test. But with these hydration breaks, which is the official reason, is because the temperatures are just so hot. It's one of the hottest. The irony being the last one was in Qatar, which was incredibly hot. But also, most who are watching it think, well, it's also for television. So you can have an opportunity to take commercial breaks. How much is that having an impact on the global perception of the World Cup?
4: Really excellent point. And, you know, as someone who's watched many a football match, it's a significant interruption in the flow for the viewers, for the fans, for the players as well, right? You also keep in mind that they need to keep warm and keep going. But so there's two different sides of this. One is that it's become a perception that this is kind of like an American-influenced imposition on the world's game. And so in that way, it is having a bit of a blowback, a negative blowback on that, right? Pointing that, you know, it's being used for advertising and sponsors and, interfering with the beautiful game, which are valid criticisms, to be sure. But the other side is that this is actually a FIFA-imposed regulation, and not necessarily from US-based organizers. So it should equally be a FIFA, a disempowerment image issue for FIFA as well. Their fear is that this might be continued into subsequent major international FIFA-sanctioned competitions, and what that does to the sanctity of the game, making it more of a it feels very consumer driven, this particular World Cup. Whereas, I remember I was on the ground at South Africa 2010, and that felt like it actually was really a fan celebration of the game. Here, it feels like it is very heavily consumerized, commoditized tournament. I know very few people who can afford tickets to the games. And so it's creating this larger stratification that we already have in many professional American sports of those who can afford to go and experience these really unique, powerful sporting events in person, and the vast majority of the rest who cannot.
3: Well, just to jump in on this one, Doug,
1: please,
3: I checked the prices, and it's much cheaper to go to the opera than to go to see a World Cup game in L.A.
2: To jump in on Nick, it's Excellent. Cheaper to go to the opera than to go see the Dodgers play. And Lindsay's point is well taken. Whether or not it's a FIFA-generated rule, the perception is going to end up being that it was American-generated, because it fits in with the pattern of American sport. American sport is built for television, and particularly built for the classic model of network television, where you have streams of commercials. The American football, which is really the number one sport in America and truly the dominant sport in America, and it's not going to lose its place anytime soon. Since at least 1970, most rules that have been put into American football have to one degree or another been put in there so that they could facilitate more dramatic power late in games for television broadcasts, and so that they could jam in more and more and more television commercials. You have television timeouts now simply for television commercials on American football. And so, in terms of the perception of this, inevitably people are going to look at this as being the American rule. Whether or not that's fair, it just doesn't matter. That's going to be the story that comes out of it.
1: Yeah, and I think, by the way, in college basketball in particular, they literally call them TV timeouts. But Simon, I want to get your thoughts as, you know, the one person on the panel who's not currently in the United States, the perception about the hydration breaks, these commercial breaks, and the impact it's having on the actual gameplay.
5: Hydration breaks are, as has been said, a perception of an American influence. But there's a contrast here between FIFA's acquiescence and their good governance of the sport. You know, on the one hand, this is a response to, you know, player concerns that they haven't been listened to, that it is too hot to be hosting this tournament. You know, the last time the World Cup was held, it was too hot, so they moved the entire tournament to a different time of year. You know, those prospects weren't engaged with for this tournament. Here we see, you know, from the 1994 tournament, US broadcasters particularly wanted to create a space where you would have quarters, and FIFA outright rejected that. So the reality of, you know, the booing of these quarter, you know, the water breaks at the moment, I think is reveals one of those tensions between who actually has the governance of this. Is it, you know, the host broadcaster? Is it the host sort of cultural disposition? Is it the governor, you know, the governing body of the sport? And is it actually in the athlete's best interest? I think one of the most interesting and tangible features of this is the impact on coaching behaviors, which possibly is the most, you know, underplayed dynamic of this. I'd be fascinated after the tournament to look at the number of goals scored in the immediate, maybe 5 minutes after the hydration break. What have they done to reset the game to enable their team to take an you know, on-field advantage? That may be something that the footballing world has to contemplate as a, you know, unintended or indeed not primary concern of this rule change.
1: And you listen to Scholar Circle, scholarcircle.org. I'm Doug Becker. We're talking about the World Cup. We're talking about the politics behind the World Cup, some of the different ways with the U.S. hosting the Cup alongside of Canada and Mexico, how the tournament has been altered and the impact that it's had, you know, both on the play itself as well as, you know, certainly the politics, the public diplomacy, et cetera. Our guests today are Nick Cole of the University of Southern California, Simon Rofe of Leeds Beckett University, Daniel Durbin of the University of Southern California, and Lindsay Krasnoff of New York University. And Lindsay, I was thinking about this, and you had focused on city diplomacy. This is partially, I don't know if it's driven by this, but certainly influenced by the fact that FIFA does not allow the corporate names of stadiums to be used. You know, one thing I find particularly fascinating, because of course, American sport is so corporatized that every stadium has a corporate name, but they're being known as, you know, it's not Levi Stadium, it's what, Santa Clara Stadium or Los Angeles Stadium or whatever. What kind of impact is that having on the cities themselves? And possibly because of FIFA's rules, maybe decorporatizing or shifting the corporate attention of the tournament?
4: So it's really interesting. I've been focusing more in the Northeast where I live, and I can give you two examples where it's showing some of the fault lines that exist. One, again, returning to my hometown of Boston, it's Boston Stadium, but it is out in Foxborough, two entirely different cities separated by at least 40 minutes of a commute, whether you're on a train or in a car or on a bus. And you know, there was actually a time earlier this year where the city of Foxborough was refusing to issue the license to host for the games to go forward in their city because no one could tell them where the money for the extra needed security was going to come from. And they did not want to be on the hook for, you know, more than $7 million. Of security when they had no way to pay for that. So, you know, we've seen that there's been a little bit of a fault line between cities. There's also been a fault line between states. So the stadium in New Jersey is known as New York New Jersey Stadium, right? Rebranding the Meadowlands for a FIFA World Cup. And this has very much become a contentious issue because technically it is in the state of New Jersey, and the state of New Jersey is picking up a lot of the brunt of the costs for hosting the games there. The state of New York gets top billing. This is something that the new governor of New Jersey, Mickey Sherrill, as she's come in, she's proposed, why shouldn't we have it be a New Jersey New York Stadium? After all, we're footing a good part of the costs. And there's been other tensions that have brewed between the two states as well, particularly over the fact that New York City Mayor Zoran Mamdani was able to negotiate $1,050 tickets for New York City residents, and the New Jersey governor was unable to get that same immediate kind of concession from FIFA for her constituents to also attend at a fairly reduced price. So it's exposed some of the fault lines between cities, but also states as well.
1: It's a great point, Simon. You had some thoughts as well.
5: Yeah, I think it speaks to how entities, whether they're states, governors, cities, and indeed those sports clubs that have invested in those stadia in many cases, are represented through the governance of international sporting events such as the FIFA Men's World Cup. So if you transpose this to the IOC and the Olympic experience, the condition by which you agree to host an Olympic Games allows the IOC to essentially challenge the sovereignty, not just of the stadium name, but of that host in terms of its, you know, tax regime, in terms of its security regime. These are things that states do as part of their ongoing existence, but they are challenged by the norms of an organization, in the IOC's case, you know, based in a sort of private members club in Lausanne, or in FIFA's cases, you know, Infantino's executive leadership. So the deference to sport, the value that is imparted to it, is really stark in contrast to the governance that exists. And naming of stadia and, you know, the geographic location of them, that is a fascinating sort of internal negotiation and act of diplomacy. You know, there are plenty of world-class stadiums in the United States. Why are the ones that have been chosen the ones that have been chosen? Why couldn't we have played in San Diego or you know, other wonderful stadium elsewhere? These are the parts of the negotiation that come to this focus on, you know, the values that sport espouses, and, you know, there are tensions there, absolutely.
1: And Lindsay, your thoughts?
4: I just wanted to add that, you know, while we have been talking about these issues in terms of the governance and the politics, and particularly the soft power involved in terms of nation states, in terms of cities, the one thing we haven't yet brought up, which I think is important just to mention, is that it's also about the soft power of certain football federations, not necessarily FIFA, although of course we've addressed that, but also the national federations. So here is where I remind us that the French Football Federation, the governing body in France, they produce, you know, there are 98 players born and trained in France on World Cup rosters out of 1,248 players on rosters. That's 8% of players playing in this World Cup are a product of the French Football Federation's system. And only 26 of those are actually on the Team France roster. So I think we also need to consider the soft power that, kinds of ways that the kind of sporting politics of an individual sports federation also have and are, you know, playing out on the ground in real time throughout this 6-week tournament.
1: We've got a few minutes left, and I'm going to ask you a prediction, because this is a sports conversation, but it's not the one that I think you're anticipating. I'm not going to ask you who you think is going to win the tournament. I'm going to ask all of you, if you had to predict, who do you think is going to benefit the most from a soft power perspective, from an image perspective, from this World Cup tournament? Who do you imagine is going to benefit the most? We'll start with Nick.
3: Well, I think that this is the fans' World Cup, and so it's the countries that are putting great fans into the field. So I'm with Lindsay that the Scots fans have been fantastic. I love the way they're putting traffic cones on top of statues all over Boston in best Scottish anarchic style. I also have a soft spot in my heart for the Japanese fans clearing up the stadiums after the team has played. Such a contrast for, you know, those of us who grew up in Britain in the 80s when fans were as welcome as the plagues in Egypt. It's a wonderful contrast, and I love the way in which this has become a fans' game. And, you know, I feel that this is subverts the attempts to score cruder propaganda points and rake in the sport bucks from the FIFA point of view. So that's my hope, that it's the fans' game and that the great fan communities, Scotland, Japan, and some of the others we've been seeing, the well-behaved, lovable fans. In fact, I blush to say it, but some people have enjoyed having English fans in town. So that's my prediction, that this will be that's where people will see success.
1: Yeah, as a quick clarification, what Nick was describing was a story I had heard, that the Japanese fans bring their own trash bags in and completely clean up after themselves. And I thought, that is amazing, as somebody who goes to sporting events. And I just hope to be able to leave the event with my shoes intact and not having everything spilled all over that. Daniel, who do you think is going to come away from this looking the best?
2: First of all, I agree 100% with Nick that you are having fan groups, and of course it's a kind of an elite fan groups because they have the finances to travel and to take in the games, but the fan groups, and I think the other balance with that, though, is the cities that are hosting, where you have fan groups becoming a part of the city and engaging with the city, whether or not there are diasporas from that region within the city, the positive relationships built between the cities. I mean, that is tremendous global public diplomacy for those cities. And many times cities that don't get the level of diplomatic place that Los Angeles does. The fact that we're talking about Lawrence, Kansas, tells you a lot about the positive impact that can have. And I think those are the two good things. The public diplomacy is always going to be a mix, good and bad, for the nations. But I think there are so many good stories coming out around cities and around the fans. I think those are two exceptions.
1: By the way, as somebody who grew up in the Midwest playing soccer, because we all do in the Midwest, one of the things that I do love about this is it's a reminder that they don't just play soccer on the coasts, but there's actually quite a vibrant community, in the Midwest. Simon, your thoughts about who's likely to come out looking the best?
5: Thanks, Doug. I'm going to take it to some of the individuals. I think this World Cup will put a light on some of the players in a way that hasn't been done before. The number of individual player shirts for the likes of Lionel Messi, Kylian Mbappe, Cristiano Ronaldo, that is where I see a lot of the impact. Now, the fate of their teams, their goal-scoring prowess will certainly impact this in, 5 weeks' time. But I do see, the individual player as, a new wrinkle to the legacy of this World Cup, because there is that celebrity dimension, the focus on those star players, their individual brand as well as their brand within their national team. That, I think, is where this sort of step change for United 26 is going to be there. And there'll be one or two players whose profile will grow exponentially on the back of this, for potentially things that they, not just what they do on the pitch, but, for example, some acts of, bonhomie, the, way in which they conduct themselves, possibly some of those social media moments. That is where I see the individual players really gaining more and more agency.
1: We were remiss not to mention the goalkeeper from Cape Verde, who has seen a substantial increase in social media followers. Lindsay, I'm going to give you the last word on, in the conversation with that same question.
4: So I agree with Nick and Daniel and Simon in terms of these are kind of the winners. I would also add into the mix football, soccer itself. The sport itself, I think, is going to emerge as a winner. I think, obviously, it's been a sport long played here in the United States, as well as obviously Mexico with its strong football culture, Canada as well. But I think people, particularly in the United States and Canada, are also finally seeing what all the excitement, what all the fuss around a FIFA World Cup can really be about. And I think that is infectious. And I think, much like the Paris 2024 Olympic and Paralympic Games was a little bit of that magic that we never knew we really needed coming out of the COVID pandemic, but we did. I think, the joy that the communing around soccer, football, the fans that come with it, the stars. So, you know, we are a society that prizes stars, but also the ways that cities are winning out of it. I think this is infectious. And I think this, too, is a little bit of the reminder we all needed that there is a lot more out there than that which divides us. And I think the sport of football, soccer, is going to benefit from that in the longer term, in terms of new adherents, people coming to the game through this particular portal, but seeing what it can, that it can be about a lot more than the beautiful drama of what happens on the pitch over the course of 90 minutes. And I think that's a big win.
1: No, absolutely. And of course, one of the big things we'll all be watching, they always say, will soccer finally break through in the United States? That's not the right question. The right question is, will the U.S. men ever have the success the U.S. women have had? Because this is a sport that is quite popular in, you know, in different segments. But no matter what, I think it's essential. The one thing that I think we've all learned is with all the controversy, all the charges of corruption, you know, the questions of visas, etc., it's rather remarkable that once the games start, we tend to forget all about those and just enjoy the competition. We've been talking about the World Cup, the politics of the World Cup, the public diplomacy behind it, and, you know, what some of the real benefits, as well as some of the challenges that this tournament, you know, has faced. Our guests today have been Nick Call. He is Professor of Public Diplomacy and Global Communications Policy Fellow, the Center for Communication Leadership and Policy at the University of Southern California. He's the author of numerous books, one of the most recent, Reputational Security, Refocusing Public Diplomacy for a Dangerous World. Simon Rove, he's the professor of sport diplomacy, and I note the world's first professor of sport diplomacy at the Carnegie School of Sport at Leeds Beckett University. He's the author of Sport and Diplomacy, Games Within Games. Daniel Durbin is professor of communication and director of the Institute of Sports, Media, and Society at USC's Annenberg School of Communication. He's the author of The Rules of Sport and The Rule of Rhetoric, Sport as Performative Public Discourse. And Lindsay Krasnoff is clinical assistant professor at the Preston Robert Tisch Institute for Global Sports at New York University. And she is the author of Basketball Empire, France, and the Making of a Global NBA and WNBA. Thank you all so very much for your time and your expertise on this wonderful topic. And hopefully we can all enjoy this tournament as it all goes forward. Thank you.
0: And that's it for today's program. Thank you for listening. 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Its managing producer is Ankina Agassian. 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
0: For the workers, by the workers.
2: In the U.S., homeowners that are 62 years of age and older have over $14 trillion in accumulated home equity. That is an asset that belongs to those homeowners. And that equity should be carefully considered with part of a retirement finance plan. While they are not for every homeowner, reverse mortgages are a safe and effective retirement finance tool.

0: Hello, and welcome to Aging Matters, a program featuring aging-related topics of interest to older adults and their families. I'm Cheryl Beversdorf, your host. A reverse mortgage may be a promising option for older adults over 62 who want or need money to pay off their mortgage, supplement their income, or pay for healthcare expenses. It allows borrowers to convert part of the equity in their home into cash without having to sell their home or pay additional monthly bills. Today, my guest is Steve Irwin, President and CEO of the National Reverse Mortgage Lenders Association. Steve is going to talk about how reverse mortgages work, and he'll also explain eligibility qualifications, what to know about a lender, and how to report possible fraud. So welcome, Steve, and thank you for joining me today.
1: Thanks so much, Cheryl. Pleasure to be here.
0: Steve, I mentioned a little bit of a definition of a reverse mortgage, but give us more details about what exactly it is and also how it differs from a traditional home loan.
1: It's important to understand, Cheryl, that a reverse mortgage is a loan against the equity